0: good encouragement from Pastor Greg Laurie. Such important insight today on A New Beginning on a challenging subject. The title of today's study, Why Do Christians Have to Suffer? You know, Pastor Greg, somebody may be listening right now who's facing some difficult challenges. They don't particularly count themselves as religious, but boy, they could sure use some help about now.
1: Yes, sometimes God will let us go through hardship so he'll get our attention. The psalmist said, "Before I was afflicted, I went astray, but now I have kept your word." So maybe something's happening in your life that's caused you to look up, as in looking up to God, and you're saying, "Help." Listen, that's not a bad place to be. In fact, that's a really good place to be. It's been said when you get to the end of yourself, you get to the beginning of God. Do you feel like you're at the end of yourself right now? Then why don't you pray? In fact, I would like to lead you in a prayer. Maybe you've never prayed before. You don't even know how to start praying. That's okay. Prayer is just talking to God. Let me lead you in a simple prayer. You could pray it after me, in fact. And this is a prayer where you're asking God to enter into your situation, but more significantly, you're asking Christ to enter into your life. See, that's what being a Christian is. It's having Christ living inside of you. It's a relationship, not some religious thing. So if you would like a relationship with God, if you would like God to walk with you through your times of difficulty, you could pray this prayer after me right now. Just pray these words if you would. Lord Jesus, I'm scared, and I need your help, and I'm asking you to enter my life. I'm asking you to forgive me of my sin. I know that you died on the cross for my sin and rose again from the dead, but I want to receive you now as my Savior and my Lord. So I invite you into my life, and I choose to follow you from this moment forward. Thank you for hearing this prayer. And thank you for answering this prayer. In Jesus' name I pray. Amen.
0: Amen. 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And I know that word growing is important.
2: Yes.
0: It's full of such great insight. And let me ask you this. If a brand new believer picked up this book today, what do you hope would happen in their life over the next 6 months?
1: Yeah, I would hope that they would internalize these principles and develop disciplines. I know we don't like to hear that word these days. We want everything fast. You know, you can type in what you want and get same day delivery from Amazon. Mm. DoorDash can bring your food in an instant. Mm. You can get your information immediately. And so we look at the Christian life and we want to know what the hack is, what the shortcut is. And the reality is it doesn't work that way. The Christian life has been defined as long obedience in the same direction. And I think that we need to apply discipline, just as you use discipline to say no to dessert or discipline to go to the gym or discipline to resist temptation, etc. You need to apply discipline and say there's certain things I'm going to do every day if I feel like it or not. And one of those disciplines is I'm going to read the Bible every day. There was an old song we used to sing, read your Bible, pray every day, and you will grow in love. Remember that? Well, that's theologically correct. Read your Bible, pray every day, and you will grow in love. Psalm 1 says, Happy is the man that doesn't walk in the counsel of the ungodly or sin in the way of sinners or sit in the seat of the scornful. But listen, his delight is in the word of God, and in it he meditates day and night. Start your day with the Bible, end your day with the Bible, and work it in the middle of the day sometime too. And so here's a new book that we're offering. You mentioned the title, What Every Growing Christian Needs to Know. And I go into some depth, encouraging believers to study their Bibles, giving some helpful tips on how they can do that more effectively, why it will bring joy into their life. As I mentioned earlier, in Psalm 1, his delight, it says. It doesn't say his drudgery. No, his delight is in the word of the Lord. Every Christian should look forward to reading the Bible and hearing the Bible taught. So if you look forward to like listening to our broadcast and other Bible teaching shows, that's a good sign. That's an indication of spiritual growth. In fact, the very fact that you're listening right now tells me something about you. It tells me that you want to know Jesus more. It tells me that you want to grow as a Christian. So let us help you do that. And we'll rush you a copy of What Every Growing Christian Needs to Know for your gift of any size. Dave will tell you more about that now.
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3: 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Woo! Got a little hiccup there. Hey, I am Katie Evans. Thanks so much for tuning in and joining me on this final day of August. What? September starts tomorrow. Oh, boy. Okay, so... yeah, September in a lot of places is like, ooh, crispness in the air. Fall's going to start. Not here in Southern California. I don't know about you, but it's been a little muggy for my taste lately. But yeah, I want to encourage everyone to keep cool because, you know, summer really like ramps up in August and September here in Southern California. So keep cool, keep hydrated, and keep listening to KKLA.
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12: You know, light is a great thing. And why is that? Because it takes away the darkness. And we know that the darkness can be just a little creepy at times. And that's why when we were little kids, it would keep us up at night. We wondered, is the boogeyman really under our bed? Or is he in the closet, okay? Yet we thought once we grew up, we would never be afraid of the dark again. Well, not exactly. Sometimes it can still be just a little creepy. Thomas Edison, he's the inventor of the light bulb. And he was afraid of the dark. Did you know that? Maybe that's what his huge motivator was in him inventing the light bulb. But enough about the dark. Let's talk about the light. Jesus said in Matthew 5:16, he says, "Let your light so shine before men in such a way that they can see your good works and glorify your Father which is in heaven." Now, we don't just have a natural light bulb inside of us. Look at me, let my little light shine. No, it's like the Lord is the light, and he wants us to allow him to shine in and through us. You know, we are to allow that as believers to shine in a tangible way so that people could see the beauty of the Lord lived out inside and outside of our lives. And this, of course, must be intentional on our part. It must be deliberate and well calculated at times when we let that light shine. Know this, we are all called by God to know him personally, to worship him freely, and to serve him wholeheartedly. This is exactly what Jesus wanted to remind his disciples of at the end of his earthly ministry. Again, at the beginning of his ministry, Jesus said on the Sermon on the Mount, Let your light so shine before all. And now we come to the end of Jesus' earthly ministry, and he wants us to go out and speak of that light. Well, with that said, we're going to consider 3 points in light of our title, Bearers of Light. Number one, our calling. This is what God's called us to do. When you become a Christian, when you ask Christ in your heart as your Savior, this is our calling. Number two, we're going to look at our purpose. This is the reason that God has raised up the church for this very purpose. And number three, his power, because, well, we can't do anything on our own without him. Well, let's look at our first point first, our calling, as we read together starting in Matthew 28. We left off in verse 15. Well, let's read the rest of the chapter, picking up in verse 16. But the 11 disciples proceeded to Galilee, to the mountain which Jesus had designated. And when they saw him, Jesus that is, they worshiped him. But some were doubtful, is this really the Lord? Wait a second, we saw him dead on the cross. Some were doubtful. But Jesus came up and he spoke to them saying, all authority has been given to me in heaven and on earth. Go, therefore, and make disciples of all the nations, baptizing them in the name of the Father and the Son and the Holy Spirit, teaching them to observe all that I commanded you. And lo, I am with you always, even until the end of the age. Wow. We'll stop there for a moment. Now, Jesus, he filled them with his vision. This is the purpose. This is the calling that you have. This is what every true believer has called to do. He's called to share Jesus's message with every person on the face of the planet. Now, we're called to tell them that, yes, there is a God in heaven and that he loves them. Now, Jesus came to the earth, as you know. He lived as a man. He came for the express purpose of dying on the cross for you and for me. It was Alan Redpath that said this quote, "The reality of a person's faith is shown in their desire to share it with others." He's saying, look, if there's a reality of the faith of Christ in you, then you will desire to share that with others. Why? Because it changed you. My life was transformed. It was changed by Jesus. It was a radical conversion that I had. No one told me like, oh, well, you know, as a Christian, you should go out and tell other people about Jesus. No one said that to me. I just was doing it because I thought, wow, if God could change a guy like me that was as lost and empty as I was, well, certainly he could change other people's lives. I mean, think about the message that we share. For it was God's plan from the beginning, and he orchestrated it perfectly, exactly as he had written it. Yes, Jesus was born in a borrowed manger. He lived in a borrowed house. He rode into Jerusalem on the back of a borrowed donkey. That's right. And he was buried in a borrowed tomb. Think about the facts that we have as believers. Jesus was conceived by a virgin girl, born in a manger, died on a cross. Jesus was God, and he became a man for one reason, to die for the sin of all humanity. He was the ultimate sacrifice. He was a lamb that was led to the slaughter. Jesus was publicly executed, and it was witnessed by everyone in Jerusalem. It's been recorded in our natural history. Jesus had such an impact on humanity as a whole that it changed the course of time. We look at time by the fact of when Jesus came to the earth. We have BC, which is before Christ. We have AD, which is a Latin term that means Anno Domini, which is the day of the Lord. Now, there have been people in the world, philosophers that have tried to scrub Jesus from ever existing. So instead of having BC and AD, they've come up with this new thing, CE, which is the, current, way they look at time here. And they say, you know, BC and AD didn't exist. It's like, well, not so much. So Pilate was a true historical figure that was living in Jerusalem at that time that ordered the death of Jesus. He was a really person that was in natural history. A Roman guard was stationed at the grave of Jesus, yet his body vanished anyway. But Jesus was seen alive after that by his disciples, who was also seen, Jesus was, by 500 people at one time in one place. Many who are still alive at the writing of most of the New Testament. This is why people could not reject the resurrection. They couldn't reject it when the Bible was being written, because when people would say, well, I don't believe that he rose again from the dead, people say, I had lunch with him. No, he rose again from the dead. I saw him. This is why they couldn't reject it in the day. And do not miss this point. Jesus' disciples, who all ran for their lives as Jesus was being crucified, all had dramatic conversions after they had seen him risen and alive, which led to all but one dying a martyr's death for what they knew to be true. So now, church history tells us they even tried to martyr John, the writer of the Gospel of John, but they boiled him, but yet he wouldn't boil. So they took him out of the hot oil and they banished him on the island of Patmos, where he recorded and wrote the book of Revelation. So think about it. All but John were killed for the message that they spoke. Now, as you know, some will die for a noble cause. We have heroes that die for noble causes. But who will die for what they know is a lie or what is fake? It was Chuck Colson. He was a special counsel to former President Richard Nixon, and he pleaded guilty to obstruction of justice during the Watergate scandal of 1974. He was sent to prison, and in prison, he gave his life to Jesus Christ. Now, as a Christian, this is what he said about Jesus' resurrection. He said this quote, I know the resurrection is a fact, and Watergate proved it to me. How? Because 12 men testified that they saw Jesus rise from the dead. Then they proclaimed the truth for 40 years, never once denying it. Everyone was beaten, tortured, and stoned, and put into prison. And they would not have endured that if it were not true. Watergate, on the other hand, embroiled 12 men of the most powerful men in the world, and they couldn't keep a lie for 3 weeks. You're telling me that the 12 apostles could keep the lie for 40 years? Absolutely impossible, end quote. Yes, that was what happened to the disciples. It changed the course and direction of their life. It was Winston Churchill, the Prime Minister of Great Britain, that during World War II, that said this quote, victory is not won by evacuation. The disciples were given a command by Jesus to move forward. And even though man has tried to wipe out, you know, the BC and AD with CE, the common era, no. Christ was born and he rose again, and those disciples were going to move forward with the message of Christ. And now as Christians, we are to do the same. We are not to evacuate when it comes to sharing our faith with other people. The same goes for this time that we're living in. This is our calling as believers. Yet if we neglect this high calling in our life as Christians, who will embrace what God has said to do? Like if the believer will not tell other people about Jesus, then who else is going to do it? Nobody, obviously. So it was Benjamin Disraeli, one of England's greatest statesmen. He had great wealth, and he was looked up to by his peers. Yet, it wasn't enough for him. Because he said, in the end, this is what he said, quote, at the end of his life, youth is a blunder, manhood is a struggle, and old age is a regret. Well, how sad to live your whole life to be a wealthy person, to have your peers look up to you, and yet that's your view of your life. But I wonder if maybe some of us as believers in Christ have replaced our true calling for what our culture holds out in high esteem. Like we set aside the calling of God and we try to embrace what the world has for us. I wonder what would happen to us if instead of spending hours on Facebook, maybe we had our faces in God's book, the Bible. That's when God's word can refresh our own hearts inside of us, and it can quicken our lips. Or maybe instead of having the most likes on YouTube or Instagram, we could be seeking the likes of those who are desperate, and those that are desperate are all around us. Those people that are distressed, people that are distraught. For we're living in a time of great despair. There's still just a funk that's in the world today. There's hopelessness with a lot of people, and it's gripping the very souls of those that are around us. How many in our past, I wonder, are struggling? How many people do we know ourselves that their marriages are falling apart? People that we work with, people that are depressed, people that are just lonely. Understand, God calls us to reach out to them with the life-changing message of the cross. It was Warren Wiersbe, a famous pastor that has gone on to be with the Lord, but he said this quote, God's goal for our lives is not money, but it's maturity, maturing in our relationship with Christ. It's not about happiness, but it's about holiness and walking with the Lord. Not getting, but giving. God is at work making people more like His Son, and that's what the Christian service is all about, end quote. Yes, we are all called to be bearers of light, God's light in this world.

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4: Through the Gospel of Matthew, we looked at a parable that was in Matthew chapter 21. Now, again, we know that a parable is a earthly story that illustrates a heavenly message or a spiritual principle. So let's look back at the parable of the landowner. So Jesus said in Matthew chapter 21, verse 33, he said, "Now, there was a landowner who planted a vineyard, and he put a wall around it, and he dug a wine press in it, and he built a tower, and he rented it out to vine growers, and he went on a journey." Could you imagine? Jesus says, "I have a story for you," and he tells you that, and you're like, "That's nice. What in the world does that mean?" So first, let's define who all the characters are here that Jesus is talking about. Well, first we have the landowner. Now, obviously the landowner is God. He owns everything. What did he do? He says he planted a vineyard. Well, that's the nation of Israel. He planted that vineyard with Abraham and Sarah. Then, of course, the wine press is the word of God. The tower represents a beacon of hope that people can look onto that would shine into a dark world in need of a savior. And the vine growers that work in the vineyard, well, the vineyard is Israel, so the vine growers represent the Jewish people. Let's continue to read what Jesus said. In verse 34 of Matthew 21, he says, "And when the harvest time approached, he sent his slaves." Now, the word slave can be interchanged for servant. So he sent his servants, his slaves, to the vine growers. Who's that? To the Jews, to receive his produce. "And the vine growers took the slaves," or the servants, "they beat one, they killed another, and they stoned the third one." Okay, so these again, slaves represent the Old Testament prophets. They were servants of God, and God sent them to gather the harvest, which is what? It's new believers. Again, why? Because Abraham was given as his very first calling in Genesis chapter 12. You don't get much earlier than that. He was there to be what? The bearer of the truth of God's word to who? To all the nations of the world. So God was going to set up a people group, the Jewish people, so they would be the bearers of truth to every nation on planet Earth. And so there was supposed to be fruit from that. And the fruit would be believers coming to know the Lord through the nation of Israel and brought into God's kingdom. But yet the Jews, they stoned, they beat, and they killed the servants, the prophets that went into them. So Jesus went on to say in verse 37, he said, "But afterwards he sent his son." Who do you think the son is? Well, of course, it's Jesus. He sent his son to them saying, well, they're going to respect my son. But when the vine growers, the Jews, this is the religious Jews, by the way, the regular people accepted Jesus, but the vine growers, the ones that were in charge of the nation, saw the son, they said amongst themselves, well, this is the heir. Come, let us kill him and seize his inheritance. And they took him and they threw him out of the vineyard and they killed him. So they took him out of Jerusalem and they took him to Golgotha, the place of the skull, and he was crucified there. Now, the son, again, obviously represents Jesus, and that's exactly what the Jewish leaders did. They killed him. Now, God understood this from the very beginning. It's hard for us to imagine that the creator of the universe would come and live in human flesh, that he would walk, that he would talk with us as humans, then die by the very hands of his own people. It's unimaginable, but yet it's true. That's exactly what happened. Again, the religious leaders, they took him and they killed him. But Jesus was telling

0: reading this parable to these very religious leaders here in Matthew chapter 21. And they're completely clueless to the fact that Jesus is actually talking about them and what they're going to do to him. So Jesus said in verse 40, because they're clueless that he's talking about them, he says, therefore, when the owner of the vineyard comes, who owns the vineyard? Who planted the vineyard? Well, it's God. So when the owner of the vineyard comes, what will he do to those vine growers, the religious Jews that rejected Jesus? Verse 41, well, they said to him, well, he will bring those wretches to a wretched inn and will rent out the vineyard to other vine growers who will pay him the proceeds at the proper season. Bingo! That's exactly what God was going to do. He took from the Jews the torch, being the light of the world, and he gave it to the non-Jews, the Gentiles, until the fullness of the Gentiles come in. See, the fullness of the Gentiles, I believe, is coming very near here as we're living in the last days, where we do the work of evangelism here until the end, and then when the fullness of the Gentiles come in, that is when the rapture of the church happens. He takes all of us non-Jews, and there's many Jews that will be included in that because there's many Messianic Jews. But yet, that's just a small percentage of the Jewish population, those that have come to know Christ. But he takes us all away, and then, when that happens, the Holy Spirit of God will descend upon Jerusalem, upon Israel as a nation. There will be a massive revival in Israel, and then they will proclaim the truth of Jesus Christ, Yeshua, throughout the world during the 7-year tribulation period. But now, you know, for this moment, in this last, what's called the church age, the Gentiles are the ones that are taking the baton of handing and preaching the gospel through the whole world. So it's been given to us, the non-Jewish nations, to have the great privilege of proclaiming that men and women everywhere on planet Earth can repent of their sin, they can be forgiven of their sin, and they can have a relationship with the living God. Yes, this is our purpose as the church, to be lights that shine. And when I say the church, it's not me, the pastor, or the pastoral staff here. The church is the people. It's all of us, okay? And we are to be the lights that shine in this dark world. We are to bear witness of God's great love for a lost people. Now again, the Jewish nation failed in this task of sharing the light. God gave them, you know, some, you know, I don't know, 2,000 years to do a job here, and they failed at it. They seemed only to hoard it for themselves. But we have to ask ourselves, have we not done the same thing? Have we not kept this message to ourselves personally by not freely giving it out? God's message of redemption and love to those that are around us, to those that are lost in sin and overwhelmed with many things. But many Christians will say, but what could I do? You know, it's like, you know, we can all just start by simply saying something.
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3: 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We don't really feel comfortable. And I'm like, that's fine. 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So it worked out. Listen, I love kids, trust me. But we're going to see my family's kids and stuff the night before. We're having a little party the night before. Pre-wedding party, it's the welcome dinner. My mom was like, we got to do that. But games. So I'm thinking maybe having a couple card games out, you know, Monopoly Deal, Uno, maybe Big Jenga if my friend still has it. Just some things because, you know, not everyone wants to dance. We're kind of having it like a backyard barbecue, but nicer-ish. I made the joke. I was like, Mom, I'm going to tell everyone, dress up, dress down, just come dressed. And she's like, you have to give them an idea. So I was like, fine, I'm putting it on the invitation, but I'm also going to say cocktail attire. You know, people want a direction. But yeah, games. What do you think?
4: How has prayer impacted your life?
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4: Join the KKLA prayer community at KKLA.com.
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12: Today on Seculo, we have breaking news as the Secretary of Transportation announces a massive crackdown on fraud.
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12: Welcome to Seculo. Happy Monday to all of you. Will Haynes here, joined by Jordan Seculo in studio. And we got some breaking news this morning from the Secretary of Transportation, as well as the Department of Homeland Security under Secretary Mark Wayne Mullen, announcing a crackdown on fraudulent CDLs, commercial driver's licenses. They are using executive action today to shut down 270 driving schools for commercial driver's licenses. 110 of these driving schools, they called the greatest offenders at granting CDLs, commercial driver's licenses, to illegal immigrants. And the other 160 they're shutting down didn't have the proper space or instructors to be issuing licenses. So you're seeing this all at a time where they say that tens of thousands of illegal commercial driver's licenses were issued under former President Joe Biden's administration. Jordan, this comes at a time where you've seen an uptick in accidents on the interstate system, yes, involving illegal aliens that have commercial driver's licenses. It's a safety and security risk in the homeland, yeah, and the administration is addressing it today.
14: Yes, they're addressing not only the problem with the places that are, I guess, known amongst these communities to, hey, you might not have your right citizenship work, but we can get you a commercial driver's license, so we can get you a pretty good paying job here as a truck driver. And by the way, a lot of these facilities, it's not going to be too hard to get the license because they don't even have the right people, as you said, Will, to do the testing. They don't have the right space to do the testing either. So they didn't meet their standards. Even if you were a legal American citizen who wanted to get your CDL and you went there and got your license, that license would not have been a place that should have been handing them out at all. And then you tie it to how many people, 95 in just the Yuma sector of Arizona, 95 illegal immigrants with legal CDLs. Now, I say legal CDLs because if they were pulled over and they handed that license over, that was a good CDL license. It may have been, now that where it becomes illegal is it was fraudulently obtained multiple ways. One, they are illegally here in the United States, so they've committed that crime. And you then look back and say what facilities they were receiving these in. Of course, some of the worst, the big numbers, 76 out of California, 6 from New York, and then the remainder were just kind of a smattering of states, and that could have been a few people that got through with false paper, with phony paperwork. We know that that happens. But when you talk about mass scale, when you talk about shutting down 270 driving schools, that's not, hey, we didn't look at that paper close enough and that green card close enough and to see it was phony or run it through the right system. And okay, some of those are going to get through, but you're not going to have it on a mass scale like this unless you think no one cares and no one's going to get caught. But here's what really happens, Will. It's not the deliveries that are safe, which who knows how they are because these guys aren't getting the right training in most of the places. It's that how many Americans have been killed? How many Americans have been paralyzed or you know, put on life support or severely injured with life-threatening injuries because of, one, these schools that had no business giving out the licenses to anyone, and two, illegal immigrants who may not have even been able to speak the language they were being trained and tested in, who could then receive these licenses as well.
12: Folks, we're going to talk about this and a lot more of the work of the ACLJ this hour. Give us a call, 1-800-684-3110, to talk to us on air. We are blessed as a broadcast to have a lot of America's backbone, the truck drivers that listen. Go ahead and give us a call, too. What are your thoughts on this? What do you see while you're out there driving? 1-800-684-3110. We know a lot of you have been pointing to this, as even calling into this broadcast pointed to this for a long time. Are you glad to see the administration do?
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14: Hello, Will Haynes here, joined in studio by Jordan Seculo. We're seeing a lot of people call in, but if you want to talk about this topic, 1-800-684-3110. Before we get to that, Jordan, I do want to make a pitch right up front here, because it is our last day. It's August 31st of our Impact Match, and it is an important day, as important as ever, to support the work of the ACLJ.
17: Yeah, that's right. We're up against a midnight deadline tonight, and if you've been thinking about supporting the work of the ACLJ, this is the time to do it while you can. You can make twice the impact. Right now, an ACLJ champion is ready to match your gift dollar for dollar. You go to aclj.org/impact. The final day to do it. It's the final day of the month. The next few hours determine if we have the resources for the fights ahead. What are those fights like? We're fighting for filing in just a few days at the U.S. Supreme Court to defend former Trump attorney John Eastman from disbarment by the political left. So still fighting those cases on election integrity. About to file at the Supreme Court to defend more election integrity, voter ID laws, and election integrity there. We're taking Gavin Newsom to the Supreme Court over his attacks on the churches there. Remember those multi-million dollar fines? We're defending pastors in multiple courts after they were arrested for sharing the gospel. Yes, you heard that right. Arrested for sharing the gospel. All of this again, and we take on new cases, as you know, if you listen to this broadcast regularly, if you're a donor, we're taking on new cases every single day. These are massive fights. They're happening right now. There's all the back to school issues as well. Get it from me. Get us as parents. We know this is when it all kicks into gear. It's the last chance to have your gift doubled is today. So you go to aclj.org/impact and you make that donation today. Your donation will be doubled.
14: So we're going to get back to this topic that we started off with. The Secretary of Transportation, Sean Duffy, today held a press conference. He was joined by Mark Wayne Mullen, the Secretary of Homeland Security, to go over this crackdown on fraud in the CDL industry. And let's go ahead and play bite one for folks. This is the Secretary of Transportation outlaying what they are doing today and why it matters. Bite one.
18: What we are announcing is an emergency executive shutdown of 110 driving schools. So these are driving schools that account for 5,000 of the violations for English proficiency. What I mean by that is you have to speak English to operate a commercial motor vehicle. I didn't create that rule. President Trump didn't create that rule. That rule has been in place for decades. And we have schools that know the rule and still pass people through their school who can't speak the language. And so there's 110 of them through our data analysis that are the greatest offenders. As of today, those schools are shut down.
14: So right there, he's talking about the 110 that are the greatest offenders at giving illegal immigrants CDLs, passing them through. We've seen the tragedies that have happened on the American interstate systems where commercial drivers have ended up hitting passenger vehicles and killing families. Many times these individuals, as you mentioned, there's the proficiency issue. Some of them did not speak English and had failed over 10 times the different testing that they are required, and yet still somehow ended up with a CDL. And then what did they do? They tragically took the lives of American citizens. They also announced a multi-agency operation in Arizona's Yuma sector, where they arrested 95 illegal alien truck drivers earlier this month. All 95 drivers had acquired state-issued CDLs, 76 from California, 6 from New York, and the rest from a handful of other states, according to CBP. Jordan, this is not just a national security issue where Americans are dying, right. But it's also an economic security issue when jobs are being taken from Americans. Truck driving jobs are very difficult jobs. We know that they are the backbone of the infrastructure and the economy in the United States, but they also are compensated for the grueling hours they put in.
17: Right. I mean, if you're someone who's able to take on those kind of hours and you've got that you've got the body and the mind that can do that, it can be a great profession. But if again, you're not being trained properly, or you're not able to speak the language, or you fail, you know, multiple times, and finally they just pass you through, this is how we get to these numbers. And this is not, again, an attack on the trucking industry. I think what we're starting to see is, why do we see these such huge numbers? And I think it's because we're just tipping the iceberg of people who have CDLs, these commercial licenses to drive 18-wheelers, who have no business having them. And so 2024, they haven't even been able to calculate all of the deaths that happened in 2025 from 18-wheeler accidents. But let's go back to 2024. 5,300 people died. 82% of those were people outside of the truck. So they were in a vehicle that was hit, or they were on the side of the road, they were a motorcycle, pedestrian. So you've got a very small percent of the actual truck drivers in when you're looking at the 100% number, who actually end up getting killed. But 82% of the regular drivers on the highway, and those who were on maybe in a motorcycle, maybe in a bike, even in pedestrian locations, they make up 82% of the fatalities. And that's back in 2024. The numbers in 2025 that are coming together are already at over 4,000, and those are still being put together. So again, this is something that not only affects business, affects our national security, because who's got these licenses? And of course, trafficking that comes in through this as well. You get a CDL license, it makes it a lot easier to start trafficking in humans, trafficking in drugs. The list goes on and on. Weapons. You can get involved with some pretty bad actors. But it also means that you're not, people are getting killed who shouldn't be, by people who are not trained to drive these vehicles. There's a reason why there is a course to drive, to get a CDL license. And this, I feel like it wasn't that kind of a number, but you realize why the Morgan and Morgans of the world can exist and be these giant multi-billion dollar law firms. Because thousands of people are getting killed in these incidents a year. And if we can start breaking down how many of them are people who didn't get the right training, who got pushed through these horrendous schools, or had no business getting the license in the first place because they weren't proficient in the English language, or have a green card, or be a U.S. They were illegal immigrants. So they were someone who should not even be in the United States working in any way. They shouldn't even be here.
14: Let's go ahead and take a phone call on this. And once again, the Secretary of the Treasury also put on the X, this is just the beginning. So we can assume that this is the beginning of the crackdown and that more will happen. I think a lot of people are wanting that. Let's go ahead and take Jay calling on line one from Kentucky. Jay, you're on Seculo.
19: Hey, how you doing?
14: Doing well. Go ahead.
19: Hey, there's a common denominator here. I'm wondering, when is Duffy going to go after the people issuing these licenses? These are, I would guarantee, because I know from living in my state, these offices are populated by Democrats. And in this state, they were selling driver's licenses to people who didn't have to pass the test, couldn't speak English, couldn't write English for $200 a piece.
14: Jay, I know exactly the frustration there in Kentucky. You have a kind of a mixed state in as long. It's a very red state when it comes to national politics, but currently there's a Democrat governor. But you also look at some of the other Rust Belt states. I know Pennsylvania has had a big issue with these CDL issuances.
17: Yes.
14: We've heard from drivers that have called
17: California
14: in.
17: California leading it.
14: Right. And I think
17: the two biggest blue states in the country.
14: One of the things that comes out of this discussion is the states that want more centralized government, more government control, more bureaucracy, more money from the government flowing down. That's where you always see the loopholes that get people into situations like this. It's not surprising that California has the highest issuance rate. It has the most high population. But what is surprising is they're the ones that want all the government control in Sacramento.
17: Right.
14: They're the ones that want all of this. But instead of doing the actual things of government, of making sure that only the right people that should be licensed get licensed, you're seeing that that has the biggest amount of loopholes for people to get licensed. I also think these schools are the first step. And as he says, there's more to come. I do think that they are going to start cracking down on offices within states.
17: Yeah.
14: That once that individual has the paperwork that they pass the test from a private school that goes on to the government and gets issued the license, where are the check and balance there that didn't catch how much fraud is going forward? That is also, it's a big question that hopefully we'll find out here soon.
17: Yeah. I mean, I think one of those things you have to look at is, again, why on earth is it this widespread? You know, why did 110 of these companies feel like they could get away with this? I mean, 110, and then another that were just giving out driver's license to illegal immigrants. I mean, and then another 160 who were running schools that wouldn't meet the safety standards of any kind of check, safety check. So who were they paying off? Because you would imagine these schools have to get recertified by the state or even by a federal agency, maybe NTSB. And so you have to look at that, too, at the local level of the federal government, is what was going on where these schools were getting, you know, check marks to continue to give out the training for these people to give out the CDLs. And is that why we have such a high rate of fatality in the United States on our roads when it comes to 18-wheelers? Because it's both happening at the drivers that shouldn't have the licenses and the places that shouldn't be giving the licenses out.
14: Folks, when we come back, we have an update on our fight to free Pastor Saw from China. We'll be right back.
20: We've witnessed monumental legal victories from defending the 14th Amendment and protecting our sacred American right to vote, the overturning of Roe v. Wade, and standing up for the religious liberty of our kids and seniors. But even with the many historic wins we've achieved, the battle is far from over. The attacks on our constitutionally protected rights persist. Countless unborn babies remain in jeopardy, and across the globe, innocent Christians are being targeted and killed across this country and around the world. This fight isn't just the ACLJ's, it's all of ours. It belongs to every American who wants to preserve the values and beliefs on which this nation was founded. None of the victories we've won would have been possible without the unwavering support of ACLJ members and ACLJ champions. It's been an honor to fight for you all these years. 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
17: Welcome back to Seculo. Will Haynes in studio, joined by Jordan Seculo, as well as CeCe Heil, senior counsel here at the ACLJ. We've been talking about our fight to get Pastor Saw freed from China, brought back home to the United States as he battles terminal cancer. And we asked a lot of you to sign our petition with the letter going to President Trump, going to the Secretary of State's office, as well as going to officials from China, hoping to raise this as an issue before Xi Jinping comes to the United States. We are happy to report that the State Department, as well as the White House, have received it. We're going to talk to CeCe about this. But this is what your signatures look like. Now, CeCe is more eco-friendly than some of us. I would, because it is front and back for all the signatures of the names. I would have made it twice as big, but she saved on shipping cost as well as paper. So we can thank her for that. But this is impressive. This is going to the White House. This is going to the State Department. And we're attempting to get it to Chinese officials as well to hopefully get Pastor Saw home.
3: Yeah, and this goes to show, again, we have so many people that say all the time, you know, I signed that petition, what does it do? And you can see it right there. We actually, not only are we able to say, you know, on behalf of almost 340,000 individuals that want Pastor Saw to come home, we can actually show those. And I think that's impressive because a lot of times you can just read a number and gloss over it. But we wanted to print those out. Every single name, almost 340,000 of you signed this petition, and your names went to President Trump and to Secretary Rubio so that they, you know, don't just pass it. They are like, wow, there are 340,000 people that care about Pastor Saw coming home. And that is impressive. And that makes them pause. So it's not just the ACLJ that's asking. It's, again, on behalf of 340,000 of you that signed this petition. So I want to thank you all for doing that. And we're very happy that, you know, to say that the White House and the State Department received our letters. And then we've also bolstered that with people within the State Department and the administration making sure that those letters are seen. Now, like you said, with the President Xi letter, that was rejected. But we also have other avenues to get it to him as well. So we're very hopeful. We're very hopeful because, like we've said over and over and over, this is an easy win for the administration. It's another victory for President Trump to, you know, have in his long list of victories of getting Americans back home. And also, it's a win for President Xi because, once again, it'll show, just like his release of Pastor Jin, that he cares. He's compassionate. He cares about human rights, and he cares about the rule of law. And under China's own law, our client, Pastor Saw, who is a lawful permanent resident of the United States for almost 40 years, he is able, under their own law, to come back. And now that he has been diagnosed with stage 4 cancer, he needs to get back home immediately. Before President Xi comes here on September 24th and meets with President Trump, we have asked, just make this right. Let him come home. Let him see his family. Let him meet his new grandson that he's never met. Let him get the treatment, the cancer treatment that he needs.
17: And Jordan, this, obviously we've been mentioning, is the final day of our impact match. This is an impact. Yeah. Those of you that support the work of the ACLJ, whether it be through your financial support, whether it be through supporting us by signing petitions, standing alongside of those that we are fighting for, this is an impact. This is what it means when you support the work of the ACLJ. This fight isn't over. We can also amend this. We can add to this. You can still go and sign this petition, and hopefully we won't need to use your extra names, but right, we may have to. And I think when you make the impact, today is an important
1: thing. Yes, I say why you go to aclj.org/impact and make that donation if you can, because it's doubled today, and this is the final day of that. So it's, again, aclj.org/impact. You'll see stories all the time. Oh, there was a petition of 20,000 people in D.C., and like that was a lot. This is getting close to how many?
17: It's over almost 340,000 names in this packet.
1: This is what the ACLJ and all of us can do
17: when we unite. Now, we need our donors to be able to get the work together, to be able to get it out to you so you can sign those petitions. So we need all of you to go to aclj.org/impact and make that donation. But it doesn't cost you a donation to sign a petition. And we always make that clear. So if you're in a financial situation where a donation is not something you can do, you can still make a huge impact. Because again, you'll see in local newspapers, oh, 5,000 people signed on to do this. This is almost 340,000 Americans who have signed on to do it. And they're all, again, ACLJ supporters who are saying, bring this person home, this persecuted Christian home to their family, and they're doing it when they know it's tough, a tough ask to the Chinese government, and yet they signed on. And that is just, again, an example of just one of our petitions, but it shows you the size, it shows you the scope, and it shows you what you can do when we come together and unite around a common cause. So we're talking about impact a lot this last month. This is impact. Donations are impact, and that's why you can double your donation this month. It's a huge impact, but so are putting your name onto paper.
2: Well, and I think it also shows that at the ACLJ, we not only fight for the First Amendment right of all of the clients and all of Americans, whether it be your freedom of speech, your freedom of religion, but we also practice our First Amendment rights. This is petitioning the government for redress of grievances. This is sending a petition. So when you sign on, you can actively use your First Amendment rights through the work of the ACLJ. Also, donating to the ACLJ, that is using your First Amendment rights. It's putting it to practice. It's not just wanting to make sure that everyone's right is protected. It's also exercising that right so that it doesn't get taken away.
5: Yeah, that's right. And again, this is Pastor Saw. If you don't know the story, he is a lawful permanent resident of the United States, and he was just, you know, living out his faith in China and doing some humanitarian work along the Chinese-Burma border when he was targeted and arrested. And he served a full 7-year sentence, complete full 7-year sentence. And then once he was released, instead of being allowed to come home to the United States to his family, they then start enforcing an administrative law that is keeping him there, and they can keep him there without a passport is basically how they're doing it. They're not issuing him a passport. They can do that for 6 months to 3 years after he was released. So actually, September of 2024, he was eligible under their own law for a passport. All we're asking is just enforce your law. You can issue him a passport. Let him come home.
2: Folks, once again, we're talking about impact. This is the end of our impact match, but it's not the end of your ability to support the work of the ACLJ. This is the final day, though. We have a midnight deadline tonight. So if you've been thinking about supporting the ACLJ, and it, whether it be this story of wanting to bring Pastor Saw home and seeing the wonderful impact so many other ACLJ members have already made through signing that petition, now's the time. Go to aclj.org/impact. 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But we've got that midnight deadline. And I will say, the ACLJ members and champions have shown up this month. We are very blessed by those of you that have decided that now is the time to support the work and make an impact on this world. But you still have time if you haven't yet. Go to aclj.org/impact. 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
9: Keeping you informed and engaged. 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This is Seculo.
2: Welcome back to Seculo. Will Haynes here, joined in studio by Jordan Seculo. Let's go ahead and take a phone call because we're talking about the Secretary of Transportation's announcement this morning that they are shuttering 270 driving schools that issue or give the training and certification to be able to get a commercial driver's license, as well as a bust in the Yuma sector of Arizona that led to the arrest of 95 illegal alien truck drivers earlier this month. We are blessed here at Seculo to have a very strong audience of truck drivers. They're the backbone of this country, and we love it when they call in. And we have Barry calling from Montana on line five, who is has been a truck driver for 20 years. Barry, you're on Seculo.
11: Barry from Montana, been in the trucking industry for over 36 years, self-employed. But the law that Mr. Duffy is talking about has been in effect since July of 1937. But I run a lot on the I-90 corridor from Billings, Montana to Ritzville, Washington. And in the wintertime, just the quality of drivers are not there. A lot of them are, you can tell, are foreigners. Big thing in the wintertime is the slick roads. We have about five or six passes that run over. And the issue that we do have is that they do not put chains on when chains are required. From about September to May, it's a state law to have chains. And then in the state of Montana, the motor carrier service enforcement are always apprehensive to pull over the foreign drivers because they don't speak English. And a lot of us that have been doing this for a long time just are against that. They should be targeting them because it is a law.
2: And Barry, I want to say thank you for what you do. Because it is, as I've said and Jordan has said, the backbone of this country. Our economy runs because of people like you that do this job. And I'm sure it's frustrating. One, when you see, especially as it varies from state to state, selective enforcement, especially if you go to a blue state that may be not wanting to seem like they are targeting someone or something of that nature.
14: Or the schools that they know are being, you know, frequented by people who may not be of U.S. naturalized, so they don't want to check their whether or not they are legal or not, and so they put them in positions where they can do a great harm. I mean, the ability to just be able to read road signs and those road signs that may have new alerts, you know, electronic road signs that say, hey, you know, don't go any further, or you need to stop here, put this kind of tire on, put this around before, no passage, and you go right by them because you can't read the language that's in front of you. I mean, you see the dangers that this causes, not just to the drivers, not just to the, of course, whatever you're carrying as well, the commercial loss, but then to other people on the roads, other Americans, and then you get these numbers and you realize why there's so many of those law firms out there that exist solely on 18-wheeler accidents.
2: That's right. Barry, thank you so much for calling, and thank you for what you do for this country. If you want to call, if you want to talk about this or any of the other topics that we've covered thus far, 1-800-684-3110 to be on the air. Kevin, we will get to you probably in the next segment. But once again, 1-800-684-3110 to talk to us on air, and we'll be taking your phone calls on this. But if you heard the previous segment with CeCe about the update on Pastor Saw, we also have a lot of other work going on today as well. We have Supreme Court filings that are coming up in just a few short days to defend former Trump attorney John Eastman from disbarment by the political left. We have another Supreme Court filing defending voter ID laws and election integrity. A lot of that goes hand in hand with what we're talking about today because of selective enforcement. You can double your impact today. Go to aclj.org/impact. Any gift is doubled. 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
2: Welcome back to Seculo. As we've mentioned, this is our final day of our Impact Match. So if you can, if you feel called to, support the work of the ACLJ at aclj.org/impact. We're going to get to some phone calls here in this segment, and then we're going to also show you a special encore video presentation in the final segment of one of our cases that is still ongoing. You saw it maybe last week in the back-to-school week, but I know it's, one, a lot of people are still going back to school, and I like to call it constitutional crisis season as people go back to school because new school boards, new administrations, what do they like to do right off the bat? They like to try to silence students' freedom of speech, freedom of religion, right off the bat. But let's go ahead and go to Kevin calling from Michigan on line two. Kevin, you're on Seculo.
13: Hi, I'm Kevin from Michigan, and I just want to tell you I'm thankful for all the work you do, and I support you every week.
2: Thank you.
23: Thank you.
13: And I just want to comment about I got my CDL 16 years ago, and it took me 3 months to get it while I was still working at another job. And the initial cost was $6,000, but the state of Michigan paid the biggest part of it for $1,000. And I had to be certified tested by the state examiner just to get my CDL license. And I do a lot of East Coast runs, and I do all the states in the United States. And I witnessed yesterday a couple of guys just getting a simple oil change, and they had to have an interpreter. They couldn't understand English in that. So it's pretty scary out here.
14: Not only is it scary, Kevin, it's illegal. So, I mean, we know, Will, you were just talking about that. The law is in place, and Sean Duffy was talking about that. This isn't a law from the Trump administration. This is the law that goes back, to the 1960s? You have to be able to speak English to obtain a CDL. So you have to have English proficiency. So that means, again, if you're going to have a CDL, commercial driver's license, driving an 18-wheeler, you should know enough English and be proficient enough to be able to read all road signs, read the language, and also speak. So if that you need an oil change, you can communicate that without an interpreter, or else you were violating at that moment federal law.
2: Well, and as Kevin brings up, it's a situation that it's not that there's a law problem that we need Congress to get in there and make new legislation.
14: Someone's not enforcing it.
2: It's that there is selective enforcement. Now, we know that there's prosecutorial discretion. There's states have only so many resources, so therefore they have to be able to put an effort one place or the other. Here's the problem. Is that what we saw during the 4 years of the Biden administration, prosecutorial discretion, whether it be from the states or from the DOJ, it seemed that always things that kept Americans safe, they decided, let's not handle that.
14: Right.
2: Things that were targeting conservatives, you know, you're a pro-life protester,
14: right,
2: and you defend your child, we're going to send the FBI and kick your door in and arrest you. We're going to take you to trial. Their selective prosecution only seem to go with a political agenda. So they didn't care about keeping Americans safe, Jordan. They only cared about what made them look better to their voting base.
1: Right. So you ignore these kind of massive operations that have to be put in place. Because I think, again, it'd be very hard to go one off on all these different people that have gotten these CDLs inappropriately, whether they're illegal immigrants, don't speak the language, or they receive them from a facility that didn't have the right licensing space to do these tests, and they had unlicensed instructors in 160 of them. Is it you've got to do the big bust, like what the transportation department did? You've got to go through and find 110 driving schools. And then the 160, the 110 that were granting licenses to illegal immigrants, the 160 that had no business granting licenses whatsoever because they didn't have licensed instructors or the right facilities. And then these multi-agency operations. You have to go in large-scale dedication to kind of put it all together at one time. So you're not, you know, picking one off here, one off here, one off here is going to be very difficult. But if you could find a list of 95 illegal alien truck drivers, that's a lot easier to track down. That's also, especially when you have a multi-agency law enforcement provision. When you know that there is 160 of these trucking schools or 110 who will provide them to illegal aliens, you get the list of who they've provided them to. This is not some secret if you have a CDL. It's not some privacy issue. And then you go through and you find out through that list who doesn't have citizenship in the United States. And then you go through and say, who doesn't have a green card? Okay, so who's here illegally? Let's go find them. And again, it makes it easier for law enforcement. When you totally ignore the situation, it just gets worse and worse and worse. And what you don't want it to get to is so bad that it's almost impossible to get your hands around. And that's where, like, illegal immigration, we still have that debate. Can you really deport as many people as we estimate here are here illegally? And we have been having that discussion on cable news and regular broadcast news since about as long as I've been in politics. Mm. Has been, how can we handle this anyways? We just got to have mass amnesty for everybody as long as we should just try to find the criminals. Of course, you start with the criminals. You start with the worst actors. And that's where you want law enforcement to go. But you still realize that everybody else is also a criminal if you're here illegally.
2: Let's go ahead and take Guy from Kentucky on line three, because I think it's really interesting what he's going to bring up, especially coupled with what we saw from the Secretary of Transportation. Guy, you're on Seculo. Go ahead.
6: Hey, my point is, and a lot of people overlook this part, safety is an absolute factor, okay? Right. But a lot of people do not realize is who's financing these people, okay? They're coming over here. They're illegal aliens, most of them. Who's paying? An American has to get a student loan to go to one of these schools. They're getting out of these schools. Who's paying for it? What big corporations are funding this so they can put two and three drivers in a truck, run this truck up and down the interstate 24 hours a day? Safety, maintenance becomes an issue, but it drives down the rates. I've been an owner-operator for 32 years. I cannot compete against someone who is living, literally, that is their home. They are over here in this country. They live in this truck. They run it up and down 24 hours a day at a minimum amount of money. We as American truckers, we cannot compete with that because they're doing it for pennies on the dollar, and it's hard to compete against that, guys.
2: Guy, I hear you, and you know what I think? When you see the Secretary of Transportation say things like, hey, get ready, this is just the beginning, he put that on X, I think they are probably looking at that crackdown side as well, because I also think when you hear what our previous caller from Michigan talked about, in many of these states, they have incentive programs. They have grant programs to help you pay for the cost of that training. And I think what you may find, if you start to pull back the layers of the onion here, is that states like California, states like New York, the ones that seem to be the worst offenders, maybe have very loose controls over where their taxpayer dollars are going to help assist people get through these programs. And so what do you see? You see a lot of these schools pop up that are just pushing people through the system so they can get the money from the state. It's the same issue that we saw with the fraud in the daycare in Minnesota and in the assisted living facilities and hospice care in California. I have a feeling That's where this is going to lead. So we're going to keep following it. Maybe it's something we file a FOIA on. Maybe it's something we get into as well to see if the same fraud that's happening in these daycare centers and that's happening in these hospice care centers where the federal government and the state governments are giving them millions and millions of dollars to try and prop up the industry and help people. There's a lot of bad actors that just want to take the American taxpayer dollar. Guy, thank you for calling. Jordan, I think we should try to get to one more call before the end of this segment. Let's go to Bob calling from Ohio on line one. Bob, you're on Seculo.
10: Well, thank you very much for taking your call, and thank you very much for everything you do for everybody.
2: Thank you.
10: My story, and I cannot verify when it was. I'm an owner-operator, been an owner-operator for almost 20 years. When I was running New Jersey all the time, there was a DOT inspection.

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11: Welcome back to Seculo, final segment of the broadcast. And we've been talking a lot, as it is the final day of our Impact Match, about the work of the ACLJ, whether it be Pastor Saw, whether it be the FOIA work that we do here. But we also had last week, back to school week, because a large portion of the work the ACLJ does is fight for students. So I wanted to play this again because we showed many different videos last week that kind of hit on different phases of some were victories, some are ongoing. So I want to run this for you again in case you missed it, because it's an important story and it's ongoing work that you can make an impact on right now. 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
1: It's back to school week. Backpacks, first day photos, that nervous excitement every family knows. But for one Christian family in Washington State, this past year ended with a fight for something much more basic. Their child's right to hold on to their faith inside a public school. At the ACLJ, we've spent decades defending the First Amendment rights of students, the right to pray, to speak, and to live out their faith without leaving it at the schoolhouse door. Our client's story is one of the clearest examples we've seen of what happens when a school forgets that.
2: I usually just pass out these gospel tracts. It's kind of like these little booklets that share about Jesus.
3: Several years ago, I represented a little girl who was simply trying to share the gospel with her classmates. And those school administrators decided it was appropriate to open her backpack and pull out her Christian tracts, confiscating them. Fast forward 5 years later, she's now a sixth grader at the middle school. And she was sitting in her math class like everyone else when she gets pulled out by the vice principal and told that she has to stop talking about Christianity with her classmates and that she cannot pass out her Christian tracts anymore.
2: They just pulled me out and said, oh, you can't pass out gospel tracts. And I'm like, why? Because in school, you're allowed to share like any kind of belief, like it, any kind of like religious, political beliefs. But for Christianity, you just have to be quiet about it. And I'm like, that's not really that fair.
3: She came home from school and the first thing she told her parents is that we need to call the ACLJ because I need to talk to Christy. So we sent a demand letter, and yet again, this district gave us exactly what we asked for and a total apology that this will never happen again. But that's not the end of the story. We got a call again from that very student that she just got out of an assembly where she had to sit crying the entire time on something that was violating her religious beliefs.
2: And I sat in the bleachers crying for the rest of the assembly, and then after the assembly, I went to my BFF and I hugged her and cried.
3: No other school would have a child saying, I'm not comfortable with this, and tell her, I'm sorry, you don't have any other options. You have to stay there, and you're going to stay there crying.
1: What this child went through wasn't a one-time misunderstanding. This was the third time her school crossed the line of her faith. That's why the ACLJ stepped in. We already sent this district 3 demand letters, 3 chances to correct the course. They took none of the chances. So we took them to federal court.
3: We are ready and gearing up for one of the biggest fights of the ACLJ's life, because this is not just about what happened at this assembly. This is a long-standing precedent this school has set that her as a Christian will be targeted because of her faith.
4: For them to push our daughter into something that, and she was already in tears, so and just tell her, you don't have a choice. We felt that that was very disrespectful and it was very harmful to our daughter.
3: Schools cannot force children to sit through material that is in violation of their religious beliefs. In fact, in Mahmoud, the court held that the school is required to give advance notice to parents and allow them to opt out if there is any material that the parent has said would in some way violate their religious beliefs.
1: She shouldn't have had to fight this hard just to hold on to her faith in a public school. And unfortunately, she's not the only one. This back to school week, the ACLJ is standing with students and families across the country who've been told the same thing a teacher told our client, that they have no choice. But that's not true. And we're making sure school boards and administrators know that. And for this student and for every other student like her, the ACLJ is here.
2: I know that Jesus loves everybody in my school, even though even the people who bullied me, even the people who tried to stop me from learning, from telling people about Jesus, he loves everybody.
3: By her standing up and being willing to send these demand letters and fight with a lawsuit, she's standing up for all children across this country, because there will be precedent set after this case.
1: The ACLJ isn't backing down. Because if this can happen to our client, it can happen to any student, in any classroom, in any state, including your child or grandchild. That's exactly why we fight these cases, and at no cost to the families we represent. Help us defend the religious freedoms of this student and countless others like her at aclj.org/school.
0: As you see there, that is something we ran last week in our back to school week. And I think it's important, especially as we close out this impact drive, to show you real clients of the ACLJ, Because you may listen to this broadcast, you may see Jordan or any of the other attorneys and think they're the heroes of this story. In reality, when we say support the work of the ACLJ, it is standing with the real hero of the story, that little girl in Washington, the one who has the courage of all the other things going on in elementary school to just want to talk to her friends about Jesus. And when she's told no over and over again, knows there's something wrong about that. Yep. And she's also knows that she has people that will stand with her, not just our great attorneys, right, but the members of the ACLJ that can double their impact today.
5: So you have to have multiple heroes here. And what you do is you've got, of course, I start with the donors who make our work possible, right? So how are you a hero? Well, that family is likely not going to be able to afford a major attorney to take on a school district. Okay, that's a big legal challenge that a lot of attorneys in the local community aren't going to want to touch. And if they do, they want to charge a lot of money or some kind of big retainer. And so you are a hero because this family can come to the ACLJ and know that it's not going to cost them a thing to stand up for their First Amendment rights. But that little girl is the next hero because she has to be the one that goes into the school on her own voluntarily. And after three times of being told no, she goes to her parents. Her parents are also heroes because they say, you know what, let's not back down. You've got a lot of people say, let's not make waves, you know, in this age and time, especially if we're talking about being a Christian. No, they go to the ACLJ. So it takes all those heroes for our team to be able to do that work. So it takes you, the donor. It takes her doing that at school, exercising her constitutional rights, and her and brave enough also to be able to communicate that to her parents about what's happening at the school, and the parents know to contact the ACLJ, and because of you, starting right off the bat, they know it's not going to cost them money to fight, as Christy said in that interview, a major legal battle. And Will, that's why this is such an important time to support the work of the ACLJ. ACLJ.org/impact. Double your donation, Will. People have got to do it today. This is it.
0: That's right. We have a midnight deadline. 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The work of the ACLJ isn't limited to just one case at a time. 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We have some of the best attorneys in the country. And we will tenaciously fight for our clients here at the ACLJ. 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It's the last chance to do it. The deadline is midnight, but we'll be back with you tomorrow with more on Seculo.
6: 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You know, I used to work overnights. I used to work mornings. And I'm kind of jealous that I'm not here early in the morning anymore. Hey, I'm Katie Evans. And if you know me, I am a night owl. I do not want to get up early, but lately I have been because our sister station, oh my gosh, The Answer, AM 870, my good friend Jennifer Horn, okay, at 8 a.m. on Fridays, they do the Furcast Friday. Can you believe it? 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
9: Hello and welcome as we Lift Up Jesus with Pastor Dudley Rutherford. I'm Kyle Welch. This program is part of an outreach ministry from Shepherd Church, located in Los Angeles, California. Everything we do at Shepherd is based around John 3:14 that teaches us to lift up the name of Jesus that the world might believe. We want to come alongside you in your journey with God and help you become stronger in your faith so you can better serve Jesus and share him with others. Our pastor is Dudley Rutherford, and we join him right now with his message for us today.
10: For an example, this is a verse that's in my heart. I've been thinking about this verse since I was all the way back in Bible college days. I remember reading this when I was just in my late 18, 19, or 20 years of age back in those years. And I saw this verse, and man, I just grabbed a hold of it. It says, "Am I now trying to win the approval of men or of God? Am I trying to please men? If I were just trying to please men, then I would not be a servant of God." Like Dudley, I read this verse. You got to choose. Are you going to live your life trying to please God, or are you going to try to live your life pleasing man? And I have that verse deep, deep, deep, deep down within me, because I know my job is simply to please God and not man. And you see, that way, when I preach on something and you get mad and half of you leave, or half of you get upset, or "I don't like this guy anymore," I don't care, because I'm not here to please you. I'm here to please God. I'm here to please God. If that verse wasn't deep within me the first time I got criticism, I'm like, "Oh, what's up? I'm going to quit." And just, I quit myself. And so you got to have some of these verses. Now that's my verse. You got to get your own verse. You hear me? There's a verse called Philippians 1:6 that talks about, and maybe this could be your verse, when God begins to work in your life, that he's never going to stop working in your life. That he's going to just work on you. Does he ever stop? No. He's going to work and carry it on to completion. He's going to work on you until Jesus Christ comes back. Now, maybe that's your verse. You just plant there, so no matter what happens in your life, you just know, God's working on me. I'm not perfect yet, but I know God's never going to stop working in my life. Maybe that's your verse. Another great verse a lot of you have is Romans 8:28, that says that we know that in all things, not some things, but in all things, that God works for the good of those who love, him, those who've been called according to his purpose. And you read that verse, and you read that verse, and you read that verse, and you read that verse, and you make sure you have a soft heart so it goes down deep. So that way, you know, no matter what you're going through, if something bad happens, you don't give up on God. You don't wither away. The first storm comes your way. It's just the opposite. When the storm comes, you start to say, "Well, I know that God's going to something. I don't know how, but he's going to turn this into something good. I don't know how, but I'm just going to keep clinging to God." Amen. I want you to write this down. If there's a storm in your life that's unhinging you here today, it's because that storm found a place where you were just visiting the Word, instead of living in the Word. Anything that a storm that comes up and you get unhinged, it's because you are just visiting the Word and not living in the Word. Many people here today are living under extreme pressure. Some of you are here, it feels almost overwhelming to you, and you don't know how you're going to get through the situation. I want to encourage you to get into the presence of God. Find yourself a place where you get into the Word of God, and you don't get up from that place until you get this deep, deep, deep within you. And I'm telling you, if you get the Word of God deep, deep, deep within you, and the plans and the purposes of God for your life, and knowing that God's at work in your life, you're going to be just fine. You're just going to be just fine. Amen. And number three, pressure is also unfolding. It's active. It's actually doing something in your life. It's causing you to grow. It's allowing you to grow. I'm going to show you something. I want you to find this passage. I want you to turn to Acts chapter 14. I want to explain this to you, and I think this is going to help you. In Acts chapter 14, I have a slide up here that kind of tells you the context. Paul, everybody say Paul. Paul went on four missionary journeys, and this, what you're reading, is the first mission. This is the first time he heads out. This is not the second or the third. This is the first time he's like, you know what, I'm going to take the gospel as far as I can, as many people as I can. And you can read all this later. I just kind of summed it up for you. And the first place he goes is to Antioch. And I want this section right here. You're going to be Antioch. Everybody say Antioch. Antioch. Say it again. Antioch. Wave at me, wave at me. There's all the Antiochians right there. There they are. So Paul, in this text, in Acts 13, he shows up to you all. What happens when he gets to Antioch? Now, just so you know, all of these cities is what we would call today modern-day Turkey. This is the area that's called modern-day Turkey. And so he shows up and he's persecuted. These folks persecute him. And so he goes over here to Iconium. That's the middle section here. Everybody say Iconium. One more time. So he starts off where? Gets in trouble there, so he comes over here to Iconium. Now, that's about a 90-mile journey. That's about from here down to Laguna Beach. How long does that take him traveling 20 hours, 20 miles a day by foot? They didn't have trains back in those days, people. So maybe took him a week, couple weeks. He goes, you know what? They mistreated me. I'm going to go see those folks in Iconium. They'll surely treat me better. But he shows up here and he starts to preach. And guess what they do? They persecute him in Iconium. So he's forced to flee because they're going to kill him. So he comes over here to Lystra. Let me see all the people in Lystra right here. Come on. All the Lystrines. There they are. Now, I don't know for sure. I think it's about 30 miles. It's just about a 30-mile journey from Iconium to Lystra. He comes into Lystra, and he's persecuted there, and they actually take him outside the city, and they stone him. In other words, they throw him down on the ground. They gather around, and the mob comes, and they take these big rocks, and they start to throw, and they think that he's dead, and they leave, and Paul gets up, and the Bible says he starts brushing off his clothes. He's still alive. He made it. Well, guess where he goes? He goes right back into the city a second time. Maybe he got hit in the head with that rock too many times. But he's brutally stoned in Lystra, so he leaves Lystra, and he goes up to the balcony. All the people on the balcony wave at me. That's Derby. Everybody say Derby. Like the Kentucky Derby, but no Kentucky. So he goes to Antioch. He goes to Iconium. He goes to Lystra. He got in trouble, persecuted. So he goes, you know what? I'm going to go to Derby. Everybody wave at me in the balcony and say Derby. Say Derby. Let me hear you. Derby. So he's up there. Now, let's look and see what happens. I want you to read this. Acts chapter 14. We're going to read like four verses, starting with verse 19. Some Jews came from Antioch and Iconium, came to Lystra and won the crowd over. They stoned Paul and dragged him outside the city, faking that he was dead. But look what happens in verse 20. But after the disciples had gathered around him, he gets up. He goes back into Lystra. The next day, he and Barnabas left for where? Left for Derby. That's about a 60-mile journey. What did he do when he was in Derby? Same thing he did in Antioch, same thing he did in Iconium, same thing he did in Lystra. Look what it says in verse 21. They preached the good news in that city, and good news, they won a large number of disciples. Now, if it were me, I would have just stayed in Derby. I might have gone to Simi Valley. What did he do after they had this great experience in Derby? The Bible says they went back to Lystra. They went back to Iconium. Then he goes back to Antioch. What is wrong with this guy? What was he doing? Well, look at verse 22. This is what I want you to see. Strengthening the disciples and encouraging them to remain true to the faith. And then he said these words, we must go through Philippi's. The English word there is hardships. Now, I can't relate to the word hardships. It sounds like a shipwreck to me, first of all. And if it wasn't a shipwreck, the next thing it sounds to me, it sounds like a junior in college who's foregoing his senior year and going to turn pro. They call that a hardship. I can't relate to that. But what I can relate to is pressure. And Paul said to all these places where he was facing persecution, he goes back a second time. He goes, I just want to encourage you guys as Christians to remain true in your faith and just know that to be in the kingdom of God, we have to go through. Not that we're going to go around the pressure, not that we're going to go under the pressure, not that we're going to go over the pressure. The Bible says, Paul writes, we got to go through the adversity. You see, pressure is not the end of the story. Pressure is part of the process. Romans 5:3 says that suffering produces perseverance, that perseverance produces character, and that character produces a thing called hope. God doesn't use pressure to crush you. God uses pressure to develop greatness in you. God uses pressure to build what comfort can never produce in you. I want you to write this down. He rarely does his deepest work in the comfort zones of life. But he shapes us in what we would call the pressure chambers of life. He's trying to develop maturity in you. He's trying to develop Christ-likeness in you. He's trying to develop a deeper trust in God with you. He's trying to develop a trait called endurance. A grape cannot become wine without pressure. An olive cannot produce oil without pressure. Carbon cannot become a diamond without pressure. A heart cannot pump blood without pressure. A sponge cannot release water without pressure. A pencil cannot leave a mark on a piece of paper without pressure. And clay cannot form a vessel without pressure. And in the same way, a believer is never going to become spiritually mature without going through some type of difficult storms. Most of you know out in front of our church, our main greeter is a guy named Mr. Kendrick, David Kendrick. And most people, if you don't know him personally, you have no idea of all the storms that he's been through in his life. He used to be the superintendent at our school for many, many years. He's a dear friend of mine. And today he's like the main guy out there shaking your hand, whether you want your hand shook or not. And he just welcomes everybody who comes in these doors. Mr. Kendrick has a son named Joshua, and I've known Joshua his entire life. I knew him when he was just a runt kid, just a little troublemaker. And Josh today is grown. He's a grown man, and he works. He's a police officer in the Burbank Police Department. He turned out okay, but when he was little, Josh, I coached him in basketball. And he was pretty good. He went on and became a coach himself. But he eventually went to high school, and he played high school basketball. And I followed his career because I'd coached him when he was younger. And he went to Village Christian High School. But I have an article here, and you don't know this, but I'm like a junkie. I collect everything. It's hard for me to throw stuff away. And so I have all these scrapbook stuff that I keep. And this is a long time ago, when Josh was playing in high school basketball, and it says that Village Christian wins the Alpha Championship. And they won this game in overtime, and Josh, the article says this very clearly, that Josh went in this is an overtime. It's for the league championship. And he does what's called the reverse layup, which means that he goes up there and he kind of goes backwards and he throws it up over his head. And it's like a prayer. And it miraculously, it went in. And they won the game. They won the championship. Now, if you read this, it also says, and I remember, I was there, that in the middle of that game, Joshua missed four consecutive free throws. He was worse than Shaquille O'Neal. So in the middle of the game, he's shooting out free throws called free because nobody's guarding you. You're just standing up there. It's a free shot. He missed one free throw. He missed the next free throw. He missed the next free throw. These are all consecutive free throws. He misses the fourth free throw, and he's like walking off to the court. He's like all discouraged. He's all depressed. But at the end of the game, it goes in, and they win. Now, let's say you knew nothing about that game. You weren't at the game. You didn't see the game. But the next day in the paper, you're a Village fan, so you picked up the paper to see who won the game, and you read the story, how Josh makes the game-winning shot. And then you say, you know what I think I want to do? I think I want to go watch the game. So you get a game tape, and you're watching through, and right in the middle of the game, when it's all pressure, old Josh is up there, and you watch. He misses one free throw. Oh! He misses the second. He misses the third. He misses the fourth. When you see in the middle of the game, Joshua missing four consecutive free throws, are you going to be stressed out? No. Are you going to be full of anxiety? No. Why? Because you read the article. You know at the end, he wins the game. Amen. Amen. Amen. Amen. And my question to you, have you ever read the end of the Bible? Because if you read the end of the Bible, you know that at the very end, that Jesus wins. I know right now you're in the second quarter and you feel like you're getting beat up, or maybe you're in the third quarter and you feel like you're so far behind you can't catch up. And maybe you're at the fourth quarter and you feel like this thing is over. And maybe you're even in overtime and you think there is no way possible. But I've read the end of the story. I know that right now, no matter what I'm going through, God is just simply shaping me. That God wants me to flourish like a palm tree. He wants me to grow like a mighty cedar tree in Lebanon. I know that Jesus has already defeated Satan. I know that trials forge spiritual strength within me. I know that this is not the time for me to fall away. This is my time to trust in the process, that Jesus is my peace. And my prayer is simply, God, that you would keep my heart soft. So no matter what I'm going through right now, God, help me just to stay in the presence of God and to stay in the Word of God and let these roots go down deep. Because I don't care what happens to me now. I know at the end of the day that Jesus wins. And Jesus is in me. I'm going to be okay.
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12: I remember leaving the hospital crying and saying that all these people get to leave with their babies except for us.
13: When we got married, I didn't really want to have children. We were later in life and we just kind of said, let's have our time together. And then just kind of out of the blue, I kind of felt like maybe I was missing out on something. We started trying to get pregnant and she had a couple miscarriages and then finally got pregnant and we made it through the first trimester and the ultrasound and everything was looking good. Everything, you know, we were really excited and we found out that it was going to be a boy and, you know, that only made it our joy even greater. Her water broke in the middle of the night and we didn't really know what it was, and that morning we went to the hospital and they basically told us it's time to terminate this pregnancy.
12: 3 weeks later, we lost them.
13: In the midst of our despair and our darkness, we got a bulletin from her sister, from Shepherd, that a miscarriage support group was going to be starting. And so Tanny contacted Shepherd, and we didn't go to Shepherd. You know, we didn't. It was that huge church that, you know, we just felt we'd be lost in. We went to the first class and I could honestly feel just like a sense of peace and calm, and to sit in a room with other people that hurt the exact same way you do. It was just so like refreshing to know you're not alone.
12: We actually started going to church, and at first I felt like every song they sang was about my pain. And everything that they said at the service was about my pain. I didn't understand it then, but I think that's how the Holy Spirit was talking to me, to letting me know that it's okay, that He's got me. But I think part of, I think, growing in your spiritual growth is, you know, there's a season for everything. So that season was so helpful for our healing at the time that it was there. So those women and those men, really, we all helped each other and walked alongside of each other as we were growing, not only spiritually, but also in our healing process. And when that season ended, it was time for all of us to extend ourselves to others and reach out to others and share it with others. We started our own life group and we designed it for couples. And we moved into this, our home. We had to get a larger dining room table for the space.
13: I mean, I saw it, I'm like, oh, this is it. This is like what I've been looking for, something big and sturdy. But it was kind of too big for just two people to sit at. And
12: then little did we know that God perfectly planned it that way. He said, you need to get this big table because one day you're going to fill it with seven other couples. So we had a vision that we were going to be mom and daddy, and we had a big sister and our little son, and that's not what happened. So instead we have an extended family of seven other couples, and it's always scary when you open up your home to strangers, you know, because at one point they were strangers. And you never know how it's everybody, you know, how everything's going to blend and work together. But, you know, God said if you are obedient and you just follow, everything will fall into place. And just like he promised, it, you know, it did. And we now have an extended family.
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16: I'm Donna Rush with SoCal's Morning Rush. Calvary Chapel West Garden Grove Learning Center is a place of support for parents homeschooling their children. Amber Rocky has two elementary age children that she homeschools, and she decided to nominate Director Barbara Eames and the staff for our Thankful Thursday. She says they welcome homeschool families and their children twice a week, and they do it not for pay, just from the heart.
17: Barbara and her staff volunteer their time for our homeschool kids. 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
16: 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Just go to KKLA.
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22: Beloved, welcome trials. Welcome testings. God's purpose in them is that the proof of your faith may come to be more precious to you than the world's most precious commodities.
23: Welcome to Grace to You with John MacArthur. I'm your host, Phil Johnson. It's said that God never wastes affliction, sickness, financial struggle, a serious accident, even the sudden loss of a loved one. They're all opportunities for you to become more like Christ. And as you'll see today on Grace to You, there are some specific reasons why the trials you experience can actually be sources of joy in your life. Over the next half hour, John is going to help you understand and take hold of the joy that overwhelms even the worst of troubles. It's the joy that you find in Our Great Salvation. That's the title of John's series, Our Great Salvation. If you're able, take your Bible, follow along, 1 Peter chapter 1, as John begins the lesson.
22: Joy is an element of salvation. It can be forfeited by sin, at which point we are to be exhorted to experience again the joy that God has provided for us. Salvation, then, has built-in joy that every believer should experience constantly. Now, the question that comes to our minds is, how do we experience that joy? How do we capture that joy? Let's face it, most of us are not all the time filled with joy. We're not all the time experiencing rejoicing. What then is it that restores that joy? What is it that motivates that joy? What is it that captures that joy? What is it that discovers that joy? Well, that's exactly what we're going to find out from Peter in verses 6 through 9. Peter tells us five things. Five points of contact to rediscover your joy. I don't know where you are in your Christian life, but if you're not rejoicing always, if you're not rejoicing always in the Lord, if you don't have that deep down sense of peace and satisfaction, that glowing heart, that burning, exhilarating thrill in your life, no matter what the circumstances are, you need to get your joy back. And Peter gives us five perspectives. Your joy is going to come from deep within. It's not related to your circumstances. It's not related to what you're experiencing in one sense. In another, I'll show you that it is. It comes from confidence in certain things. The first one. It comes from confidence in, one, a protected inheritance. A protected inheritance. This is the first great verity that brings salvation joy. The next source of salvation joy is not only a protected inheritance, but a proven faith. A proven faith. This is so practical. In this you greatly rejoice, even though now, for a little while, if necessary, you have been distressed by various trials. Now listen to me carefully. I told you to focus on the joy of anticipation. Here's the balance. Here is another kind of joy. Here is a joy that is, even though you are now going through various trials. Now that brings it right back to this world. So that it's, now watch this, it's not only how you view your future, but it's how you view your present. Joy comes, now listen carefully, not in spite of trouble, but because of trouble. It comes through trouble. How? Because trouble, verse 7, is the proof of your what? Your faith, which is more precious than gold. God brings trials into your life to prove your faith. Some people think that severe persecution, severe trials of believers steal the joy of anticipation. No, they add to the joy of anticipation. They add to it. Why? Because the one great thief of the joy of anticipation is doubt about what? Salvation. If I am worried about whether I'm saved or not, it's very hard for me to enjoy the prospect of my future. So this is very important. So Peter slides from the future into the present, from what might seem to us as anticipation into reality. As I have told you through the years, God has a way of saying things with an economy of words that is absolutely beyond human comprehension. And in that one little sixth verse is a description of trouble that is so profound. In fact, I didn't see it until I kept reading it over and over, and finally it dawned on me the depth of this statement. Just about everything you need to know about trouble is in that one verse. Now let me show you. Let me give you some principles, okay? Principle number one, trouble doesn't last. Isn't that good to know? It doesn't last. Verse 6, in this you greatly rejoice, even though now for a little while or a season. It's temporary. It's transient. It'll go away with this life. There's a second principle here. Trouble doesn't last, but trouble serves a purpose. Look at the verse again. In this you greatly rejoice, even though now for a little while, next two words, if what? Necessary. You know why trouble comes into your life? Because it's what? Necessary. Trouble serves a purpose. You say, what's the purpose? I don't get the purpose. Well, let me remind you. To humble us, fair enough. To wean us from worldly things. To help us look to heaven. To reveal what we really love. To teach us the value of God's blessing as over against the pain of life. Trouble comes to enable us to help others. Trouble comes to develop enduring strength in our character. And trouble comes sometimes to chasten us for our sin. It serves a purpose. Chapter 5, Peter said in verse 10, after you've suffered a while, the God of all grace who called you to his eternal glory in Christ will himself perfect, confirm, strengthen, and establish you. God has a purpose in it. Make you better. Third principle comes out of this little verse. Trouble brings pain. Nobody ever denied that. Even though now, for a little while, if necessary, you have been distressed. God knows about it. That's why he brings it. He's talking about mental anguish. Not just physical, mental anguish, sadness, sorrow, disappointment, anxiety. Sure, trouble brings pain. So what? We have a little theology of trouble here. Trouble doesn't last. Trouble serves a purpose. Trouble brings pain. It's supposed to be painful. Did you get that? That's its point. It's supposed to distress you. To drive you from the world to the Lord. To purge your sin. To refine you for greater usefulness. It's a fourth principle. Trouble comes in many forms, have you noticed? Verse 6 says, even though now for a little while, if necessary, you've been distressed by various trials. Parasmos, troubles, trials. It comes in many forms. The word is poikilos. It means many-colored. Trouble is many-colored. By the way, Peter uses that same word one other time when he describes the many-colored grace of God. That's a beautiful thought. Trouble is multicolored, and God's grace is poikilos, multicolored. It's as if there's no color trial that God can't match with a color of grace. Beautiful thought. Grace to match every trial. It comes in many forms. You just think you've gotten over one and another one comes. But last little principle. Trouble doesn't, shouldn't diminish joy. Notice verse 6. In this you greatly rejoice. Here it is. Even though. now, for a little while if necessary, you've been distressed by various trials. You greatly rejoice even though you are in trial. The point being, trouble doesn't diminish joy. It shouldn't diminish joy. Why? Why shouldn't it diminish joy? I'll tell you why. Verse 7. That the proof of your faith, being more precious than gold, which is perishable, even though tested by fire, may be found to result in praise and glory and honor at the revelation of Jesus Christ. Now listen to this very carefully. This is a profound truth. Peter says, here's why trials don't take your joy. Here's why trials produce joy. Because if you pass through the test, your faith becomes proven. I don't know about you, but that's an exciting thought. Trials prove the validity, the genuineness of our faith. That's a tremendous benefit. If you went through life, you never had any trial, never had any trouble, your faith was never tested, you wouldn't know your faith was real. That's basically what he's saying. Trials come, various trials come, they distress you, they are necessary, they are temporary, they don't steal your joy, they come like fire to burn the dross off the metal to see if there's something real there. The faith is really revealed in the trial. It's genuine if there's something there when the fire has done its burning. God's purpose in trouble, now listen carefully, is to test your faith. For who? Him? Does he need to test your faith? Does God need to do something to find out if you're real? No, he knows what's in your heart, right? So who is the test going to benefit? You. You. The word for proof here in verse 7 is used because it is borrowed from the process of assaying metal. And that kind of assaying of metal was to determine its true character, discover its purity, put it in a fire and burn off everything else, and what was remaining would be the true content. By the way, if they put something in the fire and there was nothing left, they knew there was no real metal, no gold at all. That happened to Judas, didn't it? Put through the test, the fire, he proved to be zero. God tests the believer to reveal whether his or her faith is genuine. Just like he tests gold, and it mentions gold in verse 7, that's tested by fire. Fire equals trials. The gold is your real faith. And when the fire comes and all the dross is burned off, the real faith is revealed. Now, it kind of works like this. Think this through, okay? Your heart is grieved, okay? You're going through trouble, trial, suffering, pain. And you're in the midst of anxiety and all of this. The environment around you is collapsing. Nothing's working out the way you want it to work out. You're going through all kinds of pain and concern. And you start to look around for somewhere to put your comfort. Most people in the world put it in money, friends, booze, drugs, sex, vengeance, whatever. And the trouble burns up everything, because everything they put their trust in is also going to be consumed. None of it lasts. It'll all burn in the fire. The Christian rises above all that. He rises above everything that is subject to change and decay, and he casts his anchor, as Hebrews says, within the veil, in the heavenlies, where joy is unalterable. The source of joy is permanent. And that's exactly what Peter is saying here. When you go through a test, if you try to solve that by more of the junk of the world, it'll go up with the rest of it. But if you rise above that by faith and hold on to God and Christ, your faith is proven. The point is, if you come out the other side of the test, believing God, trusting God, believing Christ, trusting Christ, then you know your faith is what? It's real. It's real. That's precisely what our Lord said in Matthew 13. Tested faith proven faith is more precious than gold which is perishable, even though tested by fire. Even though gold will pass the test of fire, gold is perishable. Proven faith is far more

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4: There was a time when I was young that I did. I don't doubt my faith anymore. You know why? Because my faith has stood the test of trials. That's not a commendation of me. I've had a lot of trials because God has had to do a lot of teaching for me to get the message. My faith is real. I can't tell you the value of knowing my faith is real. Can you understand that? What a tremendous confidence that is. Who wants to live in doubt? True faith, verified because it has been tested. Beloved, welcome trials. Welcome testings. God's purpose in them is that the proof of your faith may come to be more precious to you than the world's most precious commodities. Tremendous thought. Absolutely tremendous. Beloved, we have hope. And hope brings us joy. Our hope is fixed in a protected inheritance in the future and in a proven faith in the present. And therein doth our joy lie. There's no reason for you not to live in the light of that joy. Absolutely no reason at all. That joy is yours. Jesus said, no man can take it from you. I close with this. Those of us who are Scottish by descent endure a lot of grief from people who think the Scottish are miserly. And the stories are replete of such Scotsmen. One that is somewhat familiar through the years is the story of the Scotsman who arrived at Liverpool ready to embark upon a ship for America. He had purchased his passage on the ship. He fingered the few coins that made up his total earthly capital and decided that the trip was going to be a couple of weeks, and in order to make it and have enough food, he would have to economize carefully so that he might have a little bit left when he arrived at New York to start his life. So he went to a small store and packed in his luggage a large supply of crackers and cheese to get him through his trip. As the voyage progressed, the sea air made him very hungry. To make matters worse, the dampness in the air made his crackers soft and his cheese hard. Beloved, putting hard cheese on soft crackers is not a happy prospect. He wound up usually with a handful of crumbs. He was desperate with hunger by the end of the first week. To cap the climax, he kept smelling food on the trays the stewards were carrying to the passengers around him. He made up his mind one day that he would have one good meal. So he went into the dining room, ate the meal, at the end asked for the bill. Steward said, sir, there's no bill. It's included in your passage. Poor man could have saved all his money that he spent on crackers and cheese. Could have gone to the dining room, eaten as much as he liked. May I suggest that I have met a lot of crackers and cheese, Christian? Don't cheat yourself of God's provision of joy.
5: 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Today, John reminded you to take advantage of the immense spiritual blessings that are yours in Christ. John's current study is called Our Great Salvation. Now, John said something today that at first glance seems like a contradiction. He said,

0: said trials don't diminish joy. They actually produce it. Some years ago, we asked John to explain how that's possible. How can difficult times actually be the best thing for us? Here's what John said.
1: Well, James said, count it all joy when you fall into various trials because they have a perfecting work. That's right. You know, we all think we should have life easy. We pray for smooth sailing. We pray to be delivered from troublesome things. You know, we want everything to be comfortable. That does not produce deep trust, deep faith, deep assurance, spiritual maturity, and consequently, joy. Joy is a product of trials. Joy is a product of seeing the hand of God in the midst of struggle, in the midst of trial, in the midst of pain, in the midst of suffering. Trials produce joy. That's why we're told to rejoice in our trials. This kind of instruction is essentially the message of a book called Anxious for Nothing. Or another way to title it would be Don't Worry. Anxious for Nothing. Times of testing come, but times of worry don't have to accompany them. Worry is not necessary. Worry is not the right response to suffering. Joy is the right response when we understand what God is doing. And so I've pulled this and a lot of other really important truth from the Bible into this book, Anxious for Nothing. What it's going to do is help you keep your worry in check by cultivating contentment. Wow, wouldn't you love to have contentment in anything and everything? Health emergencies, financial struggles, broken relationships, even persecution? You can be content. The back of the book includes Psalms for the anxious. Many folks have written us through the years letting us know this book has made a profound difference in their life, particularly in trials.
0: 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Anxious for Nothing continues to have a very fruitful ministry. 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
3: I think I've shared before how my brother and I are a bit competitive. Hey, I am Katie Evans, and we are mostly competitive with each other, and we have been playing an anagrams game on the phone. Well, now there's a mini golf game, and it can get tough. It's silly. It's just on the phone, but we are playing that back and forth from time to time. I'll go on a tear and just be kicking his behind, and then it'll switch and he will just be dominating the game, and we are so competitive, and we're just like, no, that can't be the last game. So it's been fun playing that with him. I was thinking about actually doing mini golf for my birthday, celebration with my family tomorrow, but decided, nah, we don't need to do mini golf. Just going out to dinner. But hey, if you're listening, next digital mini golf game, you're going down, bro. Yeah. Or maybe not. Maybe anagrams. Yeah, we'll just keep playing whichever games. And hopefully, if you are a little competitive like my brother and I are, hopefully you, who you're competitive with, you guys can still be friends at the end of it.
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5: We're always called to forgive, and it's not the same as trust, though. 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
9: This is Jerry Boyer for townhall.com. UPS will not ship human embryos, but it will ship the drug designed to destroy those innocent human lives. A shareholder proposal asks UPS to examine the legal, regulatory, and reputational risk of distributing abortion drugs, particularly mifepristone. The company's answer is that a carrier cannot know what is in every package. UPS ships firearms under dedicated accounts, contractual agreement, shipper verification, adult signature, and direct delivery rules. It plainly knows how to identify a product category and apply scrutiny when it decides to. The Comstock Act has been federal law since 1873 and bars common carriers from transporting drugs intended to produce abortion. More than 20 states now restrict these drugs, including Georgia, where UPS is headquartered. Firearms are constitutionally protected. The shipment of abortion drugs is already addressed by federal statute. What a strange moral code. UPS needs to get out of the abortion business.
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0: Why does God save us? Is it because we go to church? Because we treat people well? Because we're faithful to Him? Welcome to Through the Bible. In this study, our teacher, Dr. J. Vernon McGee, takes us to the Old Testament book of Exodus, chapter 2, beginning in verse 21, where we're going to see how God prepares to redeem Israel and discover why He redeems us as well. I'm Steve Schwetz, and I'm so glad that you've joined us on the Bible Bus for this great study in God's Word. As you find your seat and get comfortable, let's hear from a few of our fellow travelers, this time listening and studying with us in Spanish. Martha from Spain tells us, I want to thank you for the work you're doing. I learned about you through a YouVersion plan studying the book of James. Now I've downloaded the app on my phone, and I'm following the daily study of Revelation. I've also started listening to the Genesis study. Thank you so much. God bless you abundantly. Jorge in Guatemala shares this. Since I accepted Christ as my Savior, I have sought to delve deeply into the Bible. But ever since I began traveling on the Bible Bus in February 2024, I've been having such wonderful experiences, especially when I discover, on the one hand, how glorious the Bible is when explained well, as you do, and on the other hand, how little I knew before. I bless this precious ministry in a very special way and ask God that more and more people will join this excellent program every day. Now from a listener in the U.S. who didn't leave a name, we hear this. This is an excellent teaching program that leads me to love my Lord and Savior Jesus Christ more and more and provides me with tools to, as the Word says, be prepared when asked about the reason for my faith in the gospel and the content of the Bible from Genesis to Revelation. I thank God that I have known you for more than 30 years and that it has been a solid foundation of sound doctrine. Well, praise God. Praise God that He's using His Word to change lives in Spanish in more than 250 languages around the globe as well. So to join our world prayer team as we pray for listeners like these, sign up right from our app or go to ttb.org. And let's pray now. Lord, thank You that You redeemed Israel in the time of Moses and that You still redeem us now. We know that nothing we do makes us worthy of Your salvation. It's only by Your grace and mercy extended to us in Jesus. And so in His name we pray. Amen. Turn to Exodus 2 as we go through the Bible with Dr. J. Vernon McGee.
1: Now we come to the second chapter of the book of Exodus, and we put in today at verse 21. Hope you have your Bible and you'll turn there. We'll begin in just a moment. I hope you have our notes and outlines, which we'll send to you. Now, we left off last time here in Exodus with this man Moses. We divided his life into three different parts. He lived to be 120, and there are three 40-year periods. The first 40 years he spent in the court of Pharaoh. We saw that last time, and Stephen said he was learned in all the wisdom of the Egyptians. It is the belief of some that this man Moses actually led a campaign up into Ethiopia. He was a man of tremendous ability, of course, and one that was trained in all the wisdom of the Egyptians, which meant that he knew a great deal about engineering. Look at the pyramids, and look at the great temples that were built and the great palaces that were built in that day. And the chemistry was terrific. They really knew a great deal about chemistry, the paints they used, the embalming fluid. And they were a literary people. They had a great library. And Moses was learned in that wisdom, but that did not equip him to serve God. So God put him out on the backside of the desert in Midian. And there you will recall that he met the daughter of the priest of Midian. In fact, the matter is, the man had several daughters, and Moses married one of these women. And there's always been a question relative to Moses' marital state. I personally feel like that's one of the things that Moses more or less passes over. I'm sure he must have loved his wife, but the record that we have doesn't reveal a very wonderful relationship at all. I would presume that it was not the best in the world. Here is this man now that's down in the land of Midian on the backside of the desert, getting his BD degree, backside of the desert degree, and there God was training him to deliver his people. We are told, though, in verse 21, and Moses was content to dwell with the man, that is the priest there in Midian, and he gave Moses Zipporah, his daughter. And Zipporah means sparrow. She must have been a little thing. And she bare him a son, and he called his name Gershom. For he said, I've been a stranger in a strange land. Came to pass in process of time that the king of Egypt died, and the children of Israel sighed by reason of the bondage. And they cried, and their cry came up unto God by reason of the bondage. And God heard their groaning. And God remembered his covenant with Abraham, with Isaac, and with Jacob. And God looked upon the children of Israel, and God had respect unto them. Now God is going to come down and deliver the children of Israel now. And Moses has been trained to be that deliverer. Now the question, of course, arises, why did God do this? Now, if you have any notion that the reason God did this was because of the superior ability of these people, then I think you'd be entirely wrong. And God did not come down to deliver him because he said, my, these children of Israel are so superior to the Egyptians, and they've been true to me, they've not gone into idolatry, and they've served me faithfully, and they are a lovely people. May I say to you that God never said that, because it wouldn't have been true. These people were not faithful to God. They did not serve him. They did go into idolatry. And you'll recall when they got out into the wilderness, they couldn't wait to make a golden calf. Just as soon as Moses got out of sight, why, Aaron started making the golden calf for them. They had gone into idolatry. They were away from God. They were in slavery. Now, why would God come down and deliver them? Because they're in a helpless, hopeless position. They are in the position where, unless somebody will intervene on their behalf, they're through, they're sunk. Or, using the common colloquialism of the day, they've gone down the tube. They are not even savable. They cannot be salvaged, it would look like, at this particular juncture. Well, then why did God come down? Well, he tells us here two reasons. God says, I heard their groaning. The thing that appealed to God was their desperate condition, their hopeless condition. That's what appealed to God. And he saw that, and for that reason, it appealed to him. And then the second reason is, he says here that he remembered his covenant with Abraham, Isaac, and Jacob. God says, I made a covenant with Abraham that I'd bring his offspring after the 400 years. I'd bring them back into the land. God says, I intend to keep my covenant. What I say I'll do, I will do. And God confirmed that covenant with Isaac and then again with Jacob. Now, these are the two reasons that God came down and delivered these people. It was their desperate, hopeless condition. It was that which appealed to the heart of God. And the second thing is, God had made a covenant with Abraham, Isaac, and Jacob. Now, why do you think God has redeemed you? That is, if you are redeemed. Why do you think God has redeemed me? Well, same reason. God found nothing in us that called forth his salvation. He makes it very clear that when he saves us, it's not because any merit is in us at all. Actually, it's without a cause. That is the thing that Paul says in Romans, the 3rd chapter, verse 24. Let me read verse 23. For all have sinned and come short of the glory of God, being justified freely. And that word freely means without a cause. It's the same word our Lord used when he said they hated me without a cause. Now, you and I are justified without a cause. That is, there's no reason in us. God didn't look at us and say, my, you know, you're Protestant and you're lovely and you're superior and I'm going to redeem you. Fact of the matter is, it's the reverse of that. God saw us in the darkness of sin and ignorance. He saw us hopelessly lost, and we were not able to save ourselves. And so we're told here, being justified without a cause by His grace through the redemption that's in Christ Jesus. And God saves us by grace. Actually, He doesn't save us by love. He loved us, but love didn't save us. Love provided a Savior. God so loved that He gave His only begotten Son. God so loved the world that He gave His only begotten Son, that you and I might have a redemption. And we are saved, therefore, without a cause, by His grace, through the redemption that's in Christ Jesus. That's the basis on which God saves us today. And I hope none of you listening in have any notion that God found anything in you that was worthy of salvation. Now, I think that a great many people think that, well, God did save me as a sinner, but He saw what a lovely person I would become. Did you know that you never become a lovely person? I hate to say that, but you don't become a lovely person. There's no good in that old nature. Paul says, I know within my flesh there dwelleth no good thing. Now, will you believe God that there's no good in you at all? My friend, there's nothing in you that's good. Oh, I know that hurts a great many people. That's a shoe that really pinches, isn't it? To think that God didn't find any good in us, and there's never going to be any good in us. And that's the reason you and I have to have a new nature. That's the reason for that, because, friends, you and I just can't produce anything good. He found nothing in us, nothing whatsoever, and He never expected that that old nature to ever produce anything good. In fact, He's eventually going to get rid of it. We need a new nature, and that is the thing that caused God to come down and deliver these people. There was no good in them, no good at all. He redeemed them because He heard their cry, and God saw our desperate condition and saved us. And then God had a covenant. I mentioned it a moment ago in that most familiar verse, John 3:16. Long before I came into the world, God the Father so loved the world that He gave His only begotten Son. And the Son agreed to come and die, and the Father agreed to save any that would trust Jesus. And He didn't wait for me to get here to talk it over with Vernon McGee and say, now, look here, boy, what do you think about this plan? If it pleases you, I'll go through with it. God didn't do that. God says, and I want to be brutally frank with you, God says, here it is. Take it or leave it. This is my salvation that I offer you. He made a covenant, and anyone that'll trust Christ, He'll save them. A little Scotch lady who had worked hard, taken in washings years ago, sent a boy away to the university, and he came home for vacation, and that was in the days when the university was going modern and liberal. And so when he came, why, he had a few doubts, and he was a little arrogant, you know, but he didn't really want his mother to know too much. But one morning she was fixing his breakfast, and she's telling about how wonderful God was to save her, and she knew she was saved, and this young fella just couldn't take any more of it. So he said, look, Mama, you don't seem to realize how really small you are in this universe, and that you really don't amount to very much. Then he gave her quite a lecture on astronomy, how big the universe was, and how little she was. And he said, why, if you lost your soul, God wouldn't miss it at all. It wouldn't amount to anything. Well, she didn't say anything. She just kept waiting on the boy till finally she got everything on the table. Then she sat down, and she said, I've been thinking over, son, what you said. You were right. My little soul doesn't amount to much, and if I lose it, I wouldn't lose much, and God wouldn't lose much. But says, you know, if He doesn't save me, He's going to lose more than I would lose. The boy says, what do you mean? Well, she said, He promised that if I would trust Jesus, He'd save me. And he'll lose his word. He'll break his word. He'll lose his reputation and his character if he doesn't make good. You're right. I don't lose much, but he's going to lose a great deal. And friends, God's not going to lose a great deal. God's going to make good. And that's the thing that he's saying. Not that the children of Israel are attractive, but he is saying that he's come down now to redeem them because he has heard their cry. And that appealed to him. There's nothing lovely that appealed in those people. And there's nothing lovely in us that causes him to save us. And he did make a covenant with Abraham, Isaac, and Jacob. And God has agreed to save any that'll trust Jesus. Because it was on that condition that he came to this earth to die. God so loved. And it's that love provided a redemption. And God doesn't save by love. He saves by grace. Now, grace is love in action. It's easy to sit on the sidelines and talk about loving. God didn't do that. God's demonstrated his love to us today. Now, will you notice the last verse? And God looked upon the children of Israel, and God had respect unto them. Now, we come to the third chapter of the book of Exodus. Now, in the third chapter, we have this very arresting story of the burning bush. It's the call of Moses, and the second 40 years in Midian now comes to an end. And this burning bush is the turning point, of course. Now let me begin reading at verse 1. Now this is chapter 3 of Exodus. Have you ever noticed the great chapter 3s of the Bible? I've often wanted to run a series on the great third chapters of the Bible. But there's so many things I've never been able to get around to preach on that are in the Word of God. Genesis 3, John 3, Romans 3, and here is Exodus 3, and it's the burning bush. Now will you notice? Now Moses kept the flock of Jethro, his father-in-law, the priest of Midian, and he led the flock to the backside of the desert, and came to the mountain of God, even to Horeb. And the angel of the Lord appeared unto him in a flame of fire out of the midst of a bush. And he looked, and behold, the bush burned with fire, and the bush was not consumed. Now that bush has always, frankly, been considered a picture of the nation Israel. They've been in the fire of persecution from the very beginning. Here they are in it right now, down in the land of Egypt. And down through the centuries, that's been their experience. They've been in the fire, but like that burning bush, they've never been consumed. And isn't that interesting? Other great nations that have never gone through the fire as they have already disappeared. By the way, when was the last time you saw a Midianite? He's down in the land of Midian. Have you seen the flag of Midian? Do you know anything about the government of Midian? I must confess that I know nothing about this. It's gone. It's disappeared, friends. But the burning bush is certainly typical of these people. Now will you notice? And the angel of the Lord appeared unto him in a flame of fire out of the midst of a bush. And here, the angel of the Lord, in my book, in the Old Testament, is none other than the pre-incarnate Christ. Now, I'm not even prepared to debate that. There are certain convictions that I've come to in my ministry that I just don't go back and debate them anymore. I'm not prepared to debate whether 2 + 2 = 4. They told me that at school. I accepted it. Been working on that supposition now for over half a century, and it's worked out all right. So if you don't think 2 + 2 = 4, you go to somebody else to argue it, and don't come to me, because to me, 2 + 2 = 4. And the angel of the Lord in the Old Testament is the pre-incarnate Christ. Now, if you haven't come to that point, then I'm not prepared to argue with you, although I think I could give you my argument. But the important thing is to get the great message that is here. Now will you notice? And behold, the bush burned with fire, and the bush was not consumed. And Moses said, I will now turn aside and see this great sight, why the bush is not burned. And when the Lord saw that he turned aside to see, God called unto him out of the midst of the bush. I thought it was the angel. It was. Well, didn't the angel call? Yes. Well, then why does it say God called? Because it's the Lord Jesus, friends, and he's God. And he said, Moses, Moses, and he said, here am I. And he said, draw not nigh hither, put off thy shoes from off thy feet, for the place whereon thou standest is holy ground. Here is a man brought up in the court of Pharaoh, trained in the culture and civilization of that day, and it was a great one. He has spent now 40 years in the wilderness, and he's had a great training out there, but you know he doesn't know enough to take off his shoes. Doesn't know enough to do that. How many people today, they are learned in the wisdom of this world, but they are so ignorant of God, so ignorant of his word, and now he has to be rebuked and told to take off his shoes. Take off your shoes, for the place whereon thou standest is holy ground. God now is teaching him a great lesson that has to do with the holiness of God. Moreover, he said, I am the God of thy father, the God of Abraham, the God of Isaac, and the God of Jacob. And Moses hid his face, for he was afraid to look upon God. Now, when we say that he could look upon God, he could look upon the revelation of God. The Lord Jesus, when he came to this earth, actually was veiled in human flesh. It can still be said, no man hath seen God at any time. The only begotten Son in the bosom of the Father, he hath exegeted him. He's led him out in the open, where now you can know God. And the only way you can know him, of course, is through the Lord Jesus Christ. Now we read, and the Lord said, I have surely seen the affliction of my people which are in Egypt, and I have heard their cry by reason of their taskmasters, for I know their sorrows, and I am come down to deliver them out of the hand of the Egyptians, and to bring them up out of that land into a good land, a large, unto a land flowing with milk and honey. God, when he redeems, he does not only redeem from something, but always unto something. We have been saved from sin unto heaven and unto holiness also. Until next time, may God richly bless you, my beloved.
0: 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Again, both of these resources, they're available anytime at ttb.org, or call 1-800-65-BIBLE if we can answer any questions you've got. And when you're in touch, would you tell us how you listen to Through the Bible? However you hop aboard the Bible bus, you know we love to hear it. That small bit of information is also a big help to us as we follow God's lead in taking His whole word to His whole world. So thanks in advance. I'm Steve Schwetz, and I'll meet you back here next time as together we go through the Bible.

0: Our story on the Bible Bus today is just one step in a five-year journey through the entire Word of God. Come along for the ride, and you'll study both the Old Testament and New Testament, discovering God's great redemption story. Is this your story, too?
1: 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August is National Back to School Month. Hey there, I am Katie Evans, and it is also National Immunization Awareness Month. A lot of schools do require the kids to have certain immunizations to go to school. That's just one of those words that it makes me trip over it. I don't know why. Maybe it's all the syllables. But, you know, just a reminder, I think a lot of us, we got those immunizations when we were kids, and I trust my doctor. So if you're unsure, you know, a lot of people want to do their own research, talk to the doctor that you've been going to. Talk to a doctor that you trust about what is right for your children, for your family. But it is National Immunization Awareness Month, as well as National Back to School Month, which I swear was September for a longest time. But then again, what do I know? I was a kid. I wasn't paying attention to this kind of stuff. Anyway, if you're going back to school, you are hopefully enjoying it. A brand new grade, learning brand new things.
2: 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And I just want to say I really appreciate it.
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7: Hi, I'm Mark Finley with Hope Lives 365. You know, in the book of Daniel, there's a great prophecy in Daniel chapter 2 about the great image. And you come down the four nations, the fourth nation, Babylon, Medo-Persia, Greece, Rome, and the toes of the image are divided, part of iron, part of clay. The Bible says the kingdom shall be divided, partly strong and partly broken. And then it says that they'll mingle with the seed of men, but not adhere one to another. You know, the divided Roman Empire has been divided for centuries. The nations of Europe have not united. Bible prophecy is following history like a blueprint. God is in control of this world, and for that, we can be exceedingly thankful.
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11: All right. Chapter 22, verse 1. So what's interesting about this, too, is this is basically Psalm 18. And interestingly enough, when I was told that I was going to teach tonight, I have my first worship record is actually based off Psalm 18. Psalm 18:2 says the Lord is a fortress. And the record's actually called Fortress. And a lot of the songs on that album are written from Psalm 18. So Psalm 18 is the song that David sings. And it's basically, there's a few variations, but for the most part, we're actually really going to be reading Psalm 18 in 2 Samuel 22. All right, so it says, in verse 1, and David spoke to the Lord the words of this song on the day when the Lord delivered him from the hand of all his enemies and from the hand of Saul. He said, the Lord is my rock and my fortress and my deliverer, my God, my rock in whom I take refuge, my shield and the horn of my salvation. My stronghold and my refuge, my Savior, you save me from violence. I call upon the Lord who is worthy to be praised, and I am saved from my enemies. David's song immediately echoes Hannah's prayer. And David, in so many words, is saying, God is my hiding place, my refuge, my safe place, right? He's my rescue. In the midst of all the things that David's gone through, God has remained his safe refuge. And notice that David uses personal language as he speaks. He doesn't say God is a refuge. He says God is my refuge. God is my strength. God is my fortress, the fortress for my soul. Those are promises that you can cling to tonight as well, church. That God is a refuge for you. He's a safe place for you. It isn't just King David. He is your refuge and your strength. When you call on his name, he is faithful to answer your call. And that's something that encourages me. Because so often, we know the promises of God, but then when the trial comes, when the waves come, when you're falling off the board, like I do when I try to surf, and things get frustrating or difficult, we forget those promises that we've been given. And sometimes we even forget how faithful God has been. God has proven himself. How many times has God proven himself? More than we can count. Right? Always he proves himself faithful. And it seems like more often than not, we doubt him. In some way, shape, or form. Now imagine a relationship like that with somebody that you know. Imagine that you've literally never failed them. Let's just say, for the sake of the example, that you've been perfect in the situation. And you've never failed that person. But yet, almost every time something goes wrong, that person thinks that you're gonna fail them. And it's like you have to constantly earn trust with that person, and it seems almost impossible. Sometimes that's how we treat God. And wouldn't that be a frustrating relationship to be in? And even more so, don't you think that you'd be tempted to say, I am so done with you. I don't even want a relationship with you. Why would I want a relationship with you? You're a terrible person to have a relationship with. But yet God doesn't do that. He stays faithful to David and to you and me. Even when I doubt him constantly and I question him and I do stupid things. Am I the only one in the room who does stupid things? Yeah. Perfect. Okay. Then I'm probably not the one who should be up here. So if one of you wants to come up and teach. No, but isn't it amazing how faithful our God is? So my question to you is, do you claim those promises tonight? Do you claim them as your own? Or are they more something that you read in Scripture and you think, oh, that's nice, but it's distant from your heart? Because they are your promises to claim. And I want to point out something else. The dust is settling here, and David turns back to praise God. Sometimes I think we seek the Lord on something, and when he finally gives it to us, we forget to turn back. I think of Luke chapter 17 when Jesus heals the lepers. How many of the lepers came back? One leper came back and thanked Jesus for what he had done. And my fear is that sometimes that can be the way we operate. Is we sometimes, our prayer life is like a grocery list before God. And we say, Lord, I need you to do this, and this, and this. Oh, and this, and you really need to teach this person humility. And it'd be really good if you taught them to control their mouth. And we bring this list to God, and very little thanksgiving. And that's really the whole point of coming together as a church, right? Like, we're here tonight because we want to thank God. We want to recognize who He is. We adore Him for what He's done for us. That's what worship through music is. It's an adoration and a thanksgiving and an outpouring of, and a recognition and saying, Lord, thank you for your faithfulness to us. Thank you that we can even be here tonight, that we get to sit in these comfy seats and stand and sing, and the musicians aren't half bad, and it's better when Shane's not up there, but man, thank you, Lord. Hey, and shout out to Caleb. Didn't he do a great job tonight? He sang for the first time. So good. And I'm encouraged because that's why we're here, church. We're here to give praise and thanks. And David turns back and he says, Lord, thank you for your faithfulness to me through all of these things. But an important thing to remember is that David didn't praise just in the good times. If you read through the Psalms, there's a lot of times where David starts off and it almost sounds like he's angry at God. Like, what are you doing? Lord, you're so far from me. And then he turn the page and he's like, God, you're so good. David makes me feel better about myself sometimes. Because sometimes I'm like in church on Sunday morning and I'm like, God, you're so good. Hallelujah for the cross. Thank you, Jesus. And on Monday morning, I'm like, you idiot. This guy cuts me off, right? And all of a sudden, praise is not flowing anymore. And sometimes that's how we can be. But David, I notice a trend in those Psalms because I love the Psalms. And even when David begins almost distraught and confused, where does he always land? But Lord, you're good. Thank you, Lord. And it always comes back to remembering God's goodness and his faithfulness. So 22 verse 5, let's keep reading. It says, and by the way, there's no way we're going to get through all 51 verses, so don't worry. Verse 5 says, for the waves of death encompassed me, and the torrents of destruction assailed me. And a lot of scholars would say that this is a messianic psalm, and this points to the suffering of the Messiah before he went to the cross. Verse 6 says, the cords of Sheol entangled me, and the snares of death confronted me. And in my distress I called upon the Lord, to my God I called. For from his temple, and the word there for temple could be translated heaven, so from heaven he heard my voice, and my cry came to his ears. David had real enemies. Probably scarier enemies than you and I may ever face in this life. Because there were literally multiple times where people wanted David dead. Now, I don't know about you, but I don't, as far as I know, no one has ever wanted me dead and then acted upon that desire. But this was like a regular thing in David's life. Like, people wanted David dead. And if you didn't notice, there seems to be a trend all throughout history where when God anoints somebody and appoints them and puts them in a position, all of a sudden everybody wants them dead. And if you didn't notice in your own life, when you get more serious about Christ, people start to like you a little less. And I heard Greg Laurie give a great example of this. Imagine you're at the movies, it's nice and dark, and there's that one guy that turns on his cell phone, and he's got the brightness all the way up, right? And in that nice, dark atmosphere, you're trying to enjoy your popcorn and your movie, that bright phone light, though in the daytime seems pretty insignificant, is so glaring and annoying in the midst of a dark setting. And that is how you are, Christian, to the non-believing group. You're like this annoying light that they can't get rid of. And it's a good thing, because that light brings life, because that light is Christ in you, shining through you. So keep shining. But he had real enemies. I think sometimes it's good to read these accounts just because it puts our problems in perspective. Because sometimes my problems really aren't much of a problem at all. David fought Goliath in the Philistine army. King Saul wanted him dead and chased him around. David was living like a hobo in caves on the run, constantly looking over his shoulder and wondering if that day could be his last. And even when David was given an opportunity, do you remember, to kill Saul? What did David say? I'm not going to do it because he's the Lord's anointed. Are you kidding me? Come on. If you had a guy chasing you down and you're in David's shoes and you have that opportunity, what would you do? I would have probably jumped on that opportunity. And that would have been wrong. And then even more recently, Absalom and the whole revolt that happened in the rebellion and David almost losing the throne and then having to grieve the loss of his own son, because once again, God preserved David. God continually rescues David.
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11: And even when David was given an opportunity, do you remember, to kill Saul? What did David say? I'm not going to do it because he's the Lord's anointed. Are you kidding me? Come on. If you had a guy chasing you down and you're in David's shoes and you have that opportunity, what would you do? I would have probably jumped on that opportunity. And that would have been wrong. And then even more recently, Absalom and the whole revolt that happened in the rebellion and David almost losing the throne and then having to grieve the loss of his own son, because once again, God preserved David. God continually rescues David. Have you ever thought about the things that God has rescued you from in your life? Or even right now, think about where you'd be tonight without Jesus. I would not be standing here talking to you guys. And I think we could all say we wouldn't be sitting in the seats tonight if it wasn't for Christ and His grace and His hand on our life. And David remains on the throne because of God's faithfulness. Yes, David was faithful, but David was flawed. And so it's amazing to see that God preserves him and keeps faithful to his promises and stays true. And sometimes when we gather at times like this, it's hard to remember everything God's

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4: And verse 32 of Mark 15 says, as people yelled at him, "Let the Christ, the King of Israel, descend now from the cross so that we may see and believe." And even those who were crucified with him berated him. 33, "From the sixth hour until the ninth hour, darkness came over all the land. And at the ninth hour, Jesus cried out with a loud voice, 'Eloi, Eloi, lama sabachthani,' which means, 'My God, why have you forsaken me?'" The sky grew dark as Jesus suffered and breathed his last on the cross. And God is faithful even in that moment. In fact, this is one of the most faithful moments in all of history, because the work that could never have been done by man was done through Jesus in his obedience to the Father. And if we went through Revelation recently, there's all sorts of times where the sky grows dark and eventually the sun will just be gone. How many of you are scared of the dark? Like, if you're in a room and it's dark and you're by yourself, it freaks you out. One honest person here. Okay, sometimes I'm locking up this building at night and I'll be like the last one here. You know, Pastor Mike will be like, nose goes, he'll leave me. And no, I'm just kidding. Usually Mike is faithful locking up this building all the time. But sometimes I have to lock up the building by myself. And I was talking to Matthew, our youth director, about this. And Matthew's like a pretty big guy, he's a burly guy. And the other day I was in here and Matthew was in his office and he's kind of jamming out some music on his laptop. And I was still, he was here working by himself, and I came up the stairs and I filmed it. I won't show you because I don't want to embarrass him too much. But I kind of just turned a corner and I was like, "Matthew!" And I got like this big burly guy with his beard and stuff, and he was like, he's like a little kid, It was so good. But he told me, I was already freaked out because I knew I was here by myself. And, I had another time where a girl... children's ministry director dropped off her daughter, and I came out of the restroom and I saw something on the security cameras moving up here in the classroom, and I'm like, oh geez, she got dropped off, so there's no cars in the parking lot. And so I checked the parking lot and I'm kind of looking around and I'm like, okay, I don't think anybody's here. I think somebody broke into the building. And since the alarm's not on, I'm like, oh man, this is not good. So I go up there and I turn the corner and it's Sarah Baber. If you know Sarah Baber, Sarah's loud. And so Sarah lets out this gnarly scream, and I'm like screaming like a girl, and I didn't scream like a girl, but that's, No, but so darkness sometimes is scary. And you know what else is more scary? God's anger. But God gets angry for a reason. And in this particular account we can turn back to 2 Samuel. God's angry because the man that he's anointed, God's king, people keep messing with him. They keep doing stupid things. And God has to do all these things to preserve his king, because keep this in mind too as we read about and think about David's trials. David has to stay alive because David's preserving that line. And it's all for you. Because if Jesus doesn't come, we have no hope. And so it's amazing to think about that, to think about the fact that God is preserving these men throughout history for me. He's preserving them for me because he knows that I need Jesus to die on the cross, because I can never pay for my sins. I could never do enough to earn his favor. Amen? And so God is faithful, not just to David in these accounts as we read. He's being faithful to you and me sitting in this room right now. 3,000 years earlier, Jesus is on the rise. The Messiah is coming, and it's for me. It's so that I could have eternal life. And so I say, we can hold on to these promises that David sings about in this account as our own, and I mean it. Because it

0: God's faithfulness is to us as his people. Verse 15 of Samuel 22. It says, and he sent out arrows and scattered them, them here being David's enemies, lightning, and routed them. And then the channels of the sea were seen, and the foundations of the world were laid bare, and at the rebuke of the Lord, and at the blast and the breath of his nostrils. My dad always uses this example of like baseball players at the plate. You know, you don't exactly have like, you know, tissues with you at the plate on a pro game. And they have no shame on national TV. Just, and I think of, I don't think so much of a baseball player, you know, clearing his nose, though that is humorous, at least for me. Sorry if it grosses you out. But I think of almost like a sigh of, you know, when you're frustrated and you kind of just, that's almost what I see the Lord doing when it says at the breath. Because it's almost like he doesn't even need to do anything. He's just so powerful and so mighty that just him being like, just wrecks the earth.
1: 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And that was Pastor Michael's son, Pastor Shane's teaching in 2 Samuel chapter 22, verses 1 through 31. 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
2: 2 Samuel 22 is really the same content as Psalm 18. Psalm 18 is an incredibly powerful psalm. And it opens this way. It says, and David spoke the words of this song to the Lord in the day that the Lord delivered him from the hand of all his enemies and from the hand of Saul. And then David begins to laud, exalt, praise the name of the Lord. The Lord had indeed been a strong tower, a rock, a fortress, a refuge to David. You know, David was able to pause, hit the pause button, survey what God had done for him, and write down this majestic psalm. Some of it is filled with apocalyptic language, where the Lord rides in and rescues David in his almighty power. David knew that it was God who had given him the victory. And this psalm is really a celebration of God. It's an attitude of gratitude for all God had done for David. And we can learn something from this. We can learn that even if we're in the midst of a difficult season, we can celebrate all the goodness of God. Think about how many good days God has given you. Now, some of you have dealt with a lot of bad days, but I think we all can count some good days, maybe many, many, many good days, and to give thanks. And even to say, man, this is what David is doing in this psalm. Even when I've had the challenging days, I saw the Lord's hand, his deliverance, his power, his comfort, his being my hiding place, so many things. This is a good reminder to take inventory regularly of all the victories, all the ways in which God has ministered in your life, and give thanks. I think it will allow your soul to soar afresh. This is Pastor Michael Lance, and this is Walk in Truth. 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
4: So I think I shared with you, but I'm still bummed about it. I had to cut back my tomato plants. Okay, I'm Katie Evans, and there were rats. They were eating them, and I was so sad. Luckily, my fiance has been so sweet, and he was the one that came over and put the rat traps out and collected them when there were rats in it. The complex has been doing a good job, but it's like, you know, sometimes we can't. Our houses, they back up to other people's houses, so we can only keep it as clean and tidy as we can, and I just realized I was feeding them. They were just eating my tomatoes. So I did not get any of my tomatoes. Might replant them. Tomatoes are super easy. The plant is still going strong, but I just, you know, no flowers. So maybe I'll pull it out. Maybe I'll just kind of cut it all back completely. When I say cut back, I cut all the tomatoes off so I wasn't just feeding the rats. But I don't know. If you've got a green thumb, what do you suggest? Should I just start over at another date? Should I cut them all the way down and see what happens? I did get another snap pea, though. At least I got something from a harvest.
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17: 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You're on his side. There's a big difference. We have come to believe in him, but you've got to come first.
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16: 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Now, this is a series about who Jesus really is, not the Jesus of popular opinion, but the Jesus of the Bible, God himself, who stepped into our world. And here we'll discover what it truly means to come to him. You see, a lot of us think that we know who Jesus is, but if someone were to ask us about him, would we really know what to say? You see, many of us are not aware that Jesus really isn't less than God. He is fully God, sent down to this earth in human skin to make a way for a relationship with him. So today, Pastor Jack reminds us that coming to Christ is far deeper than a moment or a decision. It's realizing he is the one worthy of our trust. Real faith isn't just believing in him, it's surrendering every part of our lives to him, no matter where he leads. Now with his message called Christ, the Son of God, here's pastor and Bible teacher Jack Hibbs.
18: Father, we come before you, and Lord, we ask in your holy and righteous and awesome name, Lord, that you would now continue to inhabit the praises of your people, Lord, as we worship you in the Word. Father, we bring the pen of the ready writer, as Solomon speaks of, and we stand, Lord, ready. And we pray, Father, that as your Word goes out, it would transform our lives, Lord, and if that not be the case, it is not because that your Word lacks power. It is not because, Lord, that you are not enthroned, but it is because we're not listening. So, Father, I pray that you'd anoint us in these last days to be careful and diligent hearers of the Word, that we might be doers of it. And, Father, we pray that you'd bless this time as we look to Christ, Jesus, the Son of God. So, Father, we invite you now to take absolute control. In Jesus' name, amen. Matthew chapter 3, beginning at verse 13, it says there, "Then Jesus came from Galilee to John at the Jordan to be baptized by him. And John tried to prevent him, saying, 'I have need to be baptized by you, and you are coming to me.' But Jesus answered and said to him, 'Permit it to be so for now, for thus it is fitting for us to fulfill all righteousness.' Then he allowed him. Then Jesus, when he had been baptized, came up immediately up out of the water, and behold, the heavens were opened to him, and he saw the Spirit of God descending like a dove and lighting upon him, and suddenly a voice came from heaven saying, 'This is my beloved Son, in whom I am well pleased.'" This morning we're going to be looking at Jesus Christ in the context as we go through our theme and series on Christ the Son of God. And of course we've been using Colossians chapter 2 verse 9 as our really hallmark, our touchstone of the whole series. And that is, "For in Christ all the fullness of the Godhead dwells in bodily form." So I'm going to ask you, of course, and I always ask you, it's almost like a little routine of mine, I guess, that you take notes this morning. Because we're going to hit on some things that are extremely important. Who is Jesus Christ, the Son of God? Can you answer that question? When we get together, I was speaking to a woman last night who reminded me how important it is that I describe to you by way of introduction just exactly what we're doing. Normally at Calvary Chapel, you know that we go verse by verse, book by book, chapter by chapter through the Bible. Exegetical teaching through the Bible. And we have broken off from that for a moment to go through this 16-week series. And we are in part 10 today. But what we are doing is not so much a topical series, but a doctrinal series. And this doctrinal series is that of Christ. And the reason why this was born here at this fellowship is because quite a while back, someone came up to me and said, you know, in a message you mentioned that Jesus is God. And I would like to know where you get that idea. And I was shocked. My first thing, you know, quite honestly, was a little bit of carnality. I thought inside, what? You go to this church and you don't know such an essential thing of Christianity? I was offended. And then I had to step back and think, Lord, have I neglected you? Lord, have I somehow betrayed you? Have I not made the issue clear that Jesus is God, the Holy Spirit is God, that the Father is God? And as I began to pray and pray, I believe the Lord laid on my heart that we should go through this doctrinal teaching of Christ and we've covered many topics. And this morning, of course, being number 10, Jesus Christ, the Son of God. What does it mean? Well, we'll touch on some things this morning, and as we do, you need to be very careful that you do not think of Jesus, listen, the Son of God, as being someone less than the Father or less than the Son. Don't you dare look at Jesus in our Western culture of viewing. It's wrong. That is, we, in our Western culture, view sonship wrong or in a wrong manner. In America, in Canada, in the West, we have a very low view of sonship. And when I say sonship, I mean the relation between the Son and the Father. We perceive that the Son is something much more less than the Father. And we've mentioned this in our earlier studies, but we need to repeat it because we learn by that. That Jesus Christ, being the Son of God, the Bible makes clear is that as He has come in His humanity, He is both God and man at the same time. It's a miracle. It's exclusively possessed by Jesus alone, not by anyone, and not by any one of us who are Christians. You might say, well, Jack, doesn't my Bible say that we are all sons of God now? Yes, but in a totally different way. Jesus is the Son of God, and we're going to see exactly what that means. But the concept to us as Father-Son relationship is very different. We need to be very careful. And so we often are ripped off by the culture that you and I live in because we have this this void between the Father and Son in way of authority or relationship. Hebrews chapter 1, verse 1 through 3 tells us, God, who at various times and in various ways spoke in times past by the fathers, or to the fathers by the prophets, has in these last days spoken to us by His Son, whom He has appointed heir of all things, through whom also He made the worlds, who being in the brightness of His glory, that is Jesus being in the brightness of the glory of God and the power, when He had by Himself, that is without any external assistance whatsoever, purged our sins and sat down at the right hand of the Majesty on high. This is exclusively the performance of the Son of God, Christ the Son of God. So the first thing that we come to this morning in our note-taking is the very, very powerful declaration. We'll look at four of them today, and that is we must come to the Son of God. You might say, well, for crying out loud, I already know that. We must come to the Son of God. Let me explain a little bit about what this should mean to us. When we come to the Son of God, it's going to demand of us several things. Now, I believe that we are living in the last days. I believe that the gospel is being watered down like never before worldwide. We must come to the Son of God. It doesn't mean that we somehow get Him as being a Democrat. Oh, we certainly know that can't happen as a Democrat. I find that highly offensive. Are you a Republican? I'm a monarchist. Don't you dare label me as a Republican or a Democrat or an independent. I got in a lot of trouble like you did being an independent, haven't we? Get that? Independent from God. It's okay. It's early first service. No, I'm a monarchist like most of you are here this morning. I believe in a ruling, reigning king. And I'm waiting for Him to come back any moment to take possession of His rightly purchased property, i.e. yours truly. We must come to God. But how do we do this? And what are the important things that we need to consider about that? What does it mean to come to God? This is probably a question that we need to ask for the friends and family members that we witness to. They don't know to ask that question. Did you know that? Very rarely someone will say, what does it mean to come to God? What do I need to do? I am so happy. I'm so happy. Anything can happen today. I don't care. Because I'm so happy. Because last week in third service, my heart's joy was fulfilled. I was preaching with you together regarding the necessity of the cross and coming to the cross as we went through that particular topic in our series. And in one of the services, I don't remember which, I had mentioned that it would be awesome for once to preach a message that would cause someone, as it was in the early chapters of Acts, for someone to just come running in desperate conviction of the Spirit of God, knowing that they're hellbound, for them to come and say, what must I do to be saved? I got the message. What do I do? I don't want to live another moment outside of Jesus. Man, third service last week, a young man, 28 years of age, came. In fact, I stepped right off the podium. He made a beeline from the back, met me right in the middle while you were all singing. And he says, I've got to talk to you. And he looked totally normal. He was of normal mind. He wasn't nuts. He wasn't emotional. He was urgent, though. And we went right into the prayer room. And went in there and sat down. I said, what is it? And I was feeling rather spunky after last week's message. And he says, I don't know what to do. I said, about what? He said, about my sin. I said, well, what do you want to do about it? I don't know. And I sat there and I didn't give him anything. I sat there and I listened to him. Well, what's your problem? I'm a sinner. How do you know that? And I was really sarcastic with them, but with love. No, I do mean that. You can only do that in God, you know. I didn't want to, you know, remember we talked about the rich young ruler. So here's this young guy. I didn't know if he had any money. I didn't know if he had any authority, but he was young. And so I was really laying it or not laying it on him. And I, at the end, I told him, I said, you know, well, this is what you got to do. Boom, boom, boom, you know. And I said, you know, the Bible says that today's the day, now's the time. But if you want to go think about it, that's your business. But I got a second service, or I got a service to prepare for tonight, and I got to get moving. And he says, I want to accept Jesus now. And it was like hooking onto a marlin. I mean, it was like, yes! And I began to reel him in. It was incredible.
19: 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And now, let's get back to today's message. Once again, here's Pastor Jack.
18: We must come to the Son of God. But how do we come? What must I do to come? By the way, this very, very concept, put your little yarmulkes on, get real Jewish with me for a moment. Kick off your shoes and put on some sandals. It was very confusing and difficult regarding the religious person of Jesus' day to grasp this concept of coming to the Son of God. In fact, even today, honestly, look in your Bible. Somehow we think, and I'm not against them, that's how I came to Christ, but we think that somehow people get saved by getting up and coming forward at an altar call. That's not, I repeat, not how people get saved. If that's how people get saved, then why did Jesus go to a cross? If that's how people get saved, then why don't you all just come forward? You see, we begin to put trust in the movement and the activity. Well, I went forward. That is not coming to Christ. As much as I love it, that's not it. Coming to Christ is to realize a few things. And in the ancient world, when Jesus walked the earth, the whole concept was radical. To come to Christ? What does that mean? And you'll never exactly find a verse in the Bible that would match our modern day actions of altar call or whatever. Or I often hear say, raise your hand. We can find scriptures that would substantiate, possibly backing that request that, but you're not going to find a verse, come forward and receive Jesus Christ. It's accepting him. We'll talk about that in a moment. What does it mean to come to him? In Jesus' time, that was a weird concept. If you're Jewish, you're kind of born into the deal. If you're Gentile, it's believed that you're not in the deal. Then Christ comes along, which carries the prophetic fulfillment of Judaism, and the fulfillment of Judaism is called, very few people in the world know this, are you ready to write it down? You'll be the smartest people in the world with this one. You ready? You get it for free. The fulfillment of Judaism, when Messiah comes, and he came, and he's coming again, is called Messianity, or we call it in our Greek tongue, our world Western tongue, Christianity. The fulfillment of Judaism is coming to Messiah. To come to Messiah is to become a Christian. What does it mean? Well, to do that, it's the touchstone of worship, for one thing. Not the physical temple that was in Jerusalem. That was a thing that the Jew believed in. We go to the temple to worship. Do you know anybody today that would say, I can't pray unless I go to the church. I can't worship it unless I go into the sanctuary. That's wrong. It's wrong now. Because we can do that anywhere. But during the time of Christ, when Christ came, what did it mean to say you must accept Christ? Well, to that concept, to that mindset back then, everything that was religious and of God was connected to the temple in Jerusalem. And yet Jesus came, really, frankly, to fulfill and then take down the material. The way into the temple was via a priest back then, a priest who would represent you and your case to God with a sacrifice and never without a sacrifice. There had to be a sacrifice. It was a very liturgical protocol and exact. The things that you did had to be exact. There was a very strict and stringent protocol laid out by Moses how someone came into the temple. Very, very important. When John the Baptist came on the scene, who remember, John the Baptist was the last of the Old Testament prophets. He was the last of the Old Testament prophets. John the Baptist appears on the scene and introduces into the minds of the people a whole new way of thinking. A radical way of thinking. And John argued this. He says, Jesus is the Lamb of God. I want you to mark that in your mind. Jesus is the Lamb of God. If you're Jewish right now, and you're all Jewish, remember the first church was predominantly Jewish. Very few Gentiles in the first church. They even met in synagogues. When John the Baptist, who everyone honored, when he said, Jesus is the Lamb of God, what in the world did he mean by that? That's a bizarre concept. Listen, it's radical regarding that announcement. What we say concerning this is extremely important. We must come to the Son of God because he is the only Son announced. God sent John the Baptist to announce Jesus Christ. Matthew 3:13. We just got done reading it. Jesus comes on the scene, and Jesus says to John, paraphrasing this, suffer it to be so, to baptize me, that all righteousness might be fulfilled. The sonship is such an important thing, and it was at that moment that God opened up the heavens, and he came down by voice and said, this is my beloved Son, in whom I'm well pleased. But we need to understand something. He is the only announced Messiah. It's not Buddha. It's not Muhammad. It's not Joseph Smith. It's not Sai Baba. It's not Sun Myung Moon. It's not Rajneesh. It's not Shri's Bambi. It's not, and on you go. The scriptures announced Christ and his coming. But to come to Christ is to first of all realize something. Before you make that decision, you must realize he's the only Son announced. And he still is the only Son announced at this hour. And I got good news for you. As we read in Hebrews chapter 1 a moment ago, he's the only one that's ever going to be announced. Aren't you glad that you're on his side? A lot of people say, well, I'm glad God's on my side. God ain't on your side. You're on his side. And there's a big difference. We have come to believe in him, but you've got to come first. The sonship, he's the only one announced. You know, as I mentioned earlier, that culture is very, very passionate about that. And you might meet someone, maybe you have a precious Jewish friend, and they're so into that precious culture of theirs about the son. By the way, if you are a lawyer this morning, an attorney at, say, family law, or if you're an estate attorney, chances are you will never move your practice to Israel or where there's a strong Jewish presence. Because they don't believe in that garbage.
17: What?
18: When the son reaches the age of 30 in the house, all that the father has is transferred to the son, even though the father's the patriarch. The son runs it all. There's no dealing in court about estate inheritance. Oh, no. That would put a lot of people out of business, you know, in America. Nope. The father says, nope, now that you're 30. By the way, they consider that youth. Amen, huh? Hallelujah. If that's true, then I'm just a little, you know, no, I'm kidding. The father would say, now all that I have is transferred to you. The father had governorship over it all. Remember the old man whose son had gone wayward with his inheritance? That young man we know in that prodigal son proverb, in that prodigal son scenario, every Jew would have realized that that boy who took off with his inheritance was about 30 years of age. You see how stupid that boy was? 30 years of age. Yeah, give me my inheritance, Dad. And he hands it to him and he goes out and squanders it. Sonship. But you would hear a Jewish woman, I heard, and maybe you have too, and just things and traveling or whatever. Oh, this is my son, the lawyer. Or this is my son, the doctor. The very proud to announce to you what their son does. It's important to them. God says, this is my son. It's the son of God. Jesus Christ was announced by God. Note that. Well, how do you know that Jesus is the son of God? God said so. Matthew chapter 3. God says so. This is my beloved son. We're going to look at a few things, and I'm going to give you this verse. If you're paying attention, this is about the third time I've given this verse in 4 weeks. I'm hot on this verse. I love this one. Proverbs 30, verse 4. You probably have it memorized by now. Proverbs 30, verse 4 says, who has ascended into heaven or descended? And who has gathered the winds in his fists? And who has bound up the waters in his garment? Who has established all the ends of the earth? Gee, who do you think he's talking about? Amen. He says, what is his name? And what is his son's name, if you know? And in the Hebrew, the word or title son is capitalized, speaking of deity. That's a great verse. Jesus, the Son of God. I'm going to run through some verses real quick. If I'm going too fast, get the tape or rewind something. I don't know. The Son of God. Psalm chapter 2, verse 7. Powerful message. Psalm 2, verse 7. And we declare and decree, the Lord, he has sent me. You are my son. Today I have begotten or glorified you or established you in the minds of men as my only one. You know, there's going to be people who knock on your door that represent a cult who say, oh, this word begotten means he's lesser than God. Not true. Don't be duped by that. Acts chapter 13, verse 33. God has fulfilled this for us, his children. And that he has raised up Jesus, as it is also written in the second Psalm, you are my son, today I have begotten you. You see the uniqueness? You can take that word begotten and even put it as unique. Unique. Because again, there are people knocking on your doors who will absolutely attack you on this word begotten. They'll tell you it means that Jesus is less than. And they're going to pull some verses out of context and deceive you. You're going to call the church and you're going to be all upset because now you have a bunch of doubts in your mind and you're confused. Know your Bible. He's the only one announced.
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4: 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You can put your name. But I've been seeing a lot for healing, and this one's from Sharon. Says, I pray for healing and cure for my daughter, who's battling stage 4 breast cancer. I know that God loves her and will never put more on her than she can bear. I ask God for his healing hands to touch her and restore her body back to health. That was Sharon. And then there's Gigi. He says, please pray for healing in my body. I believe every word of the Bible to be true. The word promises that he can and will heal us when just a touch of his robe emits healing power. God bless your ministry. Thank God for your faithfulness. Asking a blessing over you and thanking him for the healing which is taking place. Amen. So we are praying for Sharon's daughter. We are praying for Gigi, and we can pray for you too.
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25: Welcome to True Hope with Wes Morris. In today's episode, Descendants of the Giant, Wes answers the question, what is the name of your giant? Later in the program, we'll tell you how you can receive a free Bible. 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
26: Long time ago, David the shepherd boy was summoned to the tent of the king out near the battlefield when the Israelite army was frozen in fear by a great Philistine warrior named Goliath of Gath in the valley of Elah. And he said, I will fight this warrior in the name of the Lord God of hosts. Every day the giant would come out and would mock and provoke and scorn Israel. And he would say, give me a man that we may fight together. No one would come for 40 days. And David comes, and Saul, the king, attempts to lend him his armor, and it doesn't fit right. It's not David's method. And he says, this is untested. I can't. And he goes down to the brook and he gathers 5 smooth stones and puts them in his pouch. And armed with a sling and a stone, he runs to the battlefield and gains a great victory over Goliath of Gath. We've heard about it for generations. Now, years and years later, David has ascended to the throne of the kingdom. And this is what we see. 2 Samuel 21, verse 15. Now, when the Philistines were at war again with Israel, David went down and his servants with him. And as they fought against the Philistines, David became weary. Then Ishbi-Benob, who was among the descendants of the giant, the weight of whose spear was 300 shekels of bronze in weight, was girded with a new sword, and he intended to kill David. But Abishai, the son of Zeruiah, helped him and struck the Philistine and killed him. Then the men of David swore to him, saying, you shall not go out again with us to battle, so that you do not extinguish the lamp of Israel. Now it came about after this that there was war again with the Philistines at Gob. And Sibbecai the Hushathite struck down Saph, who was among the descendants of the giant. Then there was war with the Philistines again at Gob, and Elhanan, the son of Jaare-Orizim the Bethlehemite, killed Goliath the Gittite, the shaft of whose spear was like a weaver's beam. There was war at Gath again, where there was a man of great stature who had 6 fingers on each hand and 6 toes on each foot, 24 in number, and he also had been born to the giant. When he defied Israel, Jonathan, the son of Shimei, David's brother, struck him down. These 4 were born to the giant in Gath, and they fell by the hand of David and by the hand of his servants. David isn't young anymore. When he ran out to meet Goliath of Gath a long time ago, he was a young man. I bet he was fast. When he came in and King Saul questioned him and said, what would qualify you? Why do you think you can win? David said, I guard my father Jesse's flock. And one time a lion came and another time a bear. And I took care of both of them. He said, I'll handle this giant just like that. And he did. And he ran to the battlefield. David's old now. He's battle-worn. He has scars on body and soul and mind. And it says he's weary. He's tired. And he tried to fight with his men. And he couldn't do it. And Abishai had to come and help. I want to tell you today, we all have giants. The thing in the background that stalks and studies and calculates and waits, all driven by our enemy Satan. The Bible likens to a roaring lion who walks about seeking someone he may devour. A lion doesn't just charge out and scatter a herd of animals. A lion waits. A lion is patient. A lion observes. The Bible says after Jesus was tempted of the devil in the wilderness that Satan left Jesus until an opportune time, meaning he would come again. A lion waits for an opportune time. An animal that is weak or injured, separated, careless, reckless. And he comes at them. Our giants come at us. The Bible says the enemy, the flaming arrows of the evil one, he fires with pretty significant accuracy upon our lives. And he knows how to attack certain people. He knows how to attack you, and he knows how to attack me. And he knows where and when and with what. I think about Moses. We know his giant. Anger. Somebody here can probably relate. It was a problem for Moses. It hunted Moses. Moses sees an Egyptian taskmaster whipping a Hebrew kinsman of his, and instead of intervening and stopping the conflict, Moses waits for the Egyptian to be alone and strikes him down and kills him in murder, and then buries the body in the sand, hoping to get away with it. But there was a witness that he didn't know. Anger, rage comes down from Mount Sinai after meeting with God and finds the people worshiping a golden calf. And in rage, he shatters the tablets written by God on stone in anger. Lord told Moses when they were in the wilderness, he said, speak to the rock and it will bring forth water for you. When the people upset Moses, he took the rod and he struck the rock in a rage and suffered a consequence from God for it. Anger was his giant. Anger knew when to hit. Abraham's family, favored of God, friend of God, used of God, like all of us. But man, they were a bunch of liars. That family loved to lie and teach the next generation how to lie. Abraham, you read the story close, he was a liar. His son Isaac, he was a liar. Isaac's wife Rebecca, she was a liar. And Rebecca taught their son Jacob how to be a liar, how to be a con man. Jacob, he became a liar. Jacob married Rachel, and she was a liar. And then they had a bunch of kids, and they were liars. And then they got jealous of their brother Joseph, pushed him in a pit, concocted a lie, came back, lied to their father Jacob, said an animal attacked him, and he died, and the coat you gave him as a present is all we have left. Sorry, he's gone. It's not true. They sold him into slavery and lied about it. Lies would tempt them, and they would fall for it. They would often take the bait. I wonder what your giant's name is. Lust. Somebody, you've gone rounds and rounds for years. Sometimes you win. Sometimes you've been struck down. Somebody, you know depression so well. And depression knows you. And when to hit, when to strike, and where to fire upon you. Some people, insecurity follows you through your whole life. You're insecure about your personality, and you observe other people, and you say, I wish I was like that, but I'm not. Insecurity whispers about your appearance, and you don't feel beautiful, you don't feel attractive, you don't feel desirable. You're insecure as a spouse, you feel like you're a disappointment. Somebody feels like they're a failure as a parent. Giants, and you know it so well, you've had so many fights. David, he's older, he's weary. He's in another fight with another giant. I want to tell you today, whatever it is for you, you know what the Bible says about salvation in Jesus? That when we come to Jesus by faith, we are made a new creation in Christ Jesus. Old things are passed away, and behold, all things have become new. And he has the power, the miraculous Holy Spirit power, to transform us by the renewing of our mind. You don't have to. Listen, the Bible says we groan in this home, in this body, in this life. We groan, longing to be clothed with our heavenly dwelling. Is it true that sometime tomorrow or sometime next week you might fight that giant again? Yes, that's true. But you don't have to name your life by the giant that does not own you anymore. You don't have to do that. We belong when we know Christ. We belong to the High King of Heaven. We receive the spirit of adoption as sons and daughters, by which the Bible says we cry, Abba, Father. We are owned by the King. We are not owned by our giant. You don't have to name yourself. People go around, they meet Christ, and they continue naming themselves like they are a slave to the stalking giant when you're not. Now, you might go rounds and you might suffer scars. A lot of people, they go around, they say, I'm an addict. You don't have to say that anymore. And it might knock on your door. I understand that. It might follow you around someday from now and try to take you out again. But you don't have to name yourself by your giant when you belong to Jesus.
25: 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Again, that's True Hope to 97,000. 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
26: People say, well, I'm bipolar. And look, I understand you might be wired a certain way and God may be able to take that and use it for good. And the enemy uses it for darkness in certain seasons of your life, and you might do rounds with all of that, but you don't have to name yourself by that anymore. You don't have to say, I belong to anxiety, I belong to anorexia. Because you don't. You were purchased with precious blood without blemish or spot by the perfect Lamb of God, and that's to whom you belong. That's how you name yourself. I belong to him. Do you know your giant? I hope you do. But you belong to the victor, of whom the Bible says, thanks be to God who gives us the victory through our Lord Jesus Christ. Saul of Tarsus, he had many labels upon his past and on his conduct and on his life and soul. And when he met Jesus, he said, I was formerly a blasphemer and a persecutor and a violent aggressor. But I have received mercy, and by the grace of God, I am what I am. We all have giants. I wonder what yours might be. Verse 16 again. Then Ishbi-Benob, who was among the descendants of the giants, the weight of whose spear was 300 shekels of bronze in weight, was girded with a new sword, and he intended to kill David. Giants replace giants in this life. Goliath is dead, but now there's a new giant with a new name. And it says he is girded with a new sword, and he has the same goal as the last one, intending to kill David. Fighting giants, I'm going to tell you, is a lifestyle. It's just how it is sometimes. Joseph, he fought betrayal the majority of his life. His brothers pushed him in a pit and lied to their father and betrayed him and sold him into slavery down into Egypt. And he ends up in Potiphar's house, and he ends up ascending to great command over his estate and earns great trust, only to be betrayed by Potiphar's wife, who tells a lie about him that gets him put in prison. There's nothing wrong when life is difficult. Now, there's a different sermon to preach if it's a consequence of your actions, if you have committed sin and there's the chastising hand of God, or the natural consequence of your rebellion. That's a different sermon by itself. But a lot of difficulty in life doesn't mean there's anything wrong, or that God's abandoned you, or that you're in trouble. The Bible literally says man who is born of woman is a few days existing in the world and full of trouble. It's just how it is right now, and the world is broken. It says, like sparks ascending from a fire, so is man with trouble. Meaning it's as natural as standing by a fire, and as the fire burns the wood, the sparks rise in the air. Nobody says, why are these sparks here? Something's wrong. It just means you're alive. Got problems? Welcome to the world.

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4: It's a lifestyle for which we must be prepared. And David goes out and there is war again. And I want to tell you, the Lord is your deliverer. 2 Samuel chapter 22 and verse 1. And David spoke the words of this song to the Lord in the day that the Lord delivered him from the hand of all his enemies and from the hand of Saul. He said, the Lord is my rock and my fortress and my deliverer. My God, my rock in whom I take refuge, my shield and the horn of my salvation, my stronghold and my refuge, my Savior, you save me from violence. I call upon the Lord who is worthy to be praised, and I am saved from my enemies. Verse 18. He, God, delivered me from my strong enemy and from those who hated me, for they were too strong for me. They confronted me in the day of my calamity, but the Lord was my support. There's some things in this life that are too strong for us by ourselves. David said, I will call upon the Lord who is worthy to be praised, and I will be saved from my enemies. He is thy shield, the horn of my salvation, my stronghold and my refuge, my shelter. Said the horn of my salvation. In the old time, the altar where the priest would come and he would sacrifice an animal for the sins of the people. The instructions when they built the altar are very specific in the Bible, and it says it was something of a rectangular altar where the blood of the animal would be shed, suffering the wrath in the place of the people that deserved judgment that did not get it because the animal stepped in front. It was pointing toward Jesus who had shed his blood on the cross for you and I. And it says on the altar, on the four corners of the altar, there were these large horns from a bull or some kind of livestock animal that would protrude out at the four corners of the altar. And when the priest would sacrifice the animal and take the blood, he would put some of the blood on the tips of the four horns of the altar. And this would represent the animal died in their place, and this blood atoned, paid for the sins of the people that they might be set free. And year after year, the priest would do this until Jesus came. This is where the people would receive grace and be allowed mercy. There's a couple stories in the Bible of men who wrong their fellow man. They commit a crime and they believe they're in trouble and there will be a reckoning of the law to come upon their life. And out of instinct, it says they run in to where the altar is. And they run in and they grab a hold of the horn on the altar and they plead for their life. And they, please don't kill me. Something about that horn on the altar represented salvation for what they had done wrong. Please, please don't kill me. And that horn, they knew this is where grace is found. This is where mercy is found. This is where protection from what I deserve is found. And they grab onto that horn of the altar and they plead for their life. The Bible says this was only a shadow of things to come. It was imperfect, but it was a picture. And when Jesus was forecast to be born, he was prophesied to be born. It says in the New Testament, in the Gospel of Luke, before Jesus was born in Bethlehem, that God raised up a horn of salvation for us in the house of David, his servant, to give to his people the knowledge of salvation by the forgiveness of their sins. He is our perfect horn of salvation. And when we cling to Jesus by faith, we are forgiven. We receive mercy and grace and salvation from our greatest enemy, which is our own sin. And we are redeemed by the blood of his sacrifice. We all have giants, and they come for us. You gain a victory. And giants replace giants. Ishbi-Benob, Saph,

0: Goliath the Gittite, and an unnamed man of great stature. They keep coming. David said, "The Lord is my refuge, my strength, a very present help in time of trouble. The Lord is your deliverer." Not the effort, not the knowledge, the strength, the resources of any man, but God in the flesh, who is the true horn of our salvation. I wonder if you know him today. I wonder if you have entrusted your life and your storm and your battles with your giants to the only one who can actually deliver you. Would you bow for prayer this morning? In a moment, we're going to take the elements of communion together, but I want to ask you, maybe God is speaking to you through the life of David, the rescue that he needed, and you say, "I need that rescue today." Somebody here or listening somewhere, you say, "I've never come by faith to the one who is the true horn of my salvation, my refuge, my savior, my deliverer." Maybe you need to come now. God is calling to your life, and you need to surrender and come by faith. You've known religion and tradition and something of church, but you may not yet know the Savior who can cleanse you and wash you and redeem you. His name is Jesus. He is the perfect Lamb without blemish or spot that takes away the sins of the world. The Bible says to be redeemed, to be saved, we just call upon the Lord. We believe in our heart that God raised him from the dead and confess that Jesus is Lord. I wonder if you've ever done that. Having had him make you by the power of the Holy Spirit a new creation, cleanse you of your past, of your guilt, of your regret, the wounds upon your life, transform you by the renewing of your mind. Come to him now by faith.
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2: 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So earlier today, I was doing the dishes at home. Hey, I am Katie Evans, and I am sitting here, and I'm like, how do I use so many dishes? What is going on? And then I look at how I cook, and, well, you know, it's just me and Buttercup at home. Sometimes I'll have friends over, we'll make meals and stuff, but, yeah, no, I use a lot of cutlery. I will use a lot of different pots and pans. Even somehow, you know, those one-pot meals, I am making a big mess. It is just how I am, but as my dad has said, if you got time to lean, you got time to clean. So as I am going, I am cleaning, but not necessarily putting the dishes in the dishwasher and running them. I like to run them when I am getting ready for bed. So I get home from work late at night and I put my lunch containers in and then I wash it. And it's just like, yeah, it's just me. It's just Buttercup. But the way that I cook, one, Buttercup loves it because when I'm chopping things, I tend to drop things and she is there for cleanup. But yeah, I'm a messy person. What can I say? But hey, I clean up after myself and I'm not a bad cook. So there's that.
3: My daddy, I lost him 2 weeks ago, and I couldn't have made it through these 2 weeks without y'all. I want you to know that. You just don't know how you're ministering. So thank you.
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15: Paul restates this idea of standing fast in the freedom and liberty that comes to us from Christ. He says, don't use this liberty as an opportunity for the flesh, but rather use this liberty to free you to walk and serve one another in love. You see, love serves. Love cares. Love takes care of one another. Love doesn't criticize. Be careful lest you bite and devour one another. Love doesn't get critical and judgmental. Religion does.
16: When you become a Christian, your gratitude-driven passion can gradually morph into a form of religion. Instead of living a righteous life to glorify your Savior, you focus on good works to appear good to others and to earn your place. It's no longer about the grace and freedom you've been given, but it becomes about the position you earn. Today, Pastor Richard will warn us to be on guard against this toxic mindset that easily infiltrates the church. Now here's Pastor Richard in the book of Galatians chapter 5 as he continues his message, The Liberty of Love.

0: Does religion and all this rule keeping sound like rest? Jesus said, no, my burden is easy. My yoke is light. Here's what, I like what Warren Wiersbe says on this passage. He says, the yoke of religion is hard and the burden's heavy. Christ's yoke is easy and his burden is light. That's what Jesus said. The word easy in the Greek means kind, gracious. The yoke of Christ frees us to fulfill his will, while the yoke of the law enslaves us. The unsaved person wears a yoke of sin. The religious legalist, he wears the yoke of bondage. But the Christian who depends on God's grace wears the liberating yoke of Christ. As we come to faith in Christ, the burden is lifted. The yoke that he places on us is not a yoke of religious duty and obligation. It becomes a yoke of relationship in love and grace. And oh, by the way, the Holy Spirit to help and guide. This is how God has called us to live in relationship with him. Let's go on with our passage here in Galatians. Paul kind of puts this sharp warning out, but then he reminds them of how salvation works in Christ. Verse 5, faith working through love. For we through the Spirit eagerly wait for the hope of righteousness by faith. For in Christ Jesus, neither circumcision nor uncircumcision avails anything, but faith working through love. Jesus says, you guys are focused on something that's trivial. It matters nothing whether you get circumcised or not. It's what matters is the Spirit of God working in your life, bringing you into the righteousness that is by faith. Now, God's right, the righteousness of God is given to us at the new birth, and then the Holy Spirit begins to draw us, to process us towards what we will enjoy eternally, which is right standing and righteousness with God. Paul is saying the Spirit, those in the Spirit, we are eagerly waiting for we're expecting God's righteousness by faith. We enjoy it now. God is continuing to grow and mature us, and we are ultimately going to be with him. And when we're with him, we'll be like him. And when we see him face to face, it will become apparent what we're called and ultimately destined to be. And it's all by faith. It's all by grace. Because in Christ, these things don't matter. But here's what does matter. Faith working through love. Faith working through love. The ultimate test of religious life, if you will, true spirituality isn't the rule keeping, the checklist, the measuring of one another in terms of man's religious ideas. The real test of God's work producing something in our lives and transformation is love. Do we see our faith working its way out in love? Is love evidenced in your life? Is love being manifested in your walk toward God, toward one another? That's what God is interested in. Circumcision, God doesn't care. Love, faith working itself through love, that is what God is after. Let's talk about the offense of the cross. Look now back to our text, verse 7. He says again to the church, you ran well. Who hindered you from obeying the truth? How'd this happen? Let me tell you, verse 8, this persuasion did not come from him who calls you. Now, there's just a point for us to consider. You know, not every idea that comes into our head is from the Lord. Paul is saying, look, this may sound wise. This may sound religious. This may sound like, yeah, I need to do that. I'll have even better standing with God. It may be attractive, but that is not a persuasion that's coming from the Lord. Not everything we think is necessarily God speaking to us. That persuasion didn't come from him who calls you. God's not calling you to legalism, to religious kind of effort and competition and comparing and measuring. That's not from the Lord. Verse 9, a little leaven leavens the whole lump. You can't play around with legalism. You can't start entertaining religious duty. Verse 10, I have confidence in you, in the Lord, that you will have no other mind, but he who troubles you shall bear his judgment, whoever he is. Whoever's coming and persuading you, it's not the Lord, And I'm trusting God's going to deal with him. Verse 11, "And I, brethren, if I still preach circumcision, why do I still suffer persecution? Then the offense of the cross has ceased. I could wish that those who trouble you would even cut themselves off." I mean, Paul gets pretty graphic here. These guys that want to come in and do surgery on you, let them do surgery on themselves. He's just putting it that bluntly. But he says something in verse 11 that I think is key into this in this passage. He said, "Brethren, if I was preaching circumcision," in other words, if I were to get on board the religious program, then I wouldn't suffer the persecution I'm suffering. All I have to do is just kind of accommodate their ideas of what everybody should be doing to be spiritual. And guess what? Nobody will trouble me. But I can't do that. And he says, if I do, then the offense of the cross has ceased. You know, we spend a lot of time, I think, in our culture, in our even our Christian ideals, is how can we make the cross less offensive? Paul isn't concerned about making it less offensive. In fact, he doesn't want the offense of the cross to be removed, because he understands that the cross is the most important doctrine. And here's the offense of the cross. The cross says sin had to be paid for. The cross says man is guilty before God, and there is no remedy, no amount of righteousness or good works, or you're a good person, but I do a lot more good than bad. All of that may be true, but that does not save, and that does not get you right with God. There's only one way for God and man to be reconciled, and that is the cross of Jesus Christ. Paul says, that may offend, so let it be. Because either you, in your attempt to not offend, you're going to miss what only the cross can provide. And this offense exists today, too. You know, we want to try to kind of minimize the sinfulness of man. You know, or, you know, isn't there other means by which men can discover and be religious and find God? Well, there are other things, but they don't carry the power of the cross. They won't save. They won't cleanse you from sin. They won't give you eternal life. There's only one way. There's only one message. It's the cross. And people don't like that. You probably discovered that. You tell people that they're sinners and that they need to be reconciled with God. Who are you to judge me? I'm better than you are. What makes you such a good person? I'm a good person. Now you're telling me that I have to be forgiven. I mean, nobody's perfect, but I'm pretty good. I'm not as bad as so many. That's self-righteous pride rising up. I'm okay with God. And if God's not okay with me, shame on God. He should be. Anybody know what I'm talking about? That sounds kind of, you know, scary, but that's what you hear. That's what people are thinking. And I don't want to believe in a God that doesn't want to let me do and be what I want to be, right? Well, whether you want to believe in that God or not, he's real and he exists. But let me tell you something. He loves you. He loves you. And he did create you in his image. He didn't create you to sin. That's all on us. But he did send his son to rescue and redeem you from your sin. And that's the cross. And that's the power of the gospel. That's the message of the gospel. Oh, we cannot remove the offense or in any way alter the truth of this message. God loves, God sent his son, Jesus died on a cross to save us. His blood was shed for the remission of sins, and without it, we're lost. Without the cross, you're lost. Your life is dead in your sins. Paul says, you can't compromise with this. You can't add a little good works to make your standing better with God. You can't help it along with a little being a good person and feel good about yourself, because after all, you're not as bad as others. Have you been to the cross? That's the only question. Have you come to the foot of the cross and laid out your life and said, God, forgive me, I'm a sinner. Thank you for loving me and sending your son. Jesus, I receive. Jesus, I believe. A little leaven leavens the whole lump. Be careful. Nothing can be added. Nothing can be taken away. The offense of the cross is the power and life of salvation through the cross. Finally, love fulfills all the laws, all the religious goodness that we could be. Love takes care of all of it. Look, verse 13. For you, brethren, have been called to liberty. Only do not use liberty as an opportunity for the flesh, but through love serve one another. For all the law is fulfilled in one word, even in this: you shall love your neighbor as yourself. But if you bite and devour one another, beware lest you be consumed by one another.
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0: Paul restates this idea of standing fast in the freedom and liberty that comes to us from Christ. He says, don't use this liberty as an opportunity for the flesh, but rather use this liberty to free you to walk and serve one another in love. You see, love serves. Love cares. Love takes care of one another. Love doesn't criticize. Be careful lest you bite and devour one another. Love doesn't get critical and judgmental. Religion does. And this is the temptation, believer. I think most of you would probably say, oh, I know that I'm saved by grace. I know that I was a sinner and Jesus saved me and I've come to the cross and I've embraced it. That's my truth. But here's what happens as we walk with the Lord over time. We're tempted because our hearts are still prideful. We're tempted to kind of get back over into the performance-based religion. Now that I'm a Christian, I want to be a really good Christian. Then here's what really good Christians do. We do this and we do that. And that may be true. There may be some good disciplines that you can bring to your Christian life, but don't imagine that that's making you a better, more saved, better Christian. Because as soon as you start getting onto that treadmill, you start looking at others and saying, why isn't he measuring up? What's wrong with her? Slacker. Look at me. Watch and learn. This is Christianity. Right? This was the Pharisees. We're the keepers of religious order. We decide what's appropriate and what's not. This is Jesus guy coming in and doing miracles. This is the religious mind, and it can creep right into the Christian faith that you and I enjoy. You start getting, it can lead to pride. You know why? Because we want to perform. We kind of measure ourselves. How am I doing? Well, I read my Bible this morning. I prayed twice. I went to church twice this week. What are you doing? Where are you at? And these little judgments, these little criticisms, because nobody's doing it quite the way we believe it should be prescribed. It can happen across churches and church families. My goodness, you know, we're Calvary Chapel. We teach verse by verse. That's the way it's supposed to be done. I guess none of the other churches that aren't doing it that way are saved. I hope they make it to heaven. Probably not. We're better. We're stronger. I'm being, you know, obviously sarcastic, but we got to be careful. Now, we do love teaching the Bible verse by verse. We think that's a great way to learn God's word. But you know, there are many inspired God Bible teaching churches all over the nation, all over the world, that don't embrace our exact method and methodology for doing fellowship together. And they love Jesus, and God's working in their midst, and people are getting saved. And the kingdom is advancing, and those preachers are preaching the Bible. And they're teaching God's word to the people, and they're flourishing. Let us not imagine that our kind of, you know, method, and this is the trouble, when we have our preference and our method, and we think that that is somehow inspired and divine. It may not be. There's nothing wrong with some of our distinctives and our philosophy of ministry. I think they're good. They're good for us. They God is using them and we're being blessed. But let's not judge with a critical eye as others that love the Lord and serving in their preference. It can happen right in the fellowship. Look at that guy raising his hand in worship. Thinks he's all spiritual. What a show off. Look at him. Oh, now look at both hands are up. Oh. Right? And the guy who raises his hands, what's wrong with you? You slacker, hands in your pocket. He doesn't love God. He can't worship like that. The only way to worship is when you're doing it like this. Okay, I know nobody thinks any of these thoughts ever. I'm showing you examples. We're not talking about circumcision, but boy, religion and legalism can creep right into our hearts. And we start critiquing, we start measuring one another, pride. And I would say that legalism leads to one of two camps. It's either pride, because you start performing and you figure out how to do it pretty well. And now you're pretty happy with yourself. Look at how I'm doing Christianity. Yeah, I'm making some traction here. And now pride. And you begin to look at others who aren't measuring up, because you're prideful in your religious ideas about what Christianity should look like. Pride's not coming from the Lord. The Holy Spirit's not persuading that attitude. Instead of looking back and saying, too bad for you, the Holy Spirit would be saying, go back and help your brother. You get over there and help and come alongside and pray. Of course they don't have it together yet. Neither do you. Come together and help one another. That's love. Serving one another, not critiquing one another. So it either leads to pride or it leads to despair. Because you set up this list of what you need to do and how you need to do it, and you find out you can't keep it. Now you're frustrated. I thought real Christianity would look like this, and I can't even do it. Now, am I a real Christian? Okay, and then you know that treadmill. It leads you to discouragement because you're trying to earn favor. You think that God's attitude or embrace of you is somehow related to your performance, and it's not. God's embrace of you is through his son, Jesus Christ. Come back to the cross. The cross is where all of us find our hope. That's where Jesus paid for the price for our sins. We're all just sinners. We're all just helpless, hopeless people needing the grace and mercy of a loving God. We're equal and we're all in this together. And as we grow and mature, what do? We help the younger. And the younger that are discouraged, you hold on to those brothers and sisters that can encourage you and pray with you. And we do this as family. We do this, as Paul said, that we love one another. Through love, serve one another. I'll close with this passage. You know it. 1 Corinthians 13. Let's be reminded. Though I speak with the tongues of men and of angels, but have not love, I have become a sounding brass or a clanging cymbal. And though I have the gift of prophecy and understand all mysteries and all knowledge, and though I have all faith so that I can remove mountains, but have not love, I am nothing. And though I bestow all my goods to feed the poor, and though I give my body to be burned, but have not love, it profits me nothing. Love suffers long and is kind. Love does not envy. Love does not parade itself, is not puffed up. It does not behave rudely. It does not seek its own, is not provoked, thinks no evil. It does not rejoice in iniquity, but rejoices in the truth. It bears all things, believes all things, hopes all things, endures all things. Love never fails. This is what Christianity is about. This is what Jesus is looking to create in the heart of his people. Not religious duty, but love that serves this way. The God kind of love being born through our hearts by his Holy Spirit through a relationship that is close with him. I've been in both camps. I've found myself with religious pride, judging and critiquing others who are not my preference, not doing Christianity the way I think or thought. I've been there only to be rebuked by the Holy Spirit, to be corrected, to be humbled. Oh, and I've been in the despair camp where I was just frustrated and feeling unloved and disappointing to God and surely barely saved. I've been on that treadmill too. But as I come back to the cross, as I come back to the truth of what God has accomplished for me, I don't need to be despairing. As I come back to the truth that everything that I have is by his grace and nothing of my own merit or effort, there's no place for pride. Now, it's all at the cross, at the feet of Jesus, there is a place of love, of gratitude, of humility. It's tempting to revert back to that performance-based acceptance. Oh, but it's a dead end. And Paul said, A little leaven leavens the whole lump. Don't go there. Stay close to Jesus. Stay at the foot of the cross. Walk in the Spirit. Learn how to serve one another in love. Let's pray. Father, I thank you today for the Apostle Paul's diligence in defending the purity, the integrity, the power of the gospel. Lord, he was a Pharisee of Pharisees. If anyone could have carried over some of that baggage, it could have been Paul. But he knew better. He knew that all that religious work and effort produced nothing. In fact, he would say that all of that I consider but dung, nothing. It's vanity compared to the knowledge of Christ. And so he defends the doctrine for this young group of churches in Galatia. And so the Holy Spirit defends this truth for us today, 2018. Oh, God, help us. God, protect us. Lord, keep our hearts humble before you. Lord, keep our eyes open to grace. Keep our hearts available for the love of Christ to work through us in any place that we can be of blessing. Not to be critical, biting, devouring one another, judging, criticizing, comparing. Oh, Lord, help us, protect us.
1: 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The idea with the fruit of the Spirit is that our lives begin to produce this kind of fruit when we're faithfully serving Christ. When we spend time in the Lord's presence, He fills us with His Holy Spirit and begins to transform us from the inside out. We can't completely change our personalities just by reading Scripture and spending time in prayer. 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
1: All right, so August is National Sandwich Month, but it's also National Panini Month. Hey, I'm Katie Evans, and isn't a panini a sandwich? I mean, I guess it's a grilled sandwich, but it's not grilled. It's panini pressed. But what if you grill it on a grill? Oh my gosh, what I just thought about this grilled cheese sandwich. You're not doing it on a grill. It's like pan fried. You call them pan fried cheese sandwiches? Anyway, I used to have a panini press. It was great. I passed it along to my fiance. He loved it. And then recently he was like, hey, because we're both kind of consolidating our stuff. We're going to be, two households into one. And he was like, would you be upset if I got rid of the panini press? And I was like, no, absolutely not. It is totally fine. So he gave it to his friend. So, you know, we can all celebrate having paninis. You probably just get like a press for putting it in the pan that will give you the panini grill marks, I'm sure. Or I just go to a panini restaurant. No, there's a restaurant, something panini. Anyway, enjoy your national sandwiches and national panini month.
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0: How will we know when Jesus returns, and how can we be certain it's really him and not an imposter? As Alistair Begg often says, the main things are the plain things, and the plain things are the main things. So today on Truth for Life, he'll walk us through the clear answers given in Scripture.
1: Last time in beginning this section, we noted the foundation upon which Paul was building the conviction and expectation of the return of the Lord Jesus Christ. And that there in verse 14, we believe that Jesus died and rose again. This, we took time to emphasize, is the very cornerstone of Christian truth and belief. And it is upon this very platform that all of the rest is grounded and the superstructure is built. That for the believer to profess the expectation of the return of Jesus Christ is not simply to engage in idle speculation, nor to build some kind of flimsy superstructure of philosophical meanderings, but it is to be grounded on these great historical verities. And we made much of the fact that Christianity is historical in its basis, that it is not ultimately enough to say, you ask me how I know he lives. He lives within my heart, because there would be many people who might make all kinds of subjective claims concerning truth. But it is important ultimately to be able to say to the agnostic mind, you must examine the evidence, you must consider the claims, for here is the foundation. The conviction, which we said emerged from the foundation, is also there in verse 14. Since we believe that Jesus died and rose again, so then we believe that God will bring with Jesus those who have fallen asleep in him. In other words, the platform of biblical doctrine is the springboard for biblical hope. Why, says somebody, do you believe that Jesus is going to come back? Well, we answer, because he died and he was raised from the dead. And since he was raised from the dead as the first fruits of those who have fallen asleep, he will in turn bring with him those who have fallen asleep in him. And again, last time we made much of the fact that one of the things that distinguishes the believer from the unbeliever in our day is that the unbeliever has ultimately nothing to look forward to and no God to whom they might turn. Whereas the believer has everything to look forward to insofar as they have the God and Father of our Lord Jesus Christ to whom they might turn. Now, we left it at that point saying that we would come back to the nature of the expectation which is the Christian's, and to this we come, having built it further in verse 15, according to the Lord's own word, we tell you that we who are still alive and who are left till the coming of the Lord will certainly not precede those who have fallen asleep, for the Lord himself will come down. Now, I want this morning to try and summarize the expectation of believing faith by using five words: the return, then the resurrection, then the rapture, then the reunion, and then the responsibility. And the first four of these words I gleaned from John Stott, who summarized this so helpfully that when I read his summary, I couldn't improve upon it, and so I was forced to use it or to provide you with a less than helpful summary. So you had to be grateful for, one, that I'm using it, and two, that I'm honest enough to admit it. And he cannot be held responsible for the meat that goes around the bones, however. First of all, then, the issue of the return of Jesus Christ. Verse 16, summarized in the paraphrase of J.B. Phillips in this way: one word of command, one shout from the archangel, one blast from the trumpet, and the Lord himself will come down from heaven. The word which is used here is the word parousia. Some of you may have come across this word, the parousia. It is referring to the coming or the presence of the Lord Jesus. And where you read the word the parousia, you are reading about the coming, the return expressly of Jesus. It was not an unfamiliar word for Paul's early readers, because it was the word that would be used to designate the expectation of the arrival of some big dignitary. And if someone was coming into town, an emperor or a distinguished person, the word was going around that there was to be a parousia. And the identifiable feature of it was to be the grandeur and the definite and decisive nature of it. And so Paul picks up this word and he says, I want you to understand that there's nothing vague, there's nothing ultimately cloudy concerning this event towards which the church looks. The return of Jesus Christ is to be decisive and it is to be definite. When we think of the return of Jesus, we're not thinking of an issue that somehow or another you have to go ferreting around and looking for, picking up stones and boulders, as it were, of biblical truth in the hope that we may discover it somewhere. No, the very fact of the return of Jesus is replete throughout the whole of the New Testament. And if you doubt this, you need only to scan the gospel records. For example, in Matthew's gospel, you find him giving great emphasis to it in the 24th chapter. And you will do well to study chapter 24 and also into 25. And the words of Matthew, for example, in verse 26, so if anyone tells you there he is out in the desert, do not go out, or here he is in the inner rooms, do not believe it. Because he says it's going to be a cosmic event, it's going to be a universal event, it's not going to be a localized event. I remember in the 70s in London, there was a chap who was wandering around who had long blonde hair, wore a white robe, and sometimes had a large walking stick. And he used to be in Regent Street, he was down in Piccadilly Circus, he was everywhere, and he was announcing the fact that he was Jesus and he was back. And there were some people who were taking time to wonder about this. Is he really back? And the answer was, he's flat out not back. And people said, well, how do you know? I mean, after all, he seems to be a nice kind of person, and he's not doing anything bad, and he seems to have some of the jargon to proclaim. Well, the answer is Matthew chapter 24 and verse 25. If somebody says he's at Piccadilly Circus, don't go down to Piccadilly Circus, he's not there. If somebody says he's up at Marble Arch, don't go to Marble Arch, he's not there. Why? Because when he comes, it will not be localized, it will be dramatic, and it will be universal. Interestingly enough, and in passing in this weekend of rock and roll, in one of the biographies of Paul McCartney, it mentions the fact that this character, whom I met on a number of occasions, showed up at Paul McCartney's front door in St. John's Wood, rang the front doorbell. McCartney answered the door, said, hello. The chap said, I am Jesus. So McCartney said, you are? Come in. Brought him in, made him a cup of tea, and talked with him. And then he was going to Abbey Road Studios to record Let It Be. And so he said to the chap, would you like to come to the recording? So he took this blonde-haired guy with a white robe and his walking stick to the Abbey Road Studios and introduced him to John Lennon and Harrison and Ringo Starr and said, guys, this is Jesus. And he was over at my house for a cup of tea. And the biographer says, and so this was the closest the Beatles ever came to meeting Jesus. But he wasn't remotely related to Jesus. And there will be many of these Jesuses walk upon the stage of human history. Don't be deceived by them. They are the spirit of the Antichrist, which has gone out into the world. When somebody says he's in the desert, let's go there. He's over here, let's go there. Don't even move. You don't need to. And that's what Matthew 24 is largely about. When you go into Mark's Gospel, read Mark 13. You go into Luke's Gospel, read 21. You go to John's Gospel, read John 14. John 14, the opening verses, were not written for funeral services. They're read at funeral services, and that's okay. But they were not written to comfort the dead and the dying and the bereaved. They were written to encourage these believers to understand that when Jesus went away, he was coming back. He looked into their eyes and he saw that there was a dimming of their expectations, that they had begun to fasten on the fact that this was not going to end up the way they had anticipated. And Jesus says, hey, don't let your hearts be troubled. You believe in God, believe also in me. In my Father's house are many rooms. If it weren't so, I would have told you. I'm going to prepare a place for you. And if I go and prepare a place for you, I will come again and receive you unto myself, that where I am, there you may be also, and you know the way to the place where I'm going. And good old Thomas gives voice to what no one else is prepared to give voice to, the kind of kid who in the class asks the question that you're hoping somebody will ask because you haven't got a clue what's going on. So Thomas launches out and says, Lord, we don't know where you're going. And how can we know the way? And Jesus said, I am the way, the truth, and the life, and no one comes to the Father but by me. You find the same thing in the Acts of the Apostles when, following the ascension of the Lord Jesus, the angel comes and the people are standing looking up, Jesus having been taken up before their very eyes, and a cloud has now hid them from their sight, Acts chapter 1 verse 9. And they were looking intently up into the sky as he was going. You bet your life they were. When suddenly two men dressed in white stood beside them, men of Galilee, they said, why do you stand here looking into the sky? Now that must have caught them on the hop for just a moment. My answer would have been, what do you mean, why do we stand here looking into the sky? Did you see this? Did you miss this? Jesus was here and he took off. And last we saw of him, he was caught up into that cloud. But their question, you see, was directly related to the fact to remind the church that its responsibility is not to be focused in the matters of curiosity, but the responsibility of the church is to be focused on the matters of certainty, namely, this same Jesus who has been taken from you into heaven will come back in the same way you have seen him go into heaven. That's the main thing. That's the plain thing. That is the expression concerning the return of Jesus Christ. His coming is going to be climactic for existence as we know it. The coming of Jesus will transcend all events in time and space. We cannot even begin to conceive of what it will be like. All of our best approximations concerning computer link-ups and worldwide television exposure and all these things, I don't think we've got an inkling of what it will be like. I think he's going to introduce a whole new deal. There's nothing been seen like it. There will be nothing seen after it. We have not seen, eye has not seen, neither has ear heard, neither has it entered into the heart of man, the things that God has prepared for them that love him. What's it going to be? The Lord himself will come down from heaven with a loud command, the voice of the archangel, and with the trumpet call of God. There's going to be a loud shout used of the charioteer to his horses. I never was on a chariot. The closest I came was watching the movie Ben-Hur. And I recall then that the charioteer spoke to the horses. And not like, oh, could you go, coach? Come on, horsey. Woo-hoo, come on. No, nothing like that. Dramatic, decisive, move it. Let's go. If people think that Jesus is going to come back with some little whimper somewhere in a corner, they are flat out wrong. When he sounds out that voice, the dead will hear it, he says. It will be a magnificent cosmic event. The world does not believe because that is the world has been blinded. And their minds have been blinded by the God of this age, the prince of the power of the air, Ephesians 2:2. But the fact that man in his blindness cannot see it no more denies the reality of it than a man in his blindness being unable to see the light of the sun denies the reality of the sunlight. The voice will be that of a charioteer to his horses, a hunter to his hounds, the cry of a captain to the roars in the galley slave of a great ocean-going vessel of Paul's day. The voice of a commander to his soldiers. It is to be a voice of authority. It is to be a voice of urgency. And it will be accompanied by this great trumpet blast and call of God. Now, when we begin to just peel back the pages of Scripture in relationship to the return of Jesus Christ, we can go in so many different directions. But let me remind you of what I always try to remind you of, namely that the main things are the plain things and the plain things are the main things. And when we take the main plain expressions of the return of Jesus, we can say categorically that the return of Jesus will be dramatic. Matthew 24 once again and verse 30. Let me just quote it for you. Someone may ask you, and you'll be able to tell them, at that time the sign of the Son of Man will appear in the sky, and all the nations of the earth will mourn. They will see the Son of Man coming on the clouds of the sky with great power and with great glory. And he will send his angels with a loud trumpet call. There you have the trumpet. And they will gather his elect from the four winds, from one end of the heavens to the other. Now, the human language is beggared before an ability to try and encapsulate in a sentence or two the magnificence and the grandeur of this dramatic event. You have the same approximation to it in Revelation and in chapter 1 and in verse 7. Luke, he is coming with the clouds and every eye will see him, even those who pierced him, and all the peoples of the earth will mourn because of him. So shall it be. Amen. The Apostle John, anticipating this, giving encouragement to the beleaguered believers of the first century who are having their heads torn off, who are being thrown to the lions, who are being

0: 1 Thessalonians 5. We'll come to this. Now, brothers, about times and dates, we do not need to write to you, for you know very well that the day of the Lord will come like a thief in the night. When people are saying peace and safety, destruction will come on them suddenly as labor pains on a pregnant woman, and they will not escape. Now, I say to you again, when we just take the lid off the New Testament teaching on the return of Jesus, we can go in so many different directions. But for now, I want you to notice that here in this verse 16, we have what is the fullest New Testament description of the parousia, namely the return, the coming of Jesus Christ. This is the most succinct and fullest statement. For the Lord himself will come down from heaven with a loud command, with the voice of the archangel, and with a trumpet call of God, and the dead in Christ will rise first. You say to yourself, if this is the fullest statement, and there's so very little here, surely we ought to be very careful about undue dogmatism in seeking to tell the whole story down to the minutest detail. Answer: yes, we certainly should. And yet, what has the history of the church been in the last 200 years? It has been a forsaking of the big picture, a preoccupation with the tiniest details, and then some of the most horrendous debates, discussions, arguments, and declensions over things about which the Bible is not dogmatic, and therefore a great loss of that over which the Bible is absolutely certain. Now, if you doubt that, just go and pick up a Christian bookstore and look at it all. People send me books all the time on the most minute details concerning the return of Jesus Christ. I don't want to mention them because I'll get in trouble, but believe me, they're there. And I take them and I put them on my shelf, and every so often I read one of them, but most of the time I don't. Quite honestly, I don't. Because I don't understand what they're about. And I don't understand why somebody would get so upset about a detail that is left unaddressed in the New Testament. You remember the little mouse that went to London, see the Queen? Little mouse, where have you been? I went to London to visit the Queen. Little mouse, what did you there? I chased another mouse under the chair. So the mouse goes to see the Queen, loses sight of the Queen on account of other mice, starts chasing around all underneath the furniture. Classic picture of the church at the end of the 20th century in relationship to the return of the King. Chasing around underneath the furniture, arguing about bits and pieces and corners and nooks and crannies, and missing the main issue. Do you believe he's coming? Yes, he's coming. Therefore, it has implications. Now, from the return, we go to the resurrection. The Lord himself will come down from heaven with a loud command, and so on. End of verse 16. And the dead in Christ will rise first. Thursday at Lakeview Cemetery, I was pondering this as I anticipated preaching it. As I drove all around there, but as I wandered around all those tombstones, I said to myself, you know, 1 Thessalonians 4 says that the dead in Christ will rise first. I mean, there's going to be some funeral procession going down round there when all of a sudden it all cuts loose. And people start coming out of those places just unbelievably dramatically. You say, oh, we can't believe this. This is far-fetched. Let me tell you something. We can believe this. We do believe this. We must believe this. We need to preach this. Jesus himself taught it in John chapter 5 in teaching concerning life in his name. He says, I tell you the truth, verse 25 of John 5, a time is coming and has now come when the dead will hear the voice of the Son of God, and those who hear will live. People must have been saying, I wonder what he means by that. And in verse 28, he says, do not be amazed at this. For a time is coming when all who are in their graves will hear his voice and come out. Those who have done good will rise to live, and those who have done evil will rise to be condemned. He speaks, and listening to his voice, new life the dead receive.
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0: Since Jesus' return will be decisive and without warning, sharing the gospel isn't just a nice thing we do, it's an urgent life or death matter. Have you ever planned to talk with someone about Jesus, and then when they resisted, you backed off to avoid conflict? If that sounds familiar, take advantage of the offer we're making today to download a free audiobook titled The Art of Disagreeing. This is a book written to help believers share the gospel and effectively navigate differences of opinion with kindness and courage and truth so that relationships can be strengthened rather than damaged. The author is Pastor Gavin Ortlund, and he explains why everyone needs to hear the gospel and understand the eternal consequences that come with rejecting Jesus. 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Talk of Christ's return and the rapture often sparks curious questions and speculation. 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
2: And with that, it's time for me to head on out for Thursday. Thursday for August. Hey, I'm Katie Evans, and for some reason, like, August feels like a Thursday of the year, you know? Because then, like, September, October is sort of Friday. November is going to be Saturday. And then December is Sunday. You just kind of relax, you know? Anyway, definitely still Monday, but the Thursday of the year, August, is coming to a close tonight. Daniel is going to take you out of it and into what I hope will be a super September for you. If I could be praying for you to close out August well, to kick off September, well, here's how I can do that. Head on over to the station website. That's right. 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It's going to redirect you. I want you to pray for a couple people that you see have submitted their own prayer requests and then submit yours as well. We log, short, detailed, vague. You can leave your name, have a pseudonym, like an instant messenger type name, whatever you would like, but I would love to be praying for you. And so with Daniel, who's coming on in. So until tomorrow, good night and be blessed.
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8: 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Today, as socialistic ideas that place greater power in the hands of government gain renewed support, Reagan's warning carries even greater weight. 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
12: If that grace is really perceived by you, then somehow it begins to push back the darkness as peace itself begins to settle over you despite the unsettling events. God is for me now. He has shown me that by the gift of the Lord Jesus Christ. And when you really grasp that, there's just a peace that God grants to you.
13: 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In today's episode, Pastor Brian shares a lesson from Philippians chapter 1. Dr. Chapel highlights the words of Paul and the joy found in partnering with fellow believers in the church. 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And while you're there, look for the children's book, Anyway and Always, written by Pastor Brian and his wife, Kathy. Through this book, the chapels present the promise of the covenants fulfilled by Christ in a personal and meaningful way for young children to understand. Let's hear now from Dr. Brian Chapel as he shares the lesson, Complete Joy.
12: You know how the songs of our youth stay with us. I mean, not just the wheels on the bus go round and round, you know, but whatever songs were popular when you were in high school. You know that decade that's still advertised on late night infomercials for only three payments of 1995, you know? Or the songs of your early church experience, where your faith was becoming real, where you recognized that there was hope in your pain, that there was an answer to the emptiness, so that somewhere between muscle and nerve, between heart and soul. God was planting deep into the very fiber of your being a love for Him by the songs that you sang. It's one of the reasons, of course, that changing our worship practice can be so difficult for us, because of the songs and the melodies that have such meaning to us. I think of one song that had such meaning for me. I learned it when I was in high school. It was in a time that my parents, my mother and father, were struggling to stay together. We changed churches, which meant that I changed youth groups and was no longer able to see the friends that I was closest to. I felt alone and scared. And a song that meant so much to me at the time was one that I wanted to believe and still struggle to know, could I? These words: "Real joy is mine, no matter if teardrops start. I found the secret. It's Jesus in my heart." Well, it rhymes and it's sweet, but is it true? No matter if teardrops start, I have found the secret to joy, and it's Jesus in my heart. That in the moments of darkness, and I must tell you, as I think back to that time in high school in my life, the shadows that would come upon my heart, I almost feel my heart constrict even now as I tell you about it. That believing that there is a joy that is deeper than our circumstances, that is not just a result of our circumstances, that's a profound faith in a God who loves us, who's working all things for good, so much so that even in the darkness, we can begin to claim the joy in the morning. That even in jail would allow an apostle Paul to say 15 times in this brief letter of the joy that he felt in the Lord Jesus Christ. Only 104 verses. And 15 times the writer from the jail speaks of his great joy in Jesus Christ. Where does that joy come from that's greater than the darkness, that's greater than our circumstances? We understand just in these opening words, as Paul talks about the joy in the partners he now has in the gospel, the joy he has in the provisions of the gospel, and the joy that he has in the prayers that he makes for the work of the gospel. The partners that he has in the gospel are so unlikely. Just the opening words of this letter: Paul and Timothy, servants of Christ Jesus. These are unlikely companions. Paul, by this phase, an older aristocratic Jew, a Hebrew of the Hebrews, having gone to the Harvard of the Jews, the school of Gamaliel, circumcised on the eighth day, a Pharisee, as for zeal, pursuing Christians to the point of killing them because they did not believe in the Jewish standards that he thought they should believe. This is a man of great pedigree, and he's traveling with Timothy, a man whose parents were both Jew and Greek, which meant to a Jew, this young man is a half-breed, without regard or respect in either community. And yet here is Paul, the aristocrat and old, traveling with a young pastor who in his own time would have been disrespected by everyone else. And they are traveling together as servants of Christ Jesus. The word just means slaves. Servants doesn't quite do all that we should do. And we say, how could it possibly be? Not only they're traveling together, but Paul keeps talking about joy when he's traveling with this person who would embarrass him in any sort of social setting. And as a slave to Christ Jesus. How can you have joy if you're a slave? Only if your master is someone very, very good, so that your servitude is a matter of gratitude. And that is precisely what Paul is saying. We are servants of Christ Jesus out of gratitude, living in response to the great joy that he has given us by his grace. And he hints at what that grace is by the following words. At the end of verse 1, he's writing to all the saints in Christ Jesus who are at Philippi with the overseers and the deacons. Now, the words are just strange to any Jew who would be reading this letter. You're writing to all the saints at Philippi? Listen, the word saints in the Old Testament just means holy ones, and it was only applied to the covenant people, only applied to the Jewish race. And now Paul is saying to these people, like the Roman soldier, and like Lydia, the Greek businesswoman, and perhaps even to the slave girl who had the demon possession, you're now saints in Christ Jesus. And so that we don't think he's just talking about the officers of the church, the ones who have somehow risen to some respect and regard, he actually says it very carefully. To all the saints in Christ Jesus who are at Philippi, with the overseers and deacons. As though I'm not just talking to the officers when I call you all saints. I'm talking to everybody. And what Paul is doing for us is bringing very important things to mind. First, for every baptized believer, we're not just baptized into autonomy and into independency, but into a network of a corporate church with mutual accountability and authority so the church can perform its mission by the assent, the cooperation, even the correction of everybody in its ranks so that we're moving forward together. And everyone who is in that corporate body, not just those in authority, is called a holy one. How could that possibly be? Because they are saints in Christ Jesus. We're not just in a network of authority and accountability. We are nesting in the righteousness of Jesus Christ. Paul talks about joy many times, virtually every three sentences in this little letter. But that phrase, in Christ Jesus, or one form of that phrase, in Christ Jesus, in Christ, that phrase is repeated 20 times in this same letter, as though that joy is somehow integrally connected to being united to Christ. And the way I perceive it, what it means to be in Christ Jesus, is in my own mind, just thinking of that analogy of those Russian nesting dolls. You know what I mean? One doll fits in another doll, fits in another doll, in another doll. And we are in Christ Jesus, which means that his righteousness, his purity, his provision is ours. We don't stand before God on the basis of what do. We are in Christ Jesus. And because we are in Christ Jesus, the Apostle Paul speaks of our spiritual status before God the Father. To all the saints, to all the holy ones, because we're perfect? No way. But because I have put my hope, my trust in Christ Jesus. And in him, I recognize that I am nesting, resting, have the provision of his great grace. It's even provided when you begin to see what it means to all the saints in Christ Jesus who are at Philippi with the overseers and deacons. And he begins to express the fact that I'm praising God because you're in partnership with me in the work of the gospel. That's an amazing thought. That we are partners in the work of the gospel. That we're not just to think of our nesting in Christ Jesus, but the other eggs in the nest. Lots of different people, different kinds of people. A Roman jailer, a Greek businesswoman, a slave girl, whoever's now gathering with them in the church. Paul is thinking of them all, these different kinds of people who are now together in Christ Jesus. And what a statement that is, that despite the world's divisions and antipathies and differences, that they are all in Christ, that they're unified in the work of the gospel and the message of grace in him. I can't help but tell you that I was so thankful for how well you all received Pastor Devereaux Hubbard last week. As you said, there are differences in our society we recognize, but we are receiving you in Christ Jesus. And the same message was given to me as I pastored at St. Paul's in Devereaux Hubbard's place. As the people received us with fellowship and joy and love, and we begin to recognize this is not just political correctness. This is the witness of the gospel from the earliest times. As the Apostle Paul is telling us to break down the walls of divisions by the work of Jesus Christ, who enables us to move across all lines of division and race and ethnicity and demographics for the sake of the statement of the gospel. You are in Christ Jesus. And that new identity is what not only makes us rejoice in what's been provided to us, but join with others in celebration of what God is doing.
14: 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Raising children to love the Lord can sometimes feel like a daunting task. The physical, mental, and emotional energy needed to engage with the child can also lead to feelings of inadequacy and doubt for parents. 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That's 844-414-7223. And now, more from Brian Chappell on today's Unlimited Grace.
12: I read just this last week an article by Mark Galley in Christianity Today, and he writes these words: "We are currently experiencing a God moment when God is shining His burning light on how our nation and our churches are fractured by racial division and injustice. In the past 2 years, we've seen image after image of injustice, violence, hatred across racial lines. Moderate, white evangelicals who make up the bulk of the evangelical church are seeing more clearly than ever how racism is embedded in all of our society, from business to law enforcement to education to church life. And in all that, we are seeing God call His church to seek justice and reconciliation in concrete ways. We've started to see afresh the vision that was revealed to the church at Pentecost, when all the people came to Jerusalem of different languages and nations to praise God together in one tongue by that amazing work of the Holy Spirit. We are seeing again what it means for all peoples to be worshiping at the throne of the Lamb from every tribe and nation, language and people in Revelation 4 and 5. Of the relevance of Paul's teaching that Christ has broken down the dividing walls that are between us, as He did at Philippi. Voices in the media and politics may label conservative Christians who are weary of being politically and socially marginalized as being anxious to marginalize others. And sometimes we deserve that label, but it is not true of our shining moments. When Billy Graham started refusing to segregate his crusades in the 1950s, when Promise Keepers made racial reconciliation for men a priority of the 1980s, and when the Apostle Paul said we are all united in Christ in the first century, we were learning what it meant not just for us, but for all those that are part of Christ's church to be one in Him. And we celebrate it because we recognize when we celebrate our oneness, we're ultimately celebrating what Christ has done for us. We are in Christ Jesus. And if you're in Christ Jesus, you have the same benefits of the grace of the gospel that I do. And we are brothers and sisters in the gospel. And we celebrate that to celebrate what God Himself has done for us. And that reality is so clear to Paul that it just makes him bubble with the provision of joy that God has provided. That provision of joy is verse 2, which is so familiar to you. Grace and peace to you from God our Father and the Lord Jesus Christ. Why did grace and peace so often travel together in the Apostle Paul's salutation, the beginning of all those? Have you ever wondered that? Why does he keep saying grace and peace? Well, because grace is about peace with God being provided. And peace is about grace from God being believed. If you have grace provided, you have peace provided as well. And that grace is just expressed here in wonderful words. How does God provide the peace of his grace? Verse 2, it's a gift, right? Grace to you. The word in Greek just means gift. Grace to you. It's not something you earn. It's not something you deserve. It's just a gift to you. And it comes from God the Father, the originator of all things, the Father of all nations, that God who made all things by the word that came from his mouth, that same God says, grace to you. I'm going to give you something. And when you recognize that gift is the provision of the life of his own son, paying the penalty for your sin and mine, you say, that's an amazing gift. But it does something else. It actually brings you closer to the Father when you understand the gift. My grandfather on my mother's side died when I was quite young, so I don't have many memories of him. And the memories I have early on are a little bit mixed. I mean, my memory of my mother's father is of a crusty, chain-smoking retail store manager who liked bossing people around. And when you're a little kid, that's a scary person to have for a grandfather. And when I went with my brothers and sister to visit my grandparents' house there in Knoxville, Tennessee, I must tell you that they didn't keep a lot of toys for kids like us. And so, you know, we were kind of desperate to find a way to spend your time when you're at the grandparents' house. And I can remember one time finding in a corner of the kitchen a little top with a string on it that perhaps an uncle years ago had discarded. And I found that top and thought, oh, something to spend the time with. But my older and bigger brothers knew that the top was for them. So they took it away from me. And I don't remember how I complained, if it was in words or tears or both, but into the kitchen came my grandfather and he pointed at me and he said, you come with me. Now I am in terror. Oh no. And he took me down to the basement. I did not know what we found out soon, that he was very, very sick. But he said, I'm going to give you something better than that top. And he took off a shelf his tackle box, fully loaded, and gave it to me and started me on a life habit that's really bad. But anyway, I have loved fishing ever since. And, you know, that tackle box signaled a few things. First, I didn't earn or deserve it in any way. It was pure gift. But the second thing I learned from that gift was it brought me closer to my grandfather. The fumes and the crustiness suddenly melted away. And when we in our sin and our weakness perceive only that we are justly deserving of the wrath of God, it is the gift of Jesus Christ that's meant to close the distance between us and our Heavenly Father so that we recognize he's for us now. And the magnitude of that gift is expressed even in the words here. Grace and peace to you from God our Father and the Lord Jesus Christ. Every word is special. He is the Lord. He is the one who is master over all things in this creation. God has given him that right and that privilege and that status. And though he has that master status, he is Jesus. The word just means deliverer. He's the Lord who comes to deliver us, and he does it as the Christ, which is the word for Messiah, the anointed one, the sacrifice to be made to give us purity before God. God is saying, I have given you a wonderful gift. It is the Lord, Jesus, your deliverer, who is the Christ, the sacrifice that I have anointed to provide what is necessary for you to be right with me. And he's my own son. I do it so that I have many children, sons and daughters, out of this wonderful church that I am building from all nations and peoples. And Paul just sees it, and you can see him almost chortle there in prison. Isn't this great? What a great cause for joy this is, this provision that God has given. And when you perceive that, when the prison is closing in, the prison, whether it's real or the prison of the habits or the addictions or the situations that you are in, if that grace is really perceived by you, then somehow it begins to push back the darkness as peace itself begins to settle over you despite the unsettling events. God is for me now. He has shown me that by the gift of the Lord Jesus Christ. And when you really grasp that, there's just a peace that God grants to you. I couldn't help but thinking about it, reading recently in John Leonard's book, Get Real, about sharing our faith, not with just, you know, standard words and phrases that only Christians understand, but just how do you get real about telling people about your faith? John Leonard describes just sitting down at a table to be served by a waitress, and as she took the order of the people there, he said, you know, we're from a church and we're going to pray for our meal afterwards. He said, is there anything that we could pray about for you when you bring our meal? And the waitress kind of went, no, I can't think of anything I want you to pray about. And so he said, well, that's fine. Well, maybe just when you bring our drinks, you know, if you've thought of something by then, just tell it and I'll pray for it. A few minutes, she came back with the drinks. And she kind of looked furtively around the restaurant and then sat down very close to him so that she could speak very softly. She said, I've been a drug addict almost all of my adult life. I have only been clean for 6 months. Would you pray that God would keep me clean? He said, I can pray for that. And then he said she turned over her left hand with the palm side up and pulled back her watch where he could see the scar of her recently having tried to take her own life. And she said, would you pray that God would make me happy? And he said, yes, I can pray for that too. Is that real? And does God really bring happiness into such troubled lives? If you believe that you are nesting in Christ Jesus, then you begin to say, there can be peace in you now because God who made all things, who continues to control all things by the word of his power, that same God is for me now.
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15: You know, something I haven't done in way too long is just kind of sit quietly. 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I would just turn my phone off sometimes. Those would be really great times. Hey, I'm Daniel. And I did this recently. In fact, I was just sitting here quietly thinking for a few minutes. And the thought that came to mind is, change your perspective. I don't know about you, but I've kind of felt in this season of life that things aren't the most exciting right now. And I've realized that instead of thanking God for the blessings that I have around me, I'm kind of looking at what I don't have. So I think I need to just sit more quietly and just realize how blessed I am and how much I have to be grateful for. We all need those reminders sometimes.
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17: You know, our last caller was, you know, bringing, you know, Israel into it, and it's Israel's fault and all this and that. 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And the answer to that is yes. The same reason that we're having wars in the Middle East today, we've been having those wars for 1,000 years. And Israel wasn't a country for 900 and some of those years. 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
21: Have you ever wondered, how can I know God's will? How can I be certain that God is guiding me? Suppose you're faced with a choice of a job, and there are two jobs that loom before you, two jobs that present themselves, two opportunities you have, and you're wondering, I'm confused, I don't know which one to take. Will God guide you in that? What about something as significant as moving? You're perplexed. You've been wondering about, should I sell my house or not? How can you know God's guidance? What about if you're contemplating marriage? Will God guide you in that area? Or in your choice of school? The good news is that the Bible promises that God will guide us. The Bible promises that as we seek His will, He'll give us direction. Let's look at that in Scripture. Psalm 32, verse 8. If you're wondering about whether God will guide you, if you're perplexed about the future, here's a promise of God for you. Psalm 32, verse 8. I will instruct you and teach you in the way that you shall go. I'll guide you with mine eye. There's real certainty in that promise. God promises to guide us. He promises that if we're sensitive to His voice, that He will give to us wisdom. This is repeated. This idea of God's guidance is repeated throughout Scripture. We're not specks of cosmic dust left alone here to struggle in the universe. But God wants to guide us. That's one of the functions of the Holy Spirit. The Holy Spirit comes to impress our minds. The Holy Spirit comes to reveal wisdom to us. Here in the book of James, chapter 1, verse 5, the Bible invites us to come to God and seek Him. It says, James 1, verse 5, if any of you lack wisdom, let him ask of God that giveth to all men liberally, and upbraideth not, and it'll be given to him. So God is a liberal giver. He's a liberal giver of wisdom. He grants to us wisdom to make the decision. So when we're at a crossroad, when we wonder what to do, we know just what to do, to seek God in prayer. Now, how can you be sure that God is guiding you? How can you be sure that it's not simply your own mind that's leading, your own thoughts? Is there a difference between a divine conviction and a human impulse? There's one way that we can tell the difference. A human impulse is flighty. It's often here today, I desire to do something. Maybe I should sell my house. Maybe I shouldn't. Maybe I should take this job. Maybe I shouldn't. So human impulse is often here today. We feel like we ought to do something, but you wait a week, 2 weeks, and that situation passes and you don't feel that way anymore. A divine conviction is a growing, constant awareness that you cannot shake that God's leading you in a certain direction. So when I feel that I ought to do something, the more important the decision is, the longer time I'll take to make it. The less important decision is, the quicker I have to make it. Now, do you have to pray about every decision in life? I don't think so. God's given you a brain. You can make the decision. For example, I walk into my closet and I look in my closet. I see a blue shirt and I see a tan shirt and I see a green shirt. Do I have to kneel down and say, okay, Lord, impress my mind what shirt I shall wear today? No. God's given me a mind. I don't want to wear something that doesn't match. I want to give God glory and honor in what I wear. Sure. But look, those kinds of decisions, God has given me the mind to make. When we pray about something, we don't check our brains at the door. We pray, we seek God, we follow certain principles, and then we believe God's leading our mind to make the best possible decision. You say, well, Pastor Mark, you said there are certain principles of guidance. What are they? There are seven basic principles of guidance that I'd like to give you today. The first principle of guidance we've already noted. God wants to guide you. Psalm 32, verse 8, I'll guide you with mine eye. Isaiah 58, verse 11, I'll guide you continually. James 1, verse 5, if any man or woman lacks wisdom, let him ask of God. So believe that God wants to guide you. When you have to make a major decision in life, when you're faced with a decision that you're uncertain of, know that God wants to guide you. The second aspect of guidance is this. Commit your life to doing God's will. We find that here in the life of Jesus, the book of Hebrews, the 10th chapter and the 7th verse. If you are committed to do God's will, you can know He'll guide you. But if you want to just run off and do your own thing, God may let you run off and do your own thing, but you may have to face the consequences of that as well. Hebrews 10, verse 7. Then said I, written about Jesus, lo, I come in the volume of the book, it is written of me, to do thy will, O God. So as I believe God's going to guide me, as I'm praying about the decision that God wants me to make, I say, Lord, I only want your will.
0: If you want me to sell this house and move, I'm going to do it. But I need to know it's your will. I'm not going to just go jump and do this thing on some wild whim. God, if you want me to take this job, give me clarity. Help me to understand what you want me to do. Help me to be able to know your will. And God, if you reveal your will, I'll do it. Now, how do I know if something is God's will or something is my will? How do I know that? If you are willing to give up the thing that you want most, you can know that you are willing to do God's will. So the willingness to do God's will means that the thing you really want, the thing you really desire, the thing you long for more than anything else, you are willing to give that up if Christ asks you for his sake. Young man, young woman, come to me and say, Pastor, we really wonder whether we should move or not. And we found this beautiful, beautiful home that we think that we ought to sell our home and move to it. But we're not sure. We're a little confused. We're going to be quite a distance from my husband's job. And we are not sure because there are not real good schools there for our kids. And there's so many other decisions. But we love that home, Pastor. We love that home. But we're not sure. We're confused. We pray and we don't get real answers. What do I tell them? Weigh out the decision. Look at every option. Write down all the pros for the decision and the cons against the decision. But then tell God, we are willing to give that thing up. We are willing to do your will. God, we don't have our minds set on that. We're willing, if you give us direction in another way, we're willing to do that. You see, if your mind is fixed on something already, if you've already determined in your mind, then you'll have a difficult time finding God's guidance. So what's the first principle? No, God wants to guide you. What's the second principle? Be willing to do God's will. Third principle, analyze your motives. We find that in James chapter 4. Analyze your motives. Why do you want what you want? James, the fourth chapter, third verse. Why do you want what you want? Analyze the motives of your heart. Analyze the desires of your mind. James 4, verse 3. You ask and receive not, because you ask amiss, that you may consume it on your lusts. Were these people asking God for something? Sure. Were they praying about it? Definitely. But did they get answers? Why? No. Why not? Because their motives were not pure. You ask and receive not, because you ask only to consume it on your own lusts. So they weren't seeking God's will. They had their own agenda when they came to God. They believed what they wanted was what they were going to pursue in spite of God's will. So they didn't have guidance. When I come to God, I say, God, purify my heart so I will know your will. The fourth principle in the area of guidance is to look into the Bible and to see if there's any biblical principles that guide us. We find that here in Psalm 119, verse 24. Psalm 119, verse 24. If I want the guidance of God, the Bible also always will give me principles that will help me to understand which direction God is leading. Psalm 119, verse 24. Thy testimonies also are my delight. That's the word of God, the testimony of Scripture. And my counselors. So the Bible is my what? What's the Bible? It's my counselor. Notice Psalm 119, verse 105. Thy word is a lamp unto my feet and a light to my path. So I look for biblical principles. Let me give you an example of this. When I was a young man, I was not brought up in a home where we studied the Bible on a daily basis. My father was a Protestant, my mother was a Catholic. And Dad eventually became a Seventh Adventist Christian and witnessed to us, but was very discreet, very wise in the way that he was witnessing. During those years, I didn't know the truth of God about the Bible Sabbath, and I was just beginning to study it. And I just began to open Scripture, and God was revealing to me the truth of Sabbath, leading me. But I was playing on a basketball team for the YMCA. And in the YMCA team in our city in Norwich, Connecticut, we would have tournaments. And if we did well, the all-star team from our YMCA would go to play a regional tournament for New England. And so I was chosen to go on this all-star team to play. And we were going from Norwich, Connecticut, up to Springfield, Massachusetts. We were to stay in a hotel. Now, I came from a home that we didn't stay in hotels. We didn't have that kind of money. We're going to stay in a hotel with the basketball team. We were going to eat in restaurants. I was going to travel. I thought, man, this is my only chance to travel. Coming from my home background, I'm not going to travel. I'm going to fly around the world on jets. I'm not going to be staying in hotels. My only chance. Now, mind you, I was just studying about the Sabbath, just getting that conviction. And what did Psalm 119:24 said? The word of God is our what? Counselor. What did Psalm 119 verse 105 said? It said, thy word is a lamp unto my feet, a light unto my path. So I was a senior in high school. Now, the way the basketball tournament worked was this.
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0: If you played on Thursday night, if you won Thursday night, you would play Friday. If you won Friday during the day, you'd play Friday night. If you won then, you'd play Sabbath. So here's the way I rationalize it in my mind. Well, I'm going to go because if I play on Thursday night and we lose, I come home. But if we win, then I can at least play on Friday. And, you know, I kind of believe the Sabbath, so I don't think that it's going to be a problem because I'll just play the first two games and I won't play Friday night. And I won't play Sabbath, but I'll be there with the team and I'll get to stay in a hotel and I'll get to eat. And so it was a few days before I had to make my decision to go with the team. And I was at my high school. And I didn't go to a Christian high school. It was a public high school, 3,000-plus students. And there was a phone booth over in the corner. And I remembered an older woman who was an Adventist who kind of befriended me. I was 17 years old. She kind of took me in. I said, yeah, I'm going to call her. Because I thought if I call her, she might say, oh, yeah, Mark, that's a good idea. You go Thursday night and you go Friday and just don't play on Sabbath. Well, you know, if I would have played Thursday night and I played Friday, I'd have been so into the sport that the devil would have used that for me to compromise, and I'm sure that I would have played Friday night and Sabbath because the pressure would have been so great to play. So I called her on the telephone, the payphone in the lobby of the high school. I said, Sister Francis, yes, is this you, Mark? It is. You know, I'm planning to go on the basketball tournament. And she was a faithful Adventist Christian. And I told her all about how excited I was. And she just said one sentence that really impressed me. Mark, what does the Bible teach about Sabbath? And what do you think Jesus would do? What do you think Jesus would do? All that day, what would Jesus do? Well, what did he do? As his custom was, he went to church on Sabbath. And I just became so convicted, based on the word of God, that I had to go tell the team, look, I just can't play. I just can't play. I just am not able to go. I never went to that tournament. And you know, when we begin compromising the Word of God for our own desires, we fail to let God guide us. Young person came to me and they said, I want you to meet my boyfriend. We're thinking about marriage. He is just the most wonderful, wonderful guy. Oh, I'd love to meet him. Love to meet him. And I said, now, you're a faithful Adventist Christian, yes. And what about your boyfriend? Oh, he's not a Christian. But, Pastor, he said that if we get married, we can go to church together. And, Pastor, I really love him, and I really think that he is the one for me. Let's suppose that he didn't go to church with you. How would you bring up the children? You're telling them that Sabbath is Sabbath, and you're getting ready to go to church, and he's going out fishing or out to the ball game or something else. Is that going to be a positive influence on the kids? You're telling them that eating pork is not in harmony with God's will, and he's saying something else, you see. You're telling them one thing, and it's kind of the...

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4: And we look there at Proverbs 11, verse 14. Recently, I had to make a significant decision. In fact, it was just last week. And the decision for me was pretty important. It would make quite a difference in my own personal life. And I really wondered about it. And I was just inclined not to move ahead in a certain area. I just didn't feel comfortable about it, didn't feel good about it. And I called one of my dear friends. I have probably three key people I counsel with in my life. And I called one of my dear friends, and I kind of bounced back my feelings to that person. And that individual said to me, "Mark, I really urge you not to do this particular thing." There was nothing right or particularly wrong about it, but it was something which would have made some difference in my own personal life. And the more we talked about it, the more I became convinced God was not leading in that direction. And I had to make a phone call and say to the individual on the other end of the line, "The thing you asked me to do, I do not believe I can do because I don't believe God is leading in that direction." What does it say in Proverbs 11, verse 14? "Where no counsel is, the people fall. But in the multitude of counselors, there is safety." What is there in the multitude of counselors? There is what? Safety. Proverbs 15, verse 22. Proverbs 15, you're looking there at verse 22. And here it says, "Without counsel, purposes are disappointed, but in the multitude of counselors, they are established." So your purposes are disappointed if you don't have godly counselors. Who do you go to when you have to make those critical decisions of life, when you're uncertain? Do you have a few people that are praying, that are seeking God, that you have confidence in, that you can call them at any time and say, "Look, I'm faced with this decision"? In my personal life, there are probably three people like that, maybe four, that as I'm praying about something, as I'm weighing it out, as I believe God is going to guide me, as I'm looking into the Bible, sometimes you don't find your answer directly in Scripture. You may find principles, but God's not going to tell you in Scripture, "Buy this house, don't buy that house." He will guide you, certainly. You can find principles of not going into debt. God's not going to say in Scripture, you're not going to read a Bible text that says, "Take this teaching job and not take that teaching job." So you're praying about it. You're weighing it out. You're looking at the whole picture. And as you do, it's helpful to get counsel because God is going to guide you through those counselors. And He will help you to understand the direction to take. The sixth principle that we find in Scripture is one that I like to say, look for the providences of God. Look for the providences of God. The Bible, these are God's ways, and we find that in Proverbs 23, verse 26. And I want to spend a little time on this one because it's really significant. Proverbs 23, verse 26. "My son, give me your heart," that is, make a decision, commit your life to me. "Seek my will," God says, "and let thine eyes observe my ways." What does Scripture say? Let your eyes, God says, observe my ways. So we're looking at the providences of God. We're seeing what God wants us to do. In 1985, my wife and I attended the General Conference session of Seventh-day Adventists. And at that session, I had two invitations. One was to go to the Middle East, headquarters at that time were in Singapore, and be in charge of lay evangelism throughout the Far East, actually, in Singapore. That would have covered, in those years, Korea and Taiwan, Philippines, Indonesia, etc. That would have been my responsibility, lay evangelism, coordinating that. I also had an invitation to come to Europe and live in England and be the ministerial secretary counseling with pastors. My wife and I

0: struggled over the decision. We weren't sure what to do. And so my wife said to me, look, the way we're going to know this is if we ask God to do something for us specifically. We counseled with a number of people. Some people felt, yes, you ought to go to the Far East. You ought to. That would be a wonderful opportunity for you. Other people said, no, you should go to England. And we were struggled back and forth. We're not sure what to do. And as we prayed about the decision, still no real clear light came. And my wife said to me one day, she said, I think we could know this way. She said, let's tell the Lord that if the group in England, if the committee in England that's inviting us, if they vote and it's 100% favorable for you to go, I think we should go. Let's look at their vote and see what it is. So we went to our hotel room. We prayed, dear Lord, give us your guidance. All we want is your guidance. Phone call came the next morning. The president of that division, dear, dear friend of mine, Pastor Jan Paulsen, who later became the president of the General Conference. He is a dear man. We're just close friends to this day. Pastor Paulsen said, we voted, and our vote was for you to come to England. And my wife said, Mark, ask him what the vote was. And I was a little hesitant. I said, well, Pastor, what was the vote? He said, well, it was 100%. We knew that God had guided us in that direction.
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0: So you don't have to wait to make a decision on most things until every single thing is clear. What you have to do to make a decision for God is to have the conviction that this is God's will. There may be certain unknowns out there, but if you know something is God's will, because you've been praying about it, you've been getting counsel about it, you've seen enough providences in it, then you move ahead by the name and the glory of Christ. God longs to guide you. God wants to guide you. God will guide you as you open your heart to Him.
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3: You know, something I haven't done in way too long is just kind of sit quietly. Used to do this a lot more back in the season before I had, I guess, a lot more responsibilities. I would just turn my phone off sometimes. Those would be really great times. Hey, I'm Daniel, and I did this recently. In fact, I was just sitting here quietly thinking for a few minutes, and the thought that came to mind is, change your perspective. I don't know about you, but I've kind of felt in this season of life that things aren't the most exciting right now. And I've realized that instead of thanking God for the blessings that I have around me, I'm kind of looking at what I don't have. So I think I need to just sit more quietly and just realize how blessed I am and how much I have to be grateful for. We all need those reminders sometimes.
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5: I'm Donna Rush with SoCal's Morning Rush. Are you thankful each day for your job? Nicole Luna is, and that's why she nominated Harvest Christian School in Riverside and Principal Paul Defoe for our Thankful Thursday.
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5: Amen. 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
9: 0.5 KKLA. Foundations of Freedom. A look at America's founding principles and the leaders who shaped our nation.
10: Ronald Reagan understood that liberty could never be taken for granted. In 1967, he warned Americans, freedom is a fragile thing, and it's never more than one generation away from extinction. President Reagan knew the freedoms secured by one generation were not guaranteed to survive to the next. Today, as socialistic ideas that place greater power in the hands of government gain renewed support, Reagan's warning carries even greater weight. Freedom is more than inheritance. It's a responsibility, one we all share. Every generation must fight for the principles that made self-government possible. Freedom only survives when each generation chooses to defend it. So, do we have the courage to defend and protect what is being challenged, the very principles that made America the greatest experiment in history?
11: 387-7889.
9: Foundations of Freedom. A look at America's founding principles and the leaders who shaped our nation.
10: Ronald Reagan understood that liberty could never be taken for granted. In 1967, he warned Americans, freedom is a fragile thing, and it's never more than one generation away from extinction. President Reagan knew the freedoms secured by one generation were not guaranteed to survive to the next. Today, as socialistic ideas that place greater power in the hands of government gain renewed support, Reagan's warning carries even greater weight. Freedom is more than inheritance. It's a responsibility, one we all share. Every generation must fight for the principles that made self-government possible. Freedom only survives when each generation chooses to defend it. So, do we have the courage to defend and protect what is being challenged, the very principles that made America the greatest experiment in history?
12: Hi, friends. Welcome to Open My Eyes. I'm Lori Wilburn. We have a hummingbird feeder on our patio. I love watching them fly in and out for another drink throughout the day. What a lesson those hummingbirds teach me. Job 23:12 says, I have not departed from the command of his lips. I have treasured the words of his mouth more than my necessary food. Years ago, I started leaving my Bible open where I could see it. When I go back and review what I read in the morning, it corrects my thinking throughout the day. Friends, God's truth encourages us when we're downcast, comforts us when we're grieving, corrects us when we're erring, and reminds us to stay focused on the Lord. Like the hummingbirds, let's return to God's Word throughout our day and feed our souls in truth. To learn more, visit my blog at corechurchla.org.
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0: No matter what you're going through today, you're welcome here. Welcome to Keep the Faith. I'm Keith Stevens.
1: And I'm Donna Cruz. 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
4: One day he pulled me aside. He asked me, why don't I use my left arm when I play? My left arm is cut off about 6 inches after the elbow. I asked him, like, I don't have a left arm, right? That's the whole thing. And he said, no, that thing's a weapon.

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2: 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The old saying goes, the devil is in the details. 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
3: In my years as a life coach, I have found that many times it's just a little something that is the difference between a winner and a loser. In the game of golf, it could be somebody missing a putt and miss it by 1 inch. That's why they call it the game of inches. Even a marriage could be one conversation away from either making it or not making it. Pay attention to the small things. Sometimes it seems that we're always looking for the grand scale, but it's the little conversations. It's your son or your daughter that says, hey, can I just have a minute? Maybe that minute that you give them is the game of inches that really helps them, whether they win or lose.

I say that I'm a purveyor of fine joy because I go and get to perform humor where people laugh. And I think when you're in that setting and you give yourself permission to laugh, you remember temporarily what joy feels like when you have it. And I think it makes you hungry for it and you remember that you want it in your life. So I would never say that what I do is the joy itself, but I think it points to joy. It certainly gives me joy.

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9: Gloria Gaynor has won multiple Grammys over her storied career, but a financial situation almost kept her from being all she could be until God stepped in. The story is next on Keep the Faith.

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1: Hey, I'm Keith Stevens. If you need a boost of encouragement to keep the faith, all you have to do is remember what's already happened. We're thrilled to visit with Gloria Gaynor today.

0: Besides climbing the charts with songs like Stop in the Name of Love and I Will Survive, she loves to sing about her faith. In fact, her new album is called Testimony. And yes, she's seen God at work over and over again.
1: My husband and I were not having such a great time financially. And I had a big credit card bill. And so I told them that I would send them six $1,000 checks. And they would be able to cash them, you know, one each month. And the money didn't come in with the first check, when the first check was due. And so they called me and said, you know, what's going on? And I said, okay, I will get it to you next week. And the guy says, you better, because if you send us a post-dated check and we can't cash it, you're going to jail. I called my church and they wouldn't lend it to me. I called my friends, all these different people, they wouldn't lend it to me. And well, a friend of mine called me from England. I said, Malcolm, can you lend me $5,000? And he said, sure. I said, can you wire it to my bank account? He said, yeah. So the reason why I know this was God was because he lives in England. And if he wires the money to me from his bank at 9 o'clock in the morning, it's in my bank hours before 9 o'clock when this man is going to try to cash this check.

And I'm learning to love the quiet. I'm learning taking a long walk just by myself in the woods is good. It's good to relax and stop and be quiet. And to be alone is not so bad. And I am learning after 31-year marriage, I like me. I'm learning to say, you know, I'm not a bad person to take out to lunch.

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1: I'm Donna Cruz. Maybe there's something that you look to as the reason for holding you back, not feeling smart enough, pretty enough, or having a rough past. Well, let me introduce you to Kevin Atlas. Kevin is an ambassador for change all over the world, inspiring people to embrace their challenges and overcome. Kevin played Division I college basketball. He's almost 7 feet tall, but doesn't have a full left arm. He shares his experiences in his new book, Get in the Game.
2: I couldn't even make my seventh grade basketball team. They cut me from it. They said it was a two-arm sport, try something else. But a guardian angel, this man stepped in my life, Patrick McKnight, he was a coach. He brought me on his AAU travel team of all juniors, seniors, and high schoolers. And ultimately, one day he pulled me aside. He asked me, why don't I use my left arm when I play? My left arm is cut off about 6 inches after the elbow. It's really sharp. I asked him, like, I don't have a left arm, right? That's the whole thing. And he said, no, that thing's a weapon. This thing I call my nub, it's like a little dagger. So he taught me to just start stabbing people with it on the basketball court. He changed me. It was my greatest weakness. He changed my perspective on it. He made it my greatest strength. And all it was just my view of it. Literally, by just accepting and embracing my arm, I was so much happier, more successful in life. It was all in my head. And through basketball, that's where it became my niche. Because when I was on the court, people didn't see me as this, you know, pitiful kid. You didn't see me as a one-armed kid. I was normal. And by my senior year, I was getting recruited to schools, University of San Francisco, Pepperdine, St. Mary's College. The odds of getting a D1 scholarship are 3 to every 10,000. No one's ever done that with a disability. But I was massacring because I embraced my arm. And the sooner you can accept your nub, and whatever that is to you, your insecurity, what you don't like about yourself, that's the sooner you can change the world.
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5: Hi, I'm Chris Kelly. Here on Keep the Faith with some contagious encouragement. 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
1: My daughter, when she was 19 years old, was diagnosed with a brain aneurysm and had to have

have brain surgery to clip the aneurysm, and following the surgery, she had a stroke at 19 years old. And just by the grace of God and by the prayers and by the love that we had just surrounding her and God's love, we were able to watch her recuperate fully. She's now driving, living a full life. A long struggle to get back to normal, but she is doing amazing, and I just see God's hand in all of that. I just thank God every day that I have this beautiful daughter that has had such a story to tell, but yet knows that it's God's grace and love that brought her through.

0: Foundations of Freedom, a look at America's founding principles and the leaders who shaped our nation.
1: Ronald Reagan understood that liberty could never be taken for granted. In 1967, he warned Americans, freedom is a fragile thing, and it's never more than one generation away from extinction. President Reagan knew the freedoms secured by one generation were not guaranteed to survive to the next. Today, as socialistic ideas that place greater power in the hands of government gain renewed support, Reagan's warning carries even greater weight. Freedom is more than inheritance. It's a responsibility, one we all share. Every generation must fight for the principles that made self-government possible. Freedom only survives when each generation chooses to defend it. So, do we have the courage to defend and protect what is being challenged, the very principles that made America the greatest experiment in history?
2: What if 1 week in the Mediterranean could change the way you view the New Testament? This is Alistair Begg, inviting you to join me on the Deeper Faith Mediterranean Cruise, August 28th to September 4, 2027. 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You can find all the information that you need at deeperfaithcruise.com.
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5: Hey, and welcome to 1 o'clock here on KKLA. 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
6: James is saying you shouldn't be surprised because in Amos chapter 9 verse 11, the prophet said after the temple will be built, then eventually the Gentiles are going to be called God's chosen people too. And Gentiles will be saved.
7: For God so loved the world is a promise found throughout Scripture, affirms Pastor Breadmetter.
6: James, do you see what he did there? Thus saith the Lord in his word. Not just, well, I really think Peter said some pretty nice things there. What Peter said, it matches the Scriptures. That's what you and I are required to do, is search the Scriptures.

0: chapter 15 brings us to an important moment in the early church. Answering a question having eternal consequences, is salvation by God's grace alone, or must people earn it by keeping the law? Coming up, Pastor Brett Metter reinforces from today's word why grace, not works, is the foundation of our faith and salvation. He begins with some background for the discussion.
1: Acts chapter 15, we have the early church dealing with sort of a dispute of a theological question. And it centers around what constitutes salvation. You know, the Jewish believers are struggling with this idea of these Gentiles coming to Christ and believing. And the Gentiles are happy as clams. And the Jews are going, but wait a minute. They got to be circumcised, right? I mean, they got to be following Judaism and the law of Moses, right? Well, some Jews assumed that that must be true, and it comes out here in their teaching. And so the question is going to be asked and dealt with in chapter 15 and answered. And yet, we're going to find out this debate, by the way, still rages today, even though the Bible already answers the question. And so we're going to kind of see how this Acts chapter 15 is sort of divided up. In fact, there's several sections of this I'd like to draw your attention to. And the first one is the dispute. Verses 1 through 5 kind of defines the dispute that we're going to have here, and we're going to see that. Let's read in verse 1. And certain men which came down from Judea taught the brethren and said, except you be circumcised after the manner of Moses, you cannot be saved. Now that's a very definitive thing to say, wouldn't you say? You cannot be saved unless you're circumcised. From Abraham all the way to the time of Jesus, the Jews had practiced circumcision. And now these teachers here in verse 1 are teaching that they must be circumcised after the manner of Moses, or else you cannot be saved. So that's verses 1 through 5, the dispute. Do the Gentiles have to be circumcised? Do they have to keep the law of Moses? Well, number 2 on the list here is the discussion. We have the discussion between the apostles and the brethren there at the council of Acts chapter 15. Let's pick it up in verse 6. And the apostles and the elders came together for to consider this matter. And when there had been much disputing, Peter rose up and said unto them, men and brethren, you know how that a good while ago God made choice among us that the Gentiles by my mouth should hear the word of the gospel and believe. And God, which knoweth the hearts, bear them witness, giving them the Holy Ghost, even as he did unto us, and put no difference between us and them, purifying their hearts by faith. How are their hearts purified? By faith, not by works. That's his point. Verse 10, now, therefore, why tempt ye God to put a yoke upon the neck of the disciples, which neither our fathers nor we were able to bear? But we believe that through the grace of the Lord Jesus Christ, we shall be saved, even as they. Then all the multitude kept silence and gave audience to Barnabas and Paul, declaring what miracles and wonders God had wrought among the Gentiles by them. So this council, they're all disputing. Then Peter stands up and everybody's listening to Peter. Peter gives his sort of pitch. And then the multitude silence. They listen to Paul and Barnabas. And perhaps even be persuaded that they were wrong, because these are the people that were disputing about, they're saying, if we're Pharisees and you got to be circumcised. But they were the wrong ones, but they're listening now. You got to give them credit for that, declaring how many miracles, that's what Paul and Barnabas are saying, how they were worked among the Gentiles, which was part of Peter's previous point. The Holy Spirit's obviously working in these people. So this is evidence that God has saved them. So essentially they're saying God has to have accepted the Gentiles. Should we not as well? That's what Paul and Barnabas are basically arguing with this argument of all the healing and what have you. Verse 13. And after they held their peace, James answered saying, men and brethren, hearken unto me. Okay, now we're getting another opinion. You got Peter, you got Paul and Barnabas, now you got James. So he says, listen to me, verse 14. Simeon, which is another name for Peter, some of your newer translations probably say that, hath declared how God at the first did visit the Gentiles to take out of them a people for his name. And to this agree the words of the prophets, as it is written. Now he's quoted from Amos chapter 9, verse 11. After this, I will return and I will build again the tabernacle of David, which has fallen down, and I will build again the ruins thereof, and I will set it up, that the residue of men might seek after the Lord, and all the Gentiles upon whom my name is called, saith the Lord, who doth all these things. Verse 18, known unto God are all his works from the beginning of the world. Can I just say, God knew the Gentiles were going to be saved. James is saying, hey, what Peter's saying is right. You shouldn't be surprised, because in Amos chapter 9, verse 11, the prophet said that the temple will be rebuilt. And after the temple will be rebuilt, then eventually the Gentiles are going to be called God's chosen people too. And the Jews just kind of blew that verse off until right about now. They're going, wow, our Old Testament Hebrew Bible said the Gentiles will be saved. And then James said, and God knew this all along. This is part of his plan. Verse 18. I love this. This is James confirming what's happening with the word. Do you see what he did there? Thus saith the Lord in his word. Not just, well, I really think Peter said some pretty nice things there. No, he didn't say that. What Peter said, it matches the scriptures. That's what you and I are required to do, is search the scriptures. Remember Acts 17:11. Paul said, be like the Bereans, to search the scriptures daily to see if what is being said is true or false. James is saying, man, the Gentiles are part of the faith. The end. That's kind of what he's saying. But then he goes on in verse 19. He says, wherefore my sentence is, ESV says, therefore I judge, right? This phrasing of James implies that James had a high position of authority in the church. He was probably as respected as a leader as any of these guys. So verse 19, wherefore my sentence is that we trouble them not, which from among the Gentiles are turned to God. But that we write unto them that they, number one, abstain from pollutions of idols. Number two, from fornication. Number three, and from things strangled. And number four, from blood. For Moses of old time hath in every city them that preach him, being read in the synagogues every Sabbath day. Verse 22. Well, before we do that, we're going to kind of cross over some things here. Number three on our list, I want you to notice the direction that we're about to take. So there's the dispute, the discussion, and James is sort of ending the discussion, but he's got a few more things to say. We sort of pick it up in verse 22. Then it pleased the apostles and elders with the whole church to send chosen men of their own company to Antioch with Paul and Barnabas, namely Judas, surnamed Barsabbas, and Silas, chief men among the brethren. Verse 23. And they wrote letters by them after this manner. The apostles and elders and brethren send greeting unto the brethren which are of the Gentiles in Antioch and Syria and Cilicia. Forasmuch as we've heard that certain which went out from us have troubled you with words subverting your souls, saying you must be circumcised and keep the law, to whom we gave no such commandment. Now pause. They wrote a letter to the guys that sent Paul and Barnabas back saying, no, you got to be circumcised or you're not even going to save. That's verse one. So now they're sending a letter back to those guys saying, you know how you thought you were supposed to preach that they're supposed to teach circumcision? You didn't hear that from us. Now that's coming from the bigwigs in Jerusalem. We gave no such commandment. Verse 25, it seemed good to us being assembled with one accord to send chosen men unto you with our beloved Barnabas and Paul. We sent guys to you. Verse 26, men that have hazarded their lives for a time in the name of the Lord Jesus. We have sent therefore Judas and Silas, who shall also tell you the same things by mouth. For it seemed good unto the Holy Ghost and to us to lay upon you no greater burden than these necessary things. That, verse 29, you abstain from meats offered to idols and from blood and from things strangled and from fornication, from which if you keep yourselves, you shall do well. Fare ye well. So now there's clear direction. And I'm really saying that's given clearly in verses 25 through 29 concerning these things that the Gentiles need to do. Notice a couple things about direction. We see this idea of the people, how do you know you get clear direction? I see three things. You'll find direction in verse 25. It seemed good to us being assembled with one accord. Where will you get good direction? In the assembly of the church. That's number one. Where else will you get good direction? You'll find it with gifted people in the church, in the body of Christ. In verses 26 and 27, they're sending these two gifted guys, Judas and Silas. They're going in the name of the apostles, and they're going to tell you the truth, not only by the letter, but by the mouth. So the direction is found from the church, from gifted people in the body of Christ, but you also have direction from the Holy Ghost. That's verse 28. For it seemed good to the Holy Ghost to us to lay on no greater burden to you guys. So if you're looking for direction, those are some safe places to find them. The body of Christ, the church of Jesus Christ, you'll find gifted people giving you the truth, and then also you'll find direction from the Holy Spirit. Well, the letter they sent. Now, in verse 23 through 25, we see the Judaizers, they were laying the burdens on people. Now, Peter and those guys are saying, stop that. You can't do that anymore. And whoever was saying that, whoever continues to say that, they don't represent us. I love how they said that. You know, we gave no such commandment. We didn't say that. I don't know where you got that harebrained idea, but it didn't come from us. That's what they're saying. It's funny because I get that sometimes. People say, well, Pastor Brett said. It's amazing. You'd be shocked at what people say I said. It's kind of a blessing and a curse, but one of the things, everything I say is recorded and available online. So you can check it and see what I said. But I kind of feel like these guys feel very misrepresented, especially Paul, saying that's not our doctrine, this idea of having to be circumcised. Well, we see here, it says in verse 30, so when they were dismissed, they came to Antioch. When they had gathered the multitude together, they delivered the epistle, the letter. And when they, these are the Gentiles, when they read the letter, they rejoiced for the consolation. And I'm going to put a little Brett opinion. And the men were really rejoicing. The Bible doesn't say that, but I'm pretty sure all the dudes were like, whew, praise the Lord. Let's have a worship service right now. Oh, bless you, Lord. Thank you. But I love it. It's just so funny. They're all rejoicing. Oh, I'm so glad we don't have to be circumcised. And we don't have to keep Moses' law is the idea there. Well, so we've got direction. We've seen the discussion. But now there's a decision that is clear. And that's this verse 30 through 35. And I would just note that that decision makes them glad, verse 31. But it also, verse 32, it says, and Judas and Silas, being prophets also themselves, exhorted the brethren with many words and confirmed them. So remember, a prophet in the New Testament is a word given of exhortation, edification, and comfort, not a foretelling of future necessarily. So they're giving words like that in verse 32. And verse 33, and after they had tarried there a space, they were let go in peace from the brethren unto the apostles. Notwithstanding, it pleased Silas to abide there still. Paul also and Barnabas continued in Antioch, teaching and preaching the word of the Lord with many others. So we have just a little business there dealt with after the decision was made. Now, we come to the final section of this chapter, and it's kind of a little bit of a surprise. We come with a big disagreement. The disagreement we come to in verse 36. And it says, and some days after Paul said unto Barnabas, let's go again and visit our brethren in every city where we have preached the word of the Lord and see how they do. Paul had an idea, man, let's go on our second missionary journey. Let's do it. But it says, verse 37, and Barnabas determined to take with him John, whose surname was Mark. This is the John Mark of the Bible. We see his name mentioned, but this is probably what he's most infamous for, is this division between Paul and Barnabas. We'll talk about that in a second. But verse 38, Paul thought not good to take John Mark, him, with them, who departed from them when they were in Pamphylia and went not with them to the work. So do you remember, we saw there in chapter 13, verse 13, somewhere along the way, John Mark didn't come with them. He was afraid, maybe. We don't know. Maybe he was lazy. Maybe he was afraid. Maybe, you know, after Paul being, you know, stoned to death, John Mark's like, I'm out, dude. I'm not going to hang out with this guy's getting thrown rocks at and they want to kill him. We don't know why John Mark, but Paul says, oh, we're not bringing him. Remember? He bailed on us in Pamphylia. So we're not bringing John Mark. Well, verse 39, and the contention was so sharp between them, Paul and Barnabas, that they departed asunder one from the other. And so Barnabas took Mark and sailed unto Cyprus. And Paul chose Silas and departed, and being recommended by the brethren unto the grace of God. And he went through Syria and Cilicia, confirming the churches. So this is an interesting thing. You've got a big disagreement between two big guns of the New Testament church. You know, this idea of this dispute or disagreement between Paul and Barnabas. They were a duo. you're breaking up the dynamic duo of Paul and Barnabas. They just told everybody all the wonderful works they had done and seeing all the good things and Gentiles being saved. It was a beautiful testimony. And now the two of them aren't getting along. I wonder if the apostles are like, oh man, I wish Paul and Barnabas could get along. Look, they were so effective. They were doing such a good work. And now look at them. They're arguing. Sometimes we feel like that in the church where we see people we disagree with and we have sharp disagreements. John Mark, by the way, was Barnabas's cousin. But, you know, this starts to make you want to ask, who was right in this? Was Paul right to say, yeah, John Mark's not worthy to go on this trip? Or was it Barnabas who's saying, no, let's bring him along. Give a guy a second chance. Come on, be gracious. God's been gracious to us. Be gracious to John Mark. Like, who's right here? And just for sake of time, I'm going to suggest that both are right. Both are right. Paul and Barnabas are two very different guys. Barnabas, his name means son of encouragement or son of consolation. Barnabas isn't the guy that's speaking. Remember the people when they thought he was Zeus because he wasn't the talker? Paul was the talker, so they thought Paul was Hermes and Barnabas was Zeus because he was this big, quiet guy that didn't say anything, which is what they thought of Zeus. So Barnabas is more of a quiet, big, reserved guy, but he's also this comfort. Did you know his name wasn't Barnabas? His name was Joseph. The church named Barnabas Barnabas because he was a son of encouragement. So you kind of see Paul, is he wired as much to be a gentle, loving, you know, softy? If you know Paul the Apostle, he kind of comes off prickly a lot of times. He's not the son of consolation. Paul is just a guy who just tells it like it is and he'll punch you in the face. Remember the scripture I quoted last week to those Judaizers? He said, I would that y'all be castrated. That's something Barnabas probably would have never said. But Paul said it under the inspiration of the Holy Spirit. Is it possible that God designs people to be very different? And should we try to make other people be just like us? You know, Paul, he's got a worldview that's like, we got to go share the gospel with as many people as we possibly can find. Let's go to the biggest cities. I don't care if people throw rocks at me and kill me. I don't count my life dear to myself. I'm out of here. And who's with me? And Barnabas says, I'm with you, but I got to bring John Mark. No, you're not. He's just like an anchor. That guy's trouble. Remember when he bailed on us last time? I have no time for people that bailed on me. But was Paul wrong to say that? No, Paul did need guys with real intestinal fortitude. He needed to travel with guys that weren't afraid because Silas and he are going to get whipped with whips and thrown in prison and bloodied and they'll be singing songs at midnight. Maybe that's not really what John Mark was cut out for. And so Paul was right because he had a care for the greater church. He was not caring for a single individual. He was saying, it's all about getting more gospel to more people. So forget about John Mark. Meanwhile, God also raised up Barnabas to be the guy who cared about John Mark. And what's so cool about this is they just sort of were disagreeing. Now, one of the things I like to say about this is, you know, it's okay to disagree, but it's not okay to be disagreeable. I think that's the key. And these guys, they disagree, and there was no small disagreement. But I like how they went their own ways. And the question is, did they go their way and ever, did they say, I'm never talking to him again? Well, as it turns out, we have biblical evidence that Barnabas would be one who does restore John Mark, and Paul's going to be one who asks for John Mark to be sent to him because he misses him and wants to see him. Like, we're going to see this healing work between Barnabas and Paul. And they really do what I see in Philippians chapter 2, verses 1 through 4. If there be any consolation in Christ. And by the way, Paul's being sarcastic here. If there's any consolation in Christ, which there is, if any comfort of love, of course, any fellowship of the Spirit, yes. See, what Paul's being ridiculous in saying that. He's saying, of course there's those things. So if any of these things are true, then he says, if any bowels and mercies, he says, fulfill ye my joy that you be like-minded. Having the same love, being of one accord, of one mind, let nothing be done through strife or vainglory, but in lowliness of mind, let each esteem other better than themselves. Look not every man on his own things, but every man on the things of others. This is from Paul, the prickly one. But I believe Paul and Barnabas sort of agreed to disagree, and you can disagree without being disagreeable. Sadly, I see in the church a lot of people like to disagree, but they also really like to be disagreeable. Be careful about your arguments and how you disagree and how you split things. I've seen churches split over dumb things. I know there was a church that split over the color of carpet as they were building their sanctuary. And they're in legend now. People talk about the church that split over the color of carpet. That's so sad to see people get in such a tizzy about stupid things. But this is the last we hear from Barnabas. Church tradition, he did a great work there at the church at Cyprus. Who was John Mark? We first saw him in the Garden of Gethsemane. He's probably, not 100% sure, but Mark 14, 51 through 52, we see the little guy, a kid who ran out of the garden naked. Remember him? That was John Mark, probably. Who do you identify with? Are you more of a Paul, who's a little more like, you got a bigger view of what you want to see, and it's a great grand view, but you can't bring along everybody and try to take care about all the people who want to help you? You kind of got to focus on what God's called you to do. Or are you more of a Barnabas? Because we need both. Because there are people that get hurt in the church, and there are people that are saddened by what's going on, or afraid, or fearful, or whatever. And there needs to be Barnabases and Barnabets out there doing the work of consolation. Maybe some of you are John Mark. Maybe you're the one that did something stupid in your life, and you feel like people have thrown you aside and won't let you do anything ever again because of your failure. The key is to find people that are Barnabases to help you kind of get back to good spiritual health, where you can be beneficial and valuable once again. Keep in mind there in Paul, when he wrote 2 Timothy there in prison, he said this. This is where that kind of that redemption comes. Do thy diligence. He's signing off here. Do thy diligence to come shortly to me, for Demas has forsaken me, having loved this present world, and has departed unto Thessalonica, Crescens into Galatia, Titus to Dalmatia. Only Luke is with me. Take Mark, this is John Mark, and bring him with thee, for he is profitable to me for the ministry. Do you see what Paul said there? It's exactly the opposite of what he said here in Acts 15. He's not profitable to go with us. Leave him at home. But now, as Paul's about ready to be beheaded and he's an old man, he says, hey, bring old John Mark to me. I want to see him, for he is profitable. That's a redemptive work. And you can give Barnabas the credit for that, which is kind of cool. Well, anyway, all that to say, be careful about being disagreeable. Let nothing be done through strife or vainglory.
0: Pastor Brett Metter drawing important encouragement from the closing verses of Acts chapter 15 for the building up and continued growth of the Lord's work. And to conclude this study in today's Word, Pastor Brett will be closing in prayer in just a moment, so I hope you'll stick around for that. But first, let me tell you a little bit more about Brett Metter. He's the senior pastor of Athey Creek Church, just outside of Portland, Oregon. Brett's been the pastor of Athey Creek for 30 years. 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Well, once again, here's Pastor Brett Metter to lead us in a brief closing prayer.
1: Lord, we are thankful for your word. These stories are kind of amazing, and how the early church dealt with the issues at hand. How thankful we see a model of leadership. How they all kind of gave their 2 cents worth, but it was James who stood up, and really the men heard from the Holy Spirit, and there was agreement in the church, and there was a like-mindedness where they came to the right conclusion. I pray that true for Athey Creek. I thank you for the leadership we have here, the prayer and the work that's gone into being in agreement and to be like-minded, having the same love, being of one accord and of one mind. Lord, I pray that you continue that beautiful work that you've done here, and would that continue. And I pray that whether there's Pauls who are getting the bigger work done with more people and a greater scope, or the people that are really the one-on-one, loving, caring, sons of consolation, daughters of encouragement. Lord, I pray we'd have many of those. But of all things, we want to do what you've called us to do, the way you've wired each of us differently, many members of the same body. Lord, I pray that we'd be used effectively. So as we go our way, would you bless your church? May this time in your word bring good fruit in our lives. In Jesus' name we pray. Amen.
0: Amen. Pastor Brett Metter closing our time here on Today's Word. And that's all the time we have. Next time, Pastor Brett will continue another verse-by-verse study from the book of Acts. Today's Word with Pastor Brett Metter is an outreach of Athey Creek Church in Westland, Oregon.
2: 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And there's more coming up next, but I'm Daniel, hanging out with you just for a little bit here. What part of the Bible are you reading? You reading anything interesting? I've kind of been led to Psalms. and kind of the same Psalms, actually. I feel like there's something God's trying to tell me. I think I've gotten part of it. Sometimes I need that. I don't know if I'm alone in that. You're probably out there. You may feel the same way. Sometimes there's just a message. There's something that I keep reading it. And every time, either there's something I'm supposed to see or there's something in me that just needs to click. And suddenly I'm like, okay, God, now I understand. That's what you're trying to tell me. So I think I'm getting there.
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4: 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That just touched my heart. I see my son getting the fire for Jesus.
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12: My question to you, when you gave your life to Jesus Christ, has your life been transformed? How about this? If the rapture of the church happened right now, do you know for sure you're going up? It's just a reminder for us as believers, God will put a strong desire in your heart to accomplish His will, His plan, His purpose, when you delight yourself in Him. Question, is He ordering your steps? Please, walk in His ways, and may we encourage each other to walk in the ways of the Lord, be filled with the Holy Spirit, and walk in all God's ways, not my will, but His will be done.

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1: We're picking up in verse 20. So Acts 19, verse 20, the title of our message is Fulfilling God's Desire and Purpose on the Earth. Fulfilling God's Desire and Purpose here on the Earth. So hopefully you all know and you realize the fact that there's a purpose for every one of us here on the Earth. We're not here by mistake. It's not by accident that we're here. God has a purpose, God has a plan, and God has a desire for our lives here on the earth. And it's my prayer for all of us that are believers that we would accomplish or fulfill that plan that God has, that we would realize whatever that plan is, that we would be about His business, about our Father's business, and that you and I as believers would realize that plan. But again, we would desire to fulfill that by the work of His Holy Spirit. So, in our text here, we're going to see Paul the Apostle knew God's desire. Paul the Apostle knew the purpose, why he was here on the earth. Paul the Apostle fulfilled the purpose and the plan that God had for him on the earth, here on the earth. So he's a great example for us, and that's one of the things we're going to see here in our text that we're going to see. So I want to just dive right in if we can. So Acts 19, verse 20, and it says, "So the word of the Lord grew mightily and prevailed." So let's just a way of reminder, because it's been a little while because of all that since we've been in Acts. So let's do a little bit of reminder here. So Paul the Apostle was in Ephesus, there in Asia Minor, modern-day Turkey. And so he was there on his third missionary journey. He was teaching in there at the school of Tyrannus for 2 years. We looked at that. The last verse we looked at, if you recall, verse 19, we looked at the fact that because of the word of God was going out so powerfully, so he was teaching in the school, but the word of God, the people that learned the word of God, they spread the word of God. They spread the gospel, and it was spreading like wildfire. And so much so that there in Ephesus, where Paul the Apostle was, that those that had been practicing magic, they realized it was wrong, and they repented of their sin, and they took their books, remember, and they in the sight of all, so probably in the middle of the street, they probably had a big bonfire, and they all started taking their magic books and all this witchcraft stuff, and they started burning it in the streets. How powerful is that? Could you imagine here in Huntington Beach, everybody just takes all the things that are evil and wicked and just have a bonfire, just throw it all into the bonfire and say, "I want Jesus. I want God in my life. This is terrible stuff." Well, that's what's happening. A revival is taking place. So much so, there was so much witchcraft going on and so much the practice of magic. It was so much that if today's value of it would be over $1.1 million. So that's a lot of books. That's a lot of wickedness that was going on. So that being as the background again for this text, now we read again. So the word of the Lord grew mightily and, can we say it out loud?
2: Prevailed.
1: It prevailed. The word of God prevailed. So it grew. That's my prayer for all of us for this year, that God's word would just grow in our lives, that we would realize the importance of God's wonderful word in our lives, and it would increase, and we would learn more of Him. We'd learn through His word, learn more of who He is and how awesome God is. It is, listen, the Bible, you know this, a reminder, it's the only living book that there is in this world. It's alive, amen? And so may it continue to be alive in our lives, and may there be, we be like those at Ephesus, that we would turn away from anything that's keeping us from hearing God speak through His powerful word. May it grow mightily. So I don't know if you guys realize this, but we'll get there in a minute, but let's back up a little bit. The word here prevailed means that there was the power of the word was working extraordinarily and with their deeds. So people, the word of God was working so effectively that there was a huge change in people's lives. Question, is God's word working in that way in your life? How about this? Do the people around you, do they see a change in your life? Do they like, you are different, but in a good way, that you realize that they realize that you're different in a good way. They might not even like the way that you've changed, but there should be a change. My best friend, Dominic Moshiri, once I gave my life to Christ, I shared Jesus with him. I spent hours talking about Jesus to him and all. And finally, one day he looked at me and says, "I miss that old Joe." And I go, what are you talking about? He goes, you know, the one we used to go out and party and have all that fun together, I miss him. And I said, he's dead. Why, the Word of God, the transformation of the Holy Spirit in my life, but also the Word of God was changing me in such a way, I wasn't the same person. I'm still today not that same person. That's what's happening in Ephesus. My question to you, when you gave your life to Jesus Christ, has your life been transformed? And do the people around you see a transformation going on in your life? Guys, this is no time to play games with God. I'm just being honest with you. Do you know the rapture of the church can happen at any time? How about this? If the rapture of the church happened right now, do you know for sure you're going up? Could you imagine if it happened right now and you were left behind? Okay, let me put it this way. The Bible makes it clear that at any time the trumpet will sound and we who are alive and remain will be caught up together with the Lord in the air. What if you were left behind? Guys, let me tell you something. If you're left behind here, hell, all hell will break loose here on earth. God is literally, according to scripture, we're looking at that in the book of Revelation, that God is literally taking, he's going to take hell itself and bring it to the earth. That's how bad it's going to be here. There's going to be one point we've been looking at, people are going to want to die because the pain that they go through is so bad. And they, for 5 months, they're not even going to be able to die. You do not want to be here. So an evidence of the work of the Holy Spirit working in your life is when the Word of God is transforming your life. I pray that for all of us for this year, that God's Word would grow mightily, would prevail, and that we would be changed. Like those in Ephesus, that our lives would be changed from glory to greater glory. Amen? So that's what's happened. So then, yeah, this is the part I don't know if you guys realize. Check this out. Good news. Did you realize that Bible sales are surging in the UK? It's up 134% in Britain. It hits a record level as Gen Z embraces Christianity in droves. Can we give the Lord a hand for that? 134 Bible sales, 134% up. Well, what about the United States? Well, in the article here that the Gateway Pundit says, stunning data reveals Christianity is surging in the United States. Bible sales here, 41.6% up. How about Bible apps? 79.5% up. How about Christian music streaming? 50% up. Listen, God is doing something, okay? And I hope and I pray and I trust that it's working in your life, that there's a transformation taking place. Why? This dying world needs to know the truth, and we know the truth. And guess what? That truth will set people free, and they're desiring the truth of God's Word. Not just here in the United States, there in the UK. That is just unbelievable. That's amazing. God is at work. God is on the throne. God is doing something here in our midst. Amen? But the Word of God, the importance of it, that's one way you and I can know God's desire for our lives. It's by staying in the Word. It was in my devotional time that God made it clear that Kathleen was my wife. That was in Genesis chapter 1, chapter 2. I was just reading. In Genesis, for this reason, a man shall leave his father and mother and cleave unto his wife, and the two shall become one flesh. God used that mightily. I'm not going to tell the whole testimony. It's a powerful testimony. But let me tell you, just God made it clear that she was my wife. And it was love at first sight. It was fireworks went off. Just crazy. And I felt something too. It was just really good. It was great. just joking. Just joking. Just seeing if you're awake, just making sure you're awake. Of course, fireworks, both of us. It was love at first sight, but God made it clear. Hey, I didn't know if this was my emotions or my feelings, if this is what God wants, but through the sure word of God, God demonstrated his desire, his purpose, his plan for my life and for her life. It radically changed my life. The word of God. We're told, and you guys know this very well, the psalmist wrote, your word is a what? Lamp to my feet. And a what? Light to my path. Thy word is a lamp unto my feet, a light unto my path. The word of God, the lamp. It's not working. Wait, that's not what it means that it's just going to, oh, here, you take the word of God. Okay, light it up. No. You have to spend time in it. And what does it do? It illuminates. Oh, this is the way. Walk in it. Oh, beware of that pitfall. Oh, okay. Beware of this. Beware of the things that are ahead. And thy word, it illuminates our steps. As you spend time in the word of God, it directs you, it corrects you, it gives you direction, it shows you which way to go. And so it's like, if you will, a compass that shows you which way. It's a map that helps us navigate through life itself. Without the word of God, you have no direction. This word is alive. There's no other book that's living like this book. Amen? And that's what it tells us in Hebrews, doesn't it? Hebrews chapter 4, verse 12. For the word of God is what? For the word of God is what? For the word of God is what? It is alive. The word of God is living. Is it alive to you? I pray it's alive to all of us. The word of God. There's no other book that's alive. The word of God is living and sharper. It's powerful too. Living, powerful, sharper than any two-edged sword, piercing to the division of soul and spirit, a joint and marrow. It's a discerner of the thoughts and the intents of the heart. What? The word of God. There's no other book like it. Well, for this year, as we desire to know the will of God, as we desire to know his purpose for our life, may it be the word of God that illuminates our steps. Why? There's no other book that'll do that. It's only by staying in the word of God. The direction, the correction, the guidance, the all that we have need of, found in his wonderful word. And so it's not only living, it's powerful. It's powerful to transform our lives as it did there in Ephesus back in Paul the Apostle's day. It's still alive today. It's still powerful today. But as you go on to say, yes, it's like a sword. So in our spiritual battles, if you don't have the word of God spiritually, you're going to lose out in the battle. Do you realize that? One of the offensive weapons that we have, the word of God, living, powerful, sharper than any two-edged sword. As we go to battle, what did Jesus do when he was tempted there in the wilderness? It is written, it is written, it is written, it is written, it is written. Why? So an example for us that we realize that we need to know the word of God. Why? Because temptation will come. And you need to know, what does the Bible say? It is written. Not, well, I think. No, I had my Aunt Sally told me that if you just drink this remedy, that you're going to feel much better and it'll change your whole entire life. No, that might work and it may not work. But what does the Word of God say? It's the only book that's living, powerful, sharper than any two-edged sword. What does it go on to say? It is a discerner of the thoughts and the intents of the heart. Do you realize what that means? In other words, we have emotions, we have feelings. And do you know, we live in a day today where everybody wants to work on your sympathy. Do you realize that? Feeling and just, you know, work on sympathy. Well, what about this? What about those people? Yeah, God cares about every person, but what does the word of God say? So it pierces to division of soul and spirit. It discerns, it discerns from the division of soul and spirit. Joy tomorrow. It's a discerner of the thoughts and the intents of the heart. So what does that mean? I believe what it talks about, you might have a thought of something and you're like, I think this is what God wants me to do. And emotionally, you're like, yeah, I really feel this. It'll discern what's true, what's not true. It'll show you what's right and what's wrong. It'll show you those are just your feelings. It has nothing to do with the word of God. As a matter of fact, it goes exactly against what I would have you to do. It discerns. It goes in and it shows you what the will of God is. Without the word of God, we're all in trouble. We're all a mess. Why? We need direction. And it's only the word of God that can do that for us. Amen? Back in our text, when these things were accomplished. So talking about the word of God, talking about how Paul was teaching in that school for 2 years, when those things were accomplished, so he realized those things are accomplished. God has a whole new direction at this point. He's winding down. He's not leaving yet there in Ephesus, but he's starting to wind down. So when those things are being accomplished, so what happens? Paul knows that there's a change that's taking place, that God's going to do something else. He's pretty much winding down there in Ephesus. Well, then it says, Paul purposed in the spirit when he had passed through Macedonia and Achaia to go to where? Jerusalem. Paul knew that he was supposed to go to Jerusalem. So he's realizing he's in tune with the Holy Spirit. He's realizing that there in Ephesus, things were going powerfully, wonderfully, but God is winding down that. So he knows already the direction where he's going to go next. Where? Jerusalem. And so God has given him direction. God is showing him which way to go. So what he did is he purposed in his heart to accomplish God's will. And I believe that's so important for us to realize when God makes something clear to you and I, that you make sure that you do whatever you can do to accomplish God's will. He purposed in his spirit, purposed in his heart, is pretty much saying that, is realizing that, okay, I know the direction, I'm going to do whatever it takes to go to Jerusalem. And I believe that's so important for us to realize when God shows you his will for all of our lives and he makes it clear. And so we can learn from Paul the Apostle, do whatever it takes to accomplish that. Little side note, it's not in here, but it's we find in other scripture that one of the reasons why Paul the Apostle went to Jerusalem, because he brought financial help because they weren't doing good financially. So on his way there, he stopped at different churches. So we know what he did when he was there. Romans 15, 1 Corinthians 16 tells us that. So we realize that. But back to my point is he did whatever. He didn't just sit back and say, God's going to get me there. How about this? So if you know the testimony, how this church started, it was just a miracle. God made it so clear, we're going to end up purchasing this place, right? We didn't just sit back and say, well, God's going to do it. Okay, good. We don't have to do nothing. No, we did whatever it took to accomplish God's will. We knew this was God's will, but we had to do whatever it took on our side to accomplish what God wanted to accomplish. So what we did is we were frugal. We watched our spending. We put monies away. We did whatever we could. There's a practical side to what God does. But when God shows his will, when God shows you his desire, I just want to encourage you the importance of purposing in our heart to say, I'm going to purpose in my heart. And there's something about this where you just kind of say, okay, I know this is the Lord's will, so I'm going to do whatever I can to accomplish that. How about this? When you're in school or you're going to university and so you realize, okay, according to God's word, you should not cheat on your tests. You shouldn't cheat on your exams. You shouldn't, you know, it's just God would not have you to do that, right? So you purpose in your heart, okay, I'm not going to do that. I know this is wrong. Cheating is wrong, right? And I'm not going to do that. So you get a test. You sit down at your desk. It's a pop quiz, and you know you're not prepared, right? And you're sitting next to the smartest kid in school, and you can see his paper. Right then and there is not a time to decide what you're going to do or not do. In other words, you should already purpose in your heart, I'm not going to do this. So when the temptation comes, listen, it's not a good time to say, oh, wait a second, you know what, I didn't study. I'm sure God's okay with this. I mean, I'm helping myself. No, you should purpose in your heart. Right then and there is not the time to do that. So in your heart, you've already purposed in your heart. So you're like, okay, I'm probably going to fail this one, this test. Oh, you know, I should be better prepared, but I've already purposed in my heart. And so the importance of doing that, not when the temptation comes, before the temptation is there. Does that make any sense to you guys? How about this? What about Daniel, Shadrach, Meshach, and Abednego? Remember when they were taken captive there in Babylon. Remember when it tells us they wanted to give them the delicacies of the king, the king's delicacies. Remember that? That was like a privilege. But you guys know what they did, right? What did they do? Daniel, what did it say? But Daniel did what? Purpose in his heart that he would not defile himself with a portion of the king's delicacies. Why? It wasn't kosher. He would have been unclean. It would have been defiling. So when the pork chops were out there and the shrimp was out there and all this unclean food was out there, it wasn't the time to sit down at the table, right, in front of them like this and say, hey guys, what do you think? You know, should we try it at least? No. He purposed in his heart before he was sat down to the table, purposed in his heart that he would not take of the portions of the king's delicacy. And then so he went drink of the wine. Therefore, he requested to the chief of the eunuchs that he might not defile himself. Do you remember what happened with that? Remember, so he had favor with the chief eunuch, right? So he had favor with him. So he went to him and says, hey, we can't eat that stuff. It's unkosher. It's not, we're going to be defiled. God's not going to like this. And so the chief eunuch says, well, you know what? I could get killed if you don't eat this, because you guys are going to lose weight. You're going to look scrawny. If the king sees that, it's on me, right? So remember what Daniel said? Give us 10 days. Let's test this. And if we're scrawny and we lost a lot of weight, then we'll figure out something from there, right? But guess what? What happened after 10 days? Do you remember? Come on, Bible scholars.

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2: Our heart to do it God's way. Amen. And it goes on to say, saying, so he realized he's going to Jerusalem, but also saying, after I have been there, I must see, where is he going to go? He's going to go to Rome. Did he make it to Rome, Bible scholars? Yes, he made it to Rome. He knew he had to go to Jerusalem, and he knew afterwards, so God gave him direction. He knew the will of God. He knew the desires of God. And I suggest to you, the way he knew the will of God through this, because God put a strong desire in his heart to go to Rome. And you might say, Pastor, where are you getting that from? Well, do you realize when Paul himself wrote of it? So Paul wrote to those in Rome, in Romans chapter 1, verse 9, he says, for God is my witness, whom I serve with my spirit, and in the gospel of his son. Listen to this, that without ceasing I make mention of you, always in my prayers, goes on to say, making a request, if by some means, now at last, I may find a way in the will of God to what? Come to you. He has a desire to go to Rome. But not only that, don't miss the next verse. For I what? One more time. I long to see you. Strong desire to be in Rome with you guys. Where do you think that desire came from? Can I suggest? God. Well, isn't that what we read in our scripture reading? Delight yourself also in the Lord, and he shall what? Give you the desires of your heart. Delight yourself in the Lord, and he will give you the desires of your heart. As we talk about God's desire, as we talk about fulfilling God's plan in our life, one way for sure that he will direct you is he'll put a strong desire in your heart for his will to be accomplished. My wife, she was born in Scotland, as most of you know. All her life, she never had a desire to come to the United States. Matter of fact, she wanted nothing to do with the United States. Matter of fact, she had her nose up to the United States, like, you Americans. Seriously. Sorry, honey, you're watching online or downstairs, I know. But that's just reality. Listen. As soon as she gave her life to Christ, guess what? She had a strong desire not just to come to the United States, but specifically California. Why? She needed to meet me over here. One reason. She had a ministry under Pastor Chuck Smith for 20-some years, and I had to ask Pastor Chuck for her hand in marriage, and he walked her down the aisle. But he had a ministry here for her. How did she know the will of God? She had a strong desire to come, and she stayed in the Word of God. She delighted herself in the Word of God. God put his desire in her heart, what? To accomplish his perfect will. Amen. And it's just a reminder for us as believers. God will put a strong desire in your heart to accomplish his will, his plan, his purpose, when you delight yourself in him. How do we delight ourselves in him? Just spend time with him. Spend time in his words, spend time in prayer, spend time in worship, spend time in church. Seek ye first the kingdom of God and his righteousness, and watch and see the desires that he places upon your heart. And may you find out it's his desire to begin with. 2000, I had a strong desire to go out to Calvary Costa Mesa. And my sister said, well, do you have any desire? I said, I'd love to go to Calvary Costa Mesa, but that seems selfish. And then so I picked up the phone and called, and it was the 4th of July weekend, so I was thinking, you know, just pick up the phone. And so I said, hey, you know, I'm thinking of going to, guess who I'm on the phone with? Kathleen. I'm like, I hung up the phone. I'm like, when she said, just come on over, I'm just like, my heart was leaving. I was like, what is going on? And I find out later, I met her. I came out here, met her. She was the one on the phone. And now then we got married. I'm going to close the doors everywhere you want to go because I don't want you to go there. I have a wife in store for you. She's there in Southern California. She's there at Calvary Costa Mesa. And that is your wife. His desires. Strong desires. And we have to take our time delighting in him, staying in the Word. What? To navigate. Is this my feelings? Is this my emotions? Or is this the will of God?
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0: Of Calvary Chapel of the Harbor. Our new location is at 4121 Warner Avenue in Huntington Beach at the beautiful Huntington Harbor Marina. 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
2: So I went on a trip recently with a good friend of mine, and we were all hanging out in a house together. We made a big run to the store, and I did something I hadn't done in a very long time. It's Daniel here. I went to the toy car section, and I said, is there a toy car here that I'm going to buy? And I thought the answer would be no. And then I looked on the shelf and I said, oh, wow, that one right there. That one I'm going to get. And I did. And it made me think about how much I've grown over the years, because there was a time in my life where I had to collect them all. If I had a NASCAR race car collection, which I still do, but it's not to the extent it was before, I would look for one that had like every number possible from 0 to 99. Now, I didn't have that many, but I would try to get them all. And now I went to the store and I looked at this car and I made the very mature question in my mind, asked it and said, how much do you want this on a scale of 1 to 10? And if it's lower than 9, don't get it. And I said, okay, this one's kind of cool. But that was it for a long time. So I guess I'm growing up. Guess I'm getting better at self-control and being grateful for what I have. Still a cool car, though.
3: I'm Donna Rush with SoCal's Morning Rush. It's a family atmosphere at Harvest Christian School in Riverside, where Principal Paul Defoe says he and the staff want students and their families to feel loved, safe, and cared for. He and the staff recognize for our Thankful Thursday as our honorees. Principal Defoe says shining the light of Jesus in the workplace and teaching students to do so out in the surrounding community is a privilege made possible by a strong prayer life.
4: Well, anytime you step out and try to take ground from the enemy, you're going to get hit hard. 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We've seen God answer prayer, not only in my personal life, but in the growth of our school.
3: Amen. 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
12: Welcome to True Hope with Wes Morris. In today's episode, Tested, Wes answers the question, will you allow this season of fire to bring about a work? Later in the program, we'll tell you how you can receive a free Bible. 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
13: Genesis chapter 22 and verse 1. Now it came about after these things that God tested Abraham and said to him, Abraham. And he said, here I am. He said, take now your son, your only son, whom you love, Isaac, and go to the land of Moriah and offer him there as a burnt offering on one of the mountains of which I will tell you. So Abraham rose early in the morning and saddled his donkey, took two of his young men with him and Isaac his son, and he split wood for the burnt offering and arose and went to the place of which God had told him. On the third day, Abraham raised his eyes and saw the place from a distance. To test is to examine, to put a force upon something, to put a heat applied, whether spiritual or actual, to reveal what is actually there beyond what is visible. You think about it in terms of gold or some kind of metal or ore in the ground. In its natural state, it is often diluted and polluted with other elements and other material mixed in with it. And the only way to get the purity of the metal or whatever you're desiring to see out of it is to apply significant heat, dissolve away that which does not belong or that which covers it and is mixed with it, melt it away so only the gold, only the metal that you were looking for is to be revealed. That is the kind of testing that God is placing upon Abraham in this story. Sometimes he puts that type of fire to our life. What is he testing in Abraham? Maybe you. He is first of all checking his heart. He tests his heart. It says in verse 2 that the Lord said, take now your son, your only son whom you love. And that's okay. He loves his son. So he comes to the place, the Lord, he comes to the place where Abraham's heart is so invested. He said, would you allow me to have your son? Would you allow me access to this place? Do I have more of your heart than he does? The Bible says in the Gospel of Matthew, when Jesus was asked, what is the greatest commandment? What is the biggest and most important one, you know, that I should know about? And Jesus responded, to love the Lord your God with all your heart, all of your soul, and all of your mind, to love him. We don't know if that's true until certain tests come upon our lives. We want to believe that and we want to assert that. I love the Lord with all my heart, we say. We are devoted to him. We believe. But how do you know? This test was put upon a young man in the New Testament. Look at the Gospel of Matthew chapter 19. I'll come back to Genesis. A young man, he comes up to Jesus, says, another gospel says, he came running up. He'd heard some things about Jesus, maybe you've heard some things about Jesus, certainly. Doesn't mean you truly have surrendered or truly believe or have given of your life and your heart to him, but you've heard some things. This man had heard some things. And he comes up to Jesus and he asks a classic question that is still in the hearts of many people today. He said, "What good thing must I do to inherit eternal life?" We learn about this man that he has a lot already in life in the physical. He has money, he has status, he has youth and strength and health and who knows what else, possessions. But there was something wrong. And he knew, I don't know, I'm uncertain as to whether or not I have eternal life, meaning that his sin was cleansed and washed away, and upon leaving this life and entering to the next, he would be accepted, cleansed, and forgiven in the holy presence of Almighty God, his Maker. So what must I do? What good thing should I do? People want to know that now. That's why a lot of times I have to outbalance the bad with the good in my life. I'm going to start being nicer to people because I want to be a good person, in the hopes that God will accept me. And so he thinks there is something he can do. And so Jesus begins to examine this man, to put a test upon him, upon his heart. And he said, "Have you kept the commandments?" And the man said, "Well, which ones?" And Jesus only references commandments that have to do with his earthly morality. It's not all the commandments, but it's some. And he says, well, like, you shall not commit murder, and you shall not commit adultery, and steal, and bear false witness, and honor your father and mother. And what he's saying is, do you believe that you're a good person? And the man does. Of course, Jesus is walking him down a path. And he says, look at verse 20. The young man said to him, "All these things I have kept. What am I still lacking?" This is what Jesus wanted him to ask. Jesus said in verse 21, "If you wish to be complete." So many people, they go through life, but they are not a whole person, and they know it. And they've tried to fix it, and they can't fix it. "Go and sell all your possessions and give to the poor, and you will have treasure in heaven." You'll have what you're looking for. You'll have eternal life. "And come follow me." But when the young man heard this statement, he went away grieving. He was sad, for he was one who owned much property. Couldn't do it. What did he do? He put a test on his heart. It wasn't about, hey, if you want to go to heaven, you got to sell everything and give to the poor, and that's the secret path. That wasn't the point. The point was, he revealed his own heart to him. If you want to come follow me, love the Lord your God with all your heart, all your soul, and all your mind. Well, how do you know? What if you sold all this stuff you have and gave it to the poor and came and follow me? Can I ask for that? Would you do it? The answer was no. No, I won't give you my heart. That was his test, and it revealed what was really there. How bad did you want to know what you had to do to receive eternal life? You just need to give of yourself. You need to surrender your whole life to him. It's not about a material thing. It's about a spiritual thing. And he wouldn't do it. Give your heart to the king. Then when you become a Christian, does he have you? Does he have, can he ask for you? "Come, follow me." He said, "Would you follow me? Let it go and come and follow me." And that means things sometimes. And people, listen, they will follow him on a Sunday morning. We give percentages of ourselves to God. They'll follow him for an hour. And I'm not here to begrudge your attendance or guilt trip. That's not real anyway. If you do things out of guilt, he wants it out of love. But we give things for an hour, or we'll give our devotional time, or we'll give 5 minutes of a prayer in the car. We give percent. Lord, you can have this part and that part, and a little bit of money, a little bit of stuff, a little bit of effort. Here you go. Can he ask for your whole future? Hey, you had this plan in your life. And you had this picture of where you were going. Give it all to me. Throw that away. I have a different one. Come, follow me. Can he have that? Many people, they would go away sad like this man. No, he can't have that. Can he ask you to go anywhere, to live anywhere? Hey, you had envisioned yourself always living here or there, but I've called you here. Would you go there? Can he ask for the relationship that you hope turns into a marriage with this person you've begun a relationship with? Can he come along and speak to your heart and not have to explain himself in the moment and say, let that go. That's not for you. I want you to come follow me. I have something different. Oh, it's so hard. The Bible says, I, the Lord, search the heart, I test the mind. He said to his people in the Old Testament, the Lord your God has led you in the wilderness, testing you to know what was in your heart. He tested Abraham's heart. Genesis 22, what else? He was testing Abraham's faith. Trust. Verse 2, he said, take now your son, your only son whom you love, Isaac. Go to the land of Moriah and offer him there as a burnt offering on one of the mountains of which I will tell you. The Bible says in Hebrews that faith is the substance or the evidence of things hoped for, the conviction of things not seen. If we only have faith in what we can see and understand and accurately predict, that's not faith. Faith is the substance. People say they have faith, but there's no substance there. The minute it crosses the red line of what you cannot know and cannot control, but yet God has called you to trust him for that place, whatever is left of your faith, then that's the substance of your faith. That you trust that he knows something you don't. That he can take you a place you cannot yet see, but yet you've been called to follow. He was testing, will you come? Will you bring your son, your only son? He doesn't know, he doesn't have an understanding. He doesn't know why. What will happen? Is this really going to go this way? What's going on? He doesn't give those answers. He's asked for trust. He's asked for his faith and his surrender. The Bible says the proof of your faith, though tested by fire. By faith, Abraham, when he was tested, the Bible says, what did he believe? What was his faith in that he could get on that donkey, take his son, and go up the mountain with these instructions? Says when he was tested, offered up Isaac. Why? Hebrews says, Abraham considered that God is able to raise people even from the dead. So he knew this might happen. I may offer my son on Mount Moriah, but if God has said it, then God can raise him from the dead if he wants to, and I trust him for what I do not know.
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13: The Bible acknowledges this so many times. Those verses we often quote, maybe. Trust. Trust in the Lord with all your heart. And then the Bible knows where our mind goes next. Isn't it funny? The Bible says, love the Lord your God with all your heart, soul, and mind, because your mind will mess with where your heart's trying to go. And the reverse can happen. He says, so trust in the Lord with all your heart. And then he says, lean not to your own understanding, because what you're going to do when you try to trust with your heart, your mind's going to go, well, that doesn't make any sense. So then he says, lean not to your own understanding. In all your ways, acknowledge him and he will direct your paths. Acknowledge him for what you can't grasp. You don't know in the moment what he's doing or why he's doing it. It's easy to have faith when those miraculous fireworks are going off in your life. And there are seasons like that. Praise God for them. Bible talks in the Gospel of Matthew, Jesus comes to Peter's house. And it says his mother-in-law, Peter's mother-in-law, is sick in bed. And Jesus comes up and it says he touches her hand and she sits up, cured instantaneously of her infirmity. She sits up and she has been made well. Right after it, it says, and many were coming and bringing to him those who were demon-possessed, captured by the darkness, afflicted by evil and demonic power in their mind, in their body, their strength, whatever. And it says Jesus was casting those demonic entities out with a word. He was just speaking to it, and it would leave, and people would be found made well and in their right mind and set free from the grips and the chains of evil. Well, it's easy to praise God then, isn't it? They were witnessing it with their own eyes. If you'd have asked Peter right then, hey, do you have faith now? Yes, I do. Yes, I do. Praise the Lord. Yes, I do. So, you know, a demonic power goes out of a person. Do you have faith that he is who he says he is now? Yes, I do. It's easy when you pray to be healed and God healed your body. Do you have faith now? Those miraculous moments where the veil between heaven and earth gets so thin, you're not sure where you are anymore. It wouldn't be long later. Right after that, same story, right after that, Jesus says, come follow me. And they do, of course they do. He just cured his mother-in-law and set people free miraculously. He said, well, come follow me. We're going to go to the other side of the sea. And they get on a boat and they begin to cross the sea and the wind and the waves and the storm comes and the boat is rocking and Jesus is downstairs in the boat asleep. And they said, Lord, do you not even care that we are perishing? You're not perishing. He said you were going to the other side, but in one turn of events, you don't believe it anymore. And he said, you of little faith, why'd you doubt me? You know, when he heals us or someone you pray for or provides for some need in your life and answers so specifically, you can say, praise God, man, my faith has been made stronger and I hope it has. And that's true. And those moments are great. Those mountaintop moments with God. But do you still trust with all your heart when he did not stop that tragedy from crashing into your life? He could have, and he did not. Do you trust in the Lord with all your heart then? When your faith starts to shake a little bit, somebody prayed for the right person that God would arrange a godly spouse, and he crossed your path and you met that man, you met that woman. The wedding was so great. Your marriage is great. And you praise the Lord. Thank you, God, for this person. Thank you for this life. Is he still God when you can't have a baby? Do you still trust him? Is he still God in the tears, the anguish, and the mystery? The mystery, why, Lord? Why, God? Is he still God when you stand at the cemetery with all kinds of questions that you know may never be answered in this life, this side of heaven? If he calls you again, after that moment, would you trust him? Would you walk? Say, okay, Lord. That's where our faith really is. Whatever it is then. Verse 3. So Abraham rose early in the morning, saddled his donkey, took two of his young men with him, and Isaac his son, and he split wood for the burnt offering and arose and went to the place of which God had told him. Jesus asked the question in the Gospel of Luke, why do you call me Lord and do not do what I say? What a question for our time. Why do you call me Lord? You don't do what I say. Abraham called him Lord. And that same Lord that miraculously brought about the birth of his son was now asking for his son. What did he do? He did what he said. Because God is really his Lord. It wasn't just something he said. It was who Abraham was. Surrendered to the Lord. He tested his obedience. And he said, it says, he rose early in the morning. There was no delay. There was no contingency. There was no safety net, no backup plan. He got up early in the morning to do what God told him to do. Do you think he understood it all? Of course not. He trusted God for what he did not understand. Easier said than done, but it's what he did. And he was just as human as you and I. Luke chapter 9. People always running up wanting to follow Jesus. Still happens now. Lord, I want your direction for my life. I want your purpose for my life. I want to hear your voice. I want to do your work. I want to find your will. What is your will for me, God, we pray. Luke 9:57, as they were going along the road, someone said to him, I will follow you wherever you go. I've said it. Many here have said it. Did we mean it? And Jesus said to him, the foxes have holes and the birds of the air have nests, but the Son of Man has nowhere to lay his head. You never heard from that guy again. All it took was sometimes we got to sleep outside. You might not have a pillow. Oh, well, I didn't know that. I kind of just wanted the fireworks part. I like the walking on water story. I don't know about the no bed story. Never heard from him again. Verse 59, and he said to another, follow me. Hey, follow me. There's another, hey, come with me. And he said, Lord, permit me first to go and bury my father. And he said to him, allow the dead to bury their own dead. But as for you, go and proclaim everywhere the kingdom of God. Another also said, I will follow you, Lord, but first permit me to say goodbye to those at home. Jesus said to him, no one after putting his hand to the plow and looking back is fit for the kingdom of God. Always a but first with people. I'll follow you, Lord. I will. I got to get married first before I fully surrender. I got to have this education completed first. Everyone's got big promises to make to God. They'll go up Mount Moriah, they say, as long as I saved enough money and I have a backup plan. If you can guarantee me it's safe or once I retire, when I have more time, when my kids are older, but first, and then our obedience will come. It never does. Abraham, he saddled his donkey early in the morning. He took the wood, took his son, and he headed up the mountain. You know, some of us have long known what God is asking of your life. And we're still saying, but first, we're still waiting around. Whether it's to come to Jesus, like that young woman I talked about, Lord spoke to her heart 1 week, next week, she's a Christ follower. But someone, God's been speaking to you in the same way. You still haven't come all the way to Jesus. And here it is again. The Spirit of God is stirring and calling to your heart. And what are we going to say? I'll think about it later. Next week, tomorrow, next Sunday. I need to know more. I want to talk to somebody. Other people, you know the Lord and he's called you to do something. He's called you to go somewhere. He's called you to lay something down to follow him. And we say what? We make all kinds of excuses. You've already prayed about it, but you got to pray about it. So I got to pray about it, which is oftentimes an excuse to delay obedience. Yes, pray about it. Yes, fast. Yes, seek counsel. But there comes a time to get on the donkey and go or stop lying to yourself that you're ever gonna. Amen. It's time. And he went up the mountain. What are you gonna do? The Bible says he became to all those who obey him the source of eternal salvation. We obey the gospel and then we obey his will, or we don't. Would you bow for prayer this morning? Somebody today, maybe here listening somewhere, you need to come to Jesus. That's what this was about this morning for you. You're like that young man. You say, what am I still lacking? And the Lord has again spoken the answer through the living power of his word and Holy Spirit. And there's nothing left to do but turn from sin, confess, and believe in Jesus as Lord for salvation. The Bible says now is the accepting time, and today is the day of salvation. Come to Him by faith.
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2: When I was growing up, I had a problem. I would lose hoodies a lot. And my mom finally got tired of it. I'm Daniel. How did she fix the problem? Well, she said, Daniel, next time you lose a hoodie, you're going to have to pay for it. And there was something about suddenly, well, not having the hoodie be something that was just given to me, but something that was mine, really changed my perspective on it. So let me tell you what. I went to the store, I got a hoodie, and I kept that hoodie. Didn't lose that hoodie. In fact, I had that hoodie for so long that I only gave it away recently when it was actually falling apart. And I realized, oh, there's no shoulder there anymore. There's no elbow. The sleeve has fallen off. So I think I learned my lesson because, well, that's when I didn't lose. And I have lost very few things since then of any kind. So maybe I just needed that lesson.
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7: 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Freedom is more than inheritance. 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Freedom only survives when each generation chooses to defend it. So, do we have the courage to defend and protect what is being challenged, the very principles that made America the greatest experiment in history?
16: 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And let me encourage all of you by saying this. Whenever we handle the Word of God, it's anything but common. And because it's uncommon, the Word of God, it is that area of us being somewhat insecure or fearful about it. And you say, well, Jack, you're not encouraging me. Yes, I am. It is the Holy Spirit who you must lean upon in sharing the Word of God. We must share the Word of God. But that's going to keep us usable, friends. So please, share the Word of God, trust the Holy Spirit, and let Him deal with the fear factor of it all.
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18: 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I'm Kyle Welch. 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This program is part of an outreach ministry from Shepherd Church, located in Los Angeles, California. Our teaching pastor is Dudley Rutherford, and we join him right now with today's message.
19: There's a Bible verse I want to show you. It's in the book of Psalms, chapter 71. This is kind of one of my prayers. You know, it's a scripture. You can pray scripture. You just make it your own prayer. So I want to show this to you. It's from Psalm chapter 71. It says, even when I'm old and what? Great. Now, when I pray this, I say old and bald. Even when I'm old and bald. Do not forsake me. In other words, God, when I get old, don't put me on a shelf. Don't retire me. Don't leave me. Still use me. Watch this. Even when I'm old and gray, do not forsake me, O God, until, everybody say until. I want to work until I'm able to say that I have declared your power to the next generation. Your might to all who are to come. Amen? That's our prayer here today. As the family goes, so goes the nation. I want to tweak that just a little. And I want to make it, as your family goes, so goes the nation. Don't you think that's true? Sometimes we live our lives and we think, well, what I do in my house and my family and my home doesn't really matter to anybody else. Oh, you could never be more mistaken. What happens in your house affects all of us. You would say that about me, wouldn't you? Don't you think that as the pastor, that what happens in my house with my marriage and my family and my children, my relationship with those who live in that household have an effect on this entire church? You believe that? I believe that to be true, but I also believe that what happens in your household, in your family, in your marriage, has to do with this church as well and the entire nation. You know why? Because we're all in this thing together. That's why. I want you to take your Bibles and turn to Psalm 127. Psalm 127. It's easy to find. Psalms is in the very middle of your Bible. You just open it up in the middle. You'll find the book of Psalms. Psalm chapter 127. I want you to know that if you came today, I want you to raise your Bible real high if you have your Bible. I want you to know that you came today to a Bible-believing, Bible-teaching, Bible-caring, and Bible-honoring church here today, that you walked in here today. Inside your bulletin are some sermon notes. I'd like to have you follow along, if you can, in your notes. I want to have a word to all the parents. I want to have a word to all the children. And then I want to have a word to the entire church as a community. So I want to begin today with all the parents. And my first point, if you would write this down, to all the parents, I want you to know that every child is a gift from God. Every child is a gift from God. Even the ornery ones. Amen? Psalm chapter 127, I want you to look there at verse 3. It says, now watch this, that sons are a heritage. Everybody say heritage. Sons are a heritage that come from who? They come from who? They come from the Lord. The next line says that children are a reward from who? They are a reward from Him. Like arrows in the hands of a warrior are sons born in one's youth. Blessed is the man whose quiver is full of them. Bible says that these children are a gift from God, and blessed is the man who has lots of them. I always like going up to a young couple. They've just had their very first child, and their world is turned upside down. They can barely get through one night's rest. I love to come up to them and say, you need to have four more, four more, four more. They are a gift. They are a blessing. They are a reward. I have three children, as you know, and I remember every detail of the day that they were born. I remember I wept when all three of them were born, cried like a baby myself. I remember knowing and thinking and feeling and believing, wow, this is a miracle, like I'm watching a miracle, that this child is a miracle from the hand of God. And now I'm doing my best to help raise up these six grandsons of mine. I call them the grand kings. There's six of them. This last year, a few months ago, I was in Williamsburg, Virginia. If you've never been to Williamsburg, Virginia, let me tell you, you need to take a vacation, get to Williamsburg. It's one of the earliest colonial towns in our nation's history, and it's all set up just like it was back in that period of time. It's a fascinating place to see. And I was there, and there was a giant oak tree, just a tree. It looked like the tree looked like it was 500 years old, but I looked at that tree, and it went through my head. I bet this tree was here 250 years ago at the beginning of our nation. I looked all around the ground. They had these acorns all over, and I picked six of them up, one for each of my grandsons. And I have this in my office. I look at it every day when I'm in my office. I look over at that shelf, and I see those six little acorns, and I know what God's call is upon my life. The call of God, that He gave me those three beautiful children. I helped raise those children in the ways of the Lord. And now God has given me these six grandsons. I don't have a girl yet. I don't know what's going on. But I look at those acorns, and I know that my goal, my job, is to help those little boys grow up and to be mighty oak trees one day in the eyes of God. The eyes of God. The problem is these children, the problem with these grandchildren, they don't come with any instruction manual. The doctor just hands them to you. Says, good luck. I did my part, now the rest is up to you. I want you to write this down. Children, first of all, are valuable. They are precious. Proverbs 24 says, by wisdom a house is built. Through understanding that house is established. Through knowledge, now watch this, through knowledge its rooms are filled with rare and beautiful treasures. He's talking about children. Now the latest statistic that I read, it used to be like $150,000, but now they say if you have a child, by the time you get that child out of the nest, it costs about $300,000. That's a lot of money. Amen? But they're worth every penny. My youngest daughter just had a baby. I go up to her and say, hey, she got a brand new baby, first child. I'll give you $1 million. Just let me have that baby for $1 million. No, Dad, not for $1 million. Well, when they turn 16, they'll just give them to you. And when you are old and gray, nothing will matter to you except the fact that you have children and grandchildren and the time that you spent with them. Amen? They're so valuable. Number two, write this down. They're teachable. I'm amazed at how young children, how they learn, how they're moldable. Proverbs 22, verse 6 says, if you train a child in the way that they should go. Now, they don't always go the way you train them. But you go ahead and train them anyway. The Bible says if you train a child in the way he should go, oh, he might get off the path for a little while. But eventually, when that child grows up and that child matures, if you've done your job in training them in the way they should go, the Bible says when they're old, they'll come back. They'll come back. They'll come back. Proverbs 29, verse 15 says, the rod of correction. You say, what's that? That's the belt I'm wearing. My dad spanked me all the time. I know that's not politically incorrect. I meet young couples all the time. I'm not going to discipline little Johnny. Well, okay, good luck with little Johnny. But my dad spanked me all the time. I wouldn't be on this stage today if my dad didn't spank me when I was a kid. I just wouldn't be here. Now, he'd be arrested today. How many of you know what I'm talking about? The Bible says the rod of correction imparts wisdom. I should say so. But a child left to himself will end up disgracing his mother. You know, children are like sponges. I was thinking about this. This is really fascinating if you think about this. If you take an infant, a brand new baby, let's say it's 2 days old, and you stick that baby in a household, and it's raised in a household where the people in that house speak English, that child grows up and just automatically learns how to speak English. You take that exact same child out of that English-speaking house, and you put that child in a Spanish-speaking house, same child, but forget the English, put them in a Spanish-speaking house, that child just grows up like a little sponge and grows up speaking Spanish. It's the craziest thing I've ever seen. Take that child out of that household, stick them in a household that speaks Chinese Mandarin language. You ever tried to read Chinese Mandarin or write Chinese Mandarin language? And if you put that same child in a Chinese Mandarin-speaking household, that baby will grow up and speak fluent Chinese language. We take them out of there and put them in the Filipino household, or take them out of there and put them in a German-speaking house, that same child would grow up speaking German. But you see, that's where we as parents and adults, as couples, as coaches and mentors, pastors come in. We've got to realize, first of all, that the child came from God Himself, that the Lord was the one who blessed us with our children, and that God then entrusts us as adults to teach them. To teach them how to read and write? Well, of course. To teach them how to make good and wise decisions? Well, of course. To teach them how to have good manners and maybe some good grammar? Well, of course. But the number one thing we should be teaching our young children are the ways of God. That's what our calling is. The Bible says, you can clap. The Bible says in Ephesians 6 verse 4, fathers, do not exasperate your children. Instead, bring them up in the training and the instruction of the Lord. Notice it doesn't say to bring them up in the training and instruction of the stock market. It's not what it says. Raise them up and train them in the ways of sports. No, that's not what it says. Train them and instruct them in the ways of a Nintendo Switch 2. No, that's not what it says. Now, none of those things are bad in and of themselves. The problem is when those things become a priority over what should be the priority, which is teaching young people and training them up in the ways of the Lord. Now, you know what I'm going to say next. You know. Turn to your neighbor and say, You know what I'm going to say next is true. You can't argue what I'm getting ready to say. And that is the number one way you teach your young children is by setting an example for them. Someone said, children are the only thing that you can leave behind that will tell the rest of the world what you were really like. Because they literally become who you are. Your priorities eventually become their priorities. That's why your children need to see you carrying a Bible. That's why your children need to see you reading your Bible. That's why your children need to see you serving and volunteering in the local church. That's why your children need to see you with your hands lifted in worship. That's why your children need to see your head bowed in prayer. That's why your children need to see you honoring the Lord in every area of your life, because they're going to take on these same priorities that you have. The number three on my list, children are vulnerable. They're defenseless. They're tender-hearted. I don't know if you believe in the truth of God's word in a thing called spiritual warfare. I believe the Bible is true when it says that the devil came to kill, steal, and to destroy. And I believe that the devil came to kill, steal, and destroy not just you and not just this nation, but I believe the devil came to kill, steal, and to destroy children. And he begins in the womb. He wants to destroy that child by a thing called abortion. And if that child survives abortion, then the next thing the devil will try to abuse that child and neglect that child. If that doesn't work, the devil will try secular and liberal education. And if that doesn't work, the devil will try drugs and alcohol. And if that doesn't work, he'll try the pornographers and the traffickers. And if that doesn't work, he will use one of the most powerful influence on the planet today, the claws of addiction that are front and center, that are found on social media. And that's why if you're here today and you're a parent, you need to wake up. You need to be aware what's going on the internet, on the computer and the cell phone today and social media platforms. Some of you parents, you're not even aware of what's going on. Someone told me this, gave me this illustration, and I'm going to tell you right up front, it was jarring to me to even think about it, and it's going to be hopefully jarring to you. And I apologize if it jars you too much, but I don't think that's possible. But the guy said to me, he said, can you imagine late at night at your house where you live that there's a knock on your door about 10 o'clock at night, and you go, honey, who's at the door? Nobody knocks on anybody's doors today. Who's knocking on the door? And you go and you open it up, and there, standing there in the shadows, is this guy, this man, and he looks evil. He looks evil. And you say, what do you want? And he says to you, well, I want to come in and talk to your kids. Not in a million years would you ever let that man that you don't know, a total stranger, you would never let that man walk into your front door and go down the hallway of where you live, and the last door on the left is where your teenage daughter or your teenage son lives, and you stand back and let that man walk down that hallway and go in that door and shut the door inside your child's bedroom and spend the night in there. Not in a million years would you ever do that. And yet the guy said, that's exactly what we're doing today as adults today, Dudley. When we let a child in a room at the end of the hall, closed door with a cell phone, a computer, a laptop, unmonitored and unchecked, you're letting perfectly unknown strangers go into your child's bedroom all night long. Now that might be jarring for you, but I believe there's some truth there, and you as a parent can decide how much truth is there. Now here, listen, here's what the Bible says in Matthew, and that was supposed to jar you. Matthew chapter 18 says, this is God's word, if anyone causes one of these little ones who believe in me to sin, it would be better for that guy to have a large millstone tied around his neck and thrown off the Santa Monica Pier over here. There's a special place in hell for people who harm children. And the man that owns the social media company will one day give an account before an almighty God. The doctor that performs the abortion will one day be held accountable. The drug dealer that peddles the drugs will one day stand accountable before God. The politician that makes the rules that harm children will one day stand before an almighty God. The clerk that sells the six-pack or the alcohol will one day be held accountable by God. The pastor, the preacher that does not stand up and preach the truth of God's word will be held accountable one day by almighty God. And the parents who don't care enough to protect their children and love their children and set a Christ-like example for their children will one day be held accountable by God. I want you to write this down. We need to shape our children's hearts before the world steals them. You can do everything you can do in the right way. It takes that child meeting one person to get that child to go down the wrong path. I've seen it many times.
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3: My life before Jesus was pretty complicated, and you know, I made my own life complicated. I was involved in drugs and alcohol and just living a really, really ungodly life. I hit a bottom that really, really made me reach out to Jesus. It was a time in my life where I've never been so desperate. You know, I didn't want to die, but I wasn't sure that I wanted to live. I was in a treatment facility to address my addiction and my alcohol issues. The treatment center was in Long Beach. So I was way out there where I heard Pastor Dudley. And every morning I would get up early in the morning before everybody else would get up, and I would turn on the TV and follow some pastors and preachers on TV. And, you know, I followed a few of them, but none of them really touched me like Pastor Dudley did. Pastor Dudley would speak. I was feeling his words more than I was really, you know, hearing them. So a few months later, maybe like 6 months later, I found myself here in the Valley, starting a new life out here. And found out that Pastor Dudley was the main pastor at Porter Ranch. So that was like weird. I was like, wow, that's crazy. You know, I started attending Porter Ranch every week and found out that there was a smaller church down the street from my house, so I wouldn't have to commute all the way to Porter Ranch, West Valley. So as soon as I came here, it was like perfect. It was cozy. Everybody was so friendly. I felt like I arrived, like I'm home. You know what I mean? Like there was an overwhelming sense of peace when I walked in here, because I've been struggling for so long out in the trenches of addiction and alcoholism and crime and all that. You know, basically it was off to the races after that. I started getting to know men here, and they you know, surrounded me with love. And it was nice to actually be in a life group and talk about something other than, you know, 12-step programs or something other than drugs and alcohol. Every day there's these prayers and signs, and I read the word, and I get something different every time, and I just try to follow that throughout the day. There was a point in time where I kind of slid, fell back. I stopped coming to church, and I kind of fell off the wayside. You know what I mean? And that just goes to show you. It goes to show me that just because I gave myself my life to the Lord doesn't mean that life is going to get easier because I'm a Christian. It just shows you that you know, there's going to be struggles. At that point, when I was sitting in a detox at the treatment center, I really knew that I had to get baptized. It was one of those dark moments where it was like, Lord, please help me, like, get me out of this. I have had enough, you know? And I just had the thought, well, get baptized was it. Like sign the deal, sign the contract, you know, get baptized and come roll with us, you know? And that's how it was for me. So I reached out to a brother that's here at West Valley, Brother Greg, and then I said, hey, man, I need to get baptized right now. Let's get this done. So we arranged to get that done right as soon as possible. And I made a promise to God that day that I'm going to go ahead and live that life. And now today, now that I've found Jesus, I am thankful for every single day of life that I'm blessed with. I make sure that I give thanks to Jesus and the Lord for every day that we are all blessed to have.
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0: You have been listening to Lift Up Jesus, a pre-recorded program. It's sponsored by Shepherd Church here on 99.5 KKLA. Hey, stick around. There's more up next. And there's more coming up next. But I'm Daniel, hanging out with you just for a little bit here. What part of the Bible are you reading? You reading anything interesting? I've kind of been led to Psalms. And kind of the same Psalms, actually. I feel like there's something God's trying to tell me. I think I've gotten part of it. Sometimes I need that. I don't know if I'm alone in that. You're probably out there. You may feel the same way. Sometimes there's just a message. There's something that I keep reading it. And every time, either there's something I'm supposed to see or there's something in me that just needs to click. And suddenly I'm like, okay, God, now I understand. That's what you're trying to tell me. So I think I'm getting there.
1: How has prayer impacted your life?
2: 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I know that all things are possible through prayer.
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4: If you're dealing with somebody who's an addict and they will not give it up. 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It's the same as far as how they receive it. Well, my dad's uncle was like this when it came to his drinking. And he would come to a family gathering, Thanksgiving or something, and be a little bit drunk and bring his own booze and stuff. 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Like, you can't talk to me about this. 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
0: Hey, thanks for spending some time here in the early mornings. 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
11: 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He said we're all members one of another, and that each one is given a spiritual gift for the common good.

0: 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I'm Dustin Roberts, your host. 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Now, here's Rabbi Schneider.
1: I will bless the Lord, David said, at all times. His praise shall continually be in my mouth. My soul will make its boast in the Lord. The humble will hear it and rejoice. This is the Word of God, and this is so powerful, such a deep mystery of how the Spirit of the Lord can fill our soul, can fill our belly, and that when we're walking in this reality of continually praising the Lord, blessing Him at all times, what happens is we're transformed into an experience of walking in the very joy of Hashem and in the center of His will. Then verse 3, David said, "Oh, magnify the Lord with me, and let us exalt the name together." This is interesting, particularly in this generation, because now more than ever before, people say that they're spiritual, but they're not part of any organized body of believers. What we hear so often is this: I'm spiritual, but I'm not religious. I hate religion. I despise religion. I don't like religion. I think religion's corrupt. I'm spiritual. And usually what people mean when they say that is their religious fellowship consists of me, myself, and I. They're not in fellowship with any other people that are seeking the Lord together with them. They're not coming together in any type of community to bless the Lord, to serve each other, to use their gifts. They're not growing in a community of believers. It's just they in their own personal walk with God. But let me tell you, all the letters in the Brit Hadashah, the New Testament, were not written to individuals, all Paul's letters for the most part. They were written to groups of people, to the church at Ephesus, to the church at Philippi, to the church at Corinth. God calls us as a community. He said we're all members one of another, and that each one is given a spiritual gift for the common good. Paul compares the body coming together to the members of the body, right? He said, you know, in your body, you've got an eye, you've got a hand, you've got a mouth, and the eye needs the hand, and the hand needs the eye, and the shoulders need the mouth, and it's all these different parts of the body coming together that make us whole. And Paul said, that's the way it is when you develop your relationship with Hashem, with God. You have to come together with other people that know Him and love Him because they have gifts that you need that you don't have, and you have gifts that they need that they don't have. So it's only when we come together in fullness and in unity that we walk in wholeness. And so David says here, let us magnify the Lord together. Oh, magnify the Lord with me. Let us exalt His name together. David had such a special relationship with Hashem. The Lord said about David, David was a man that was after Him with his whole heart. David truly had a passion for God, but David's relationship with God was not something that was just individual. He walked out his life of faith in the community of others that loved Hashem, that loved his God. And the same is true for you and I. You see, the Brit Hadashah, the New Testament, teaches this: let us not forsake the assembling of ourselves together, as is the habit of some. But let us come together all the more, because the day of the Lord is coming quickly. It's getting closer and closer to the time of Yeshua's return, and we need to be ready. And one of the ways we get prepared is to be in fellowship with Him in the middle of a body, in the midst of other believers. So I just want you to hear that today. There's many probably that are even listening to this broadcast right now, and you're healthy. There's no reason that you can't be fellowshipping in a local congregation, but you're just not. But I want to encourage you, beloved, it's important. David said, let us walk together in this. And this is the way the New Testament calls us. As the bride of Christ, the body of Messiah, we're all together in this. Let's continue on. David said in verse number 4, I sought the Lord, and He answered me and delivered me from all my fears. I'm hoping it's touching you. Just reading it always touches me. This is one of my favorite Psalms. Listen again. David said, I sought the Lord, and He answered me. Beloved, God is going to answer you. Jesus said, everybody that seeks finds. Everyone that knocks, the door is open. And to everyone that asks, Yeshua said, they're going to get a response. They're going to receive. Everyone that asks, Jesus said, will receive. James went on to say, he said, you have not because you ask not. David said, I sought the Lord, and He answered me. I want to encourage you, as you keep talking to God, beloved ones, just keep talking to God. Talk to Him all day long. Talk to Him about how you're feeling. Talk to Him about your confusion. Thank Him for all the good things. Acknowledge His presence in your life. Be conscious of the fact that you have consciousness because He's giving you consciousness. In other words, thank Him for all the good things that He's already doing. The food that you're eating, that you could actually taste it and get enjoyment out of tasting it. I mean, that's a pleasure. God is the God of pleasure. The only reason you're experiencing the pleasure of eating your food is because God, the God of pleasure, made you in His own image and gave you the ability to experience pleasure. When you look outside and you see something beautiful, whether it's the trees or the moon or the sun, the birds, a flower, whatever it is, give praise to Hashem. Acknowledge Him. Talk to Him. But also share with Him your sorrow and your hurt and your confusion. Even your doubt, keep talking to the Lord, because David said, I sought the Lord, and He answered me. And beloved ones, He's going to do the same for you and I. When you talk to God, I promise you, I assure you, He will answer you. But don't keep your mouth silent. Keep knocking, keep asking, keep seeking. David had an experience. He could testify, I sought Him, and He answered me. How did He answer David? David says, and He delivered me from all my fears. I don't know about you, but I went through a time in my life, beginning from the age of 18, going for 2 years until Jesus appeared to me, that I was absolutely, totally in bondage to fear. I mean, we still have to battle fear. We live in a dangerous planet. There's all types of fears that we have to deal with. We have to fight fear daily. But I'm not talking about the way that I have to battle fear now. I'm talking about before I knew Yeshua, I was literally, consciously being oppressed by the devil. Even though as a Jewish person, I wasn't even taught about a devil. I could actually feel the presence of the devil, even though I had no knowledge of him that came to me from my Jewish training. I was totally in bondage to fear, tormented. But you know what? As soon as Yeshua showed up in my bedroom and appeared to me supernaturally in 1978, 90% of that bondage, 90% of that fear broke off my life. David said, I sought the Lord, and He answered me and delivered me from all my fears. I just want to pray for you right now. Father God, I thank You for those under the sound of my voice, Lord, that are hearing the words of the Psalm of David. And Father, some I know are struggling right now. They're filled with hurt, with pain and sorrow and confusion. Many are feeling lost and directionless and empty. And many I know, Father God, are being tormented in fear. And Father, I know that some are tormented by fears that are completely even illogical, or fears that are amplified way out of proportion to what the reality that they're facing actually is. Father, right now in Yeshua's name, I ask You to release Your holy angels and break fear off of the lives of Your children. In Jesus' name, beloved ones, I take authority over the fears that have been tormenting you. I take authority over the powers of darkness and over the demons that have been inflicting fear upon your life, and I break them off right now in the name of Yeshua Mashiach, according to the power of His word, His Spirit, and His blood. Yeshua came to set you and I free. Amen. Baruch Hashem. Amen and amen. You are free in Him. And I encourage you to continue to stand up in faith, to declare His praise from your mouth, to call out to Him, and you're going to find that more and more you will be delivered from fear.
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1: David continues in verse number 5. They, meaning his godly ones, meaning his saints, meaning his chosen ones, meaning you and I. Listen to what David said. They looked to him and were radiant, and their faces will never be ashamed. Again, we've got two different concepts that we want to focus on here. There's so much in this psalm. First, David says, they look, God's children, his saints, those that have been set apart unto him, those who he has chosen out of the world to be his. They look to him and were radiant. Beloved, when you keep your eyes on Hashem, when you keep your eyes on God, when you keep focused on Jesus, you're going to have victory in your life. When you keep on fighting the battle, because we do have to overcome. Yeshua said 7 times in the book of Revelation, chapters 2 and 3, he that overcomes will inherit these things. He'll inherit the paradise of God. He'll eat with me in the garden. You have to overcome. It's a process and it's a battle. But as you keep your eyes on him and make him first in your life, make overcoming first in your life, you know what? More and more, you will become radiant. There's going to be a supernatural youth in you. There's going to be a light in you radiating from you that's going to literally be visible to the people around you. His spirit will even give life to your flesh. You'll look different because of the joy of God. The Holy Spirit literally gives life to our mortal flesh. The New Testament teaches this, beloved one. If he that raised Yeshua, Jesus, from the dead dwells in you, he will give life to your mortal body. They see the Spirit of the Lord, he is real. He's a substance. It's not just an idea. He's real. You can't see him with your eyes, but neither can you see gravity with your eyes. Neither can you see television waves or radio signals with your eyes. There's so much that we don't see with our eyes. It's real. The Spirit of God, he's real and he's substance. And the Bible says, if he lives in you, if the Spirit that raised Jesus, Yeshua, from the dead, lives in you, inside you, he is going to give life to your mortal body. You're going to be healthier. You're going to look younger. Your organs are going to be upheld in a way that's supernatural. David said, they looked to him and were radiant. And then David went on to say, and they will never be put to shame. Let's read it once again together. Verse number 5. They looked to him and were radiant, and their faces will never be ashamed. You know what this means? You will be victorious in your life. They will never be ashamed. I want you to know, it doesn't matter what people say about you. It doesn't matter what your family thinks about you. Because many times, as Jesus said, a prophet is not without honor except in his own family. Sometimes our family are our biggest critics. It doesn't matter what your family thinks about you. It doesn't matter what your employer thinks about you. It doesn't matter what your neighbor thinks of you. If you're in school right now, it doesn't matter what the other students think about you. The truth about you is this: you will not be ashamed. At the end of the day, you're going to be the one to laugh. You are not going to be ashamed. The New Testament tells us everyone that sets their hope on Him will never be ashamed. You're going to be, at the end of the day, the one standing on the top of the mountain. I promise you that. The Bible says nothing can separate us from the love of God. Neither height or depth, things past, things present, things to come, nor any created thing can ever separate you and I from the love of God. No, no matter what we face in life, beloved one, we are overwhelmingly conquerors. You see, the Bible tells us it has not yet appeared what we shall be like. When we see Him, we'll become like Him, for we'll see Him as He is, and you are going to be glorified. You will not be put to shame. Jesus said to those that loved Him in the book of Revelation that those that called themselves true God followers but were not and persecuted those that were, He said to those that were, at the end of the day, they're going to bow down and know that I have loved you. You're going to stand on the top of the mountain. You're not going to be put to shame. There's a banner of victory over your life. You're a winner and you're a victor. The Bible says that you've been raised up with Messiah in Hashem, and you're seated at the Father's right hand in heavenly places. Even now, I want you to know who you are and what your destiny is. You're a winner. You're a child of Father God. You're born of His Spirit, and you're destined to reign with Him. So David says they looked to Him and were radiant, and their faces will never be ashamed. Then David continues on in the sixth verse. Hear the word of God with me. David, speaking of himself, says this: "This poor man cried, and the Lord heard him and saved him out of all his troubles." We're continuing along the same theme, but let's look at it from a slightly different angle. David said, "This poor man cried." It's interesting how David saw himself. Here is David Melech, the king of Israel, King David, and he described himself as this poor man. Notice his humility before his Maker. He totally was clinging to God. This is one of the primary elements that's necessary and foundational in our life if we're going to ascend into the Lord's strength. We have to cling to Him. We have to recognize that without Him, we're going to fall. I remember years ago, the Lord showed me that many of those that name His name are falling and failing oftentimes in life because they're not depending on Him. They're not clinging to Him. They're depending on their own ability. They're depending on their own strength. They're assuming that things are going to go well outside of Him. That's presumptuous. Don't say you're going to do this tomorrow or that you're going to do that tomorrow, but rather say, if the Lord wills, you're going to do this tomorrow, because you don't know what tomorrow's going to bring. David had that spirit of dependency. This is why Jesus said in the Beatitudes, "Blessed are the poor in spirit." What does it mean to be poor in spirit? It means to recognize in and of ourselves, we have nothing. Jesus said it's the spirit that gives life. The flesh profits nothing. This should be our attitude in life. We should be afraid of going forward another step without Hashem's help and presence in our life. Like Moses, when the Lord commissioned Moses to lead Israel out of Egypt, Moses said, "If you don't go with me, if you don't go with us, I'm not going to go." Moses realized unless God was with him, he would fall on his face. So David cried, "This poor man." David recognized unless God was with him, he was going to fail and he was going to fall. And that should be our attitude every day. "This poor man cried, and the Lord heard him." It's interesting that David linked his humility, this poor man, with God hearing him. Because the scripture says that God resisteth the proud, but gives grace to the humble. I want to encourage you today, continue to cling to God. We need to be afraid of moving forward in life without relying on God. As you and I continue to cultivate His presence in our life, keeping him continually before us, constantly engaged in a silent communication with him, we're going to find that we're going to bear much fruit. And we're going to see Hashem. We're going to see Father God answering our prayers more and more and more. Shalom. Beloved, the Bible speaks of there being a famine on the earth, not for food, but for the Word of God. You know, we're living in a time where there truly is a famine on the earth for the Word of God. So much teaching and preaching today is based on just making people feel good. But the truth oftentimes is not being taught. I want to ask you, beloved, to support me and to support this ministry. We're committed to teaching the truth. And supporting this ministry, beloved, it ensures that I'm going to continue to be a blessing to you and that you're going to be used of God and rewarded for building His kingdom on the earth. Beloved, just do what the Holy Spirit tells you to do. That's all I've ever asked. If you sense Him leading you to financially support me in this ministry, just obey Him immediately. If you don't do it. Just obey Him, beloved, and you're going to be blessed. There always is a blessing. Now, Dustin, can you share with our listeners how they can support us and give?
0: 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Box 777, Blissfield, Michigan 49228. Through your generosity, God has opened a door for us to share Rabbi's authentic and biblical messages with hundreds of thousands of prison inmates each year. And you know what? We've gotten thousands of them individually saying yes, that they are making the decision to follow Christ. I'm not exaggerating. Thousands. And while we want people to get saved, we also care about their spiritual walk and discipleship afterward. That's why we also supply prison chaplains with Rabbi's books and teaching materials. Once again, this is happening because of your faithful prayers and generous support. I want to share this comment from someone who was incarcerated who wrote to us. And he said, "Thank you for sending words of hope to men and women in prisons all over the country. I'm going home in a few months by the grace and mercy of Yeshua. God does answer prayer, and I am so very blessed as a son of God." And then here's another one from an inmate who received Rabbi's book. "I learned so much from reading Rabbi's book, Awakening to Messiah. It was a real inspiration. Thank you so much for sending it to me." Amen. Would you join with us in this mission today by donating online at discoveringthejewishjesus.com, or you can mail your gift to Discovering the Jewish Jesus, P.O. Box 777, Blissfield, Michigan 49228. And now let's turn our attention back to Rabbi Schneider again as he closes with the Aaronic blessing. Rabbi?
2: In the book of Numbers, chapter 6, the Lord gave instructions to Moses and Aaron to speak this blessing over His people. And the Lord said, "When you speak these words over My people, I will place My name on them and bless them. Receive the impartations of the Lord's blessings. The Lord bless you and keep you. The Lord make His face shine on you and be gracious to you. The Lord lift you up with His countenance. And the Lord give you, beloved one, His peace."
1: And now in Hebrew.

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3: If I had to pick probably the most influential book of the Bible throughout my life growing up, Proverbs is definitely up there. From being a kid and hearing stories brought to life about wisdom, and now being older and some of those verses really applying about how you're taught wisdom growing up and it stays with you. Well, I guess a form of wisdom speaking to me recently was saying, you don't seem like you're very happy with how much sleep you're getting. You're staying up too much. How can you change that? So one small change I made is adding on to something that I have talked with you about before, which is focus on my phone and ways that you have screen time set up so that the phone will automatically shut down certain apps after a certain time, so I'm not wasting time. You know what's funny, though? I never thought about using it on my computer in the same way. And so I set it up there, and all of a sudden, poof, almost all the things that wasted my time were gone after a certain time, and, well, I'm going to sleep. So in some way, I guess you could say that wisdom spoke to me, and I listened.
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7: Foundations of Freedom, a look at America's founding principles and the leaders who shaped our nation.
8: Ronald Reagan understood that liberty could never be taken for granted. In 1967, he warned Americans, freedom is a fragile thing, and it's never more than one generation away from extinction. President Reagan knew the freedoms secured by one generation were not guaranteed to survive to the next. Today, as socialistic ideas that place greater power in the hands of government gain renewed support, Reagan's warning carries even greater weight. Freedom is more than inheritance. It's a responsibility, one we all share. Every generation must fight for the principles that made self-government possible. Freedom only survives when each generation chooses to defend it. So, do we have the courage to defend and protect what is being challenged, the very principles that made America the greatest experiment in history?
9: Hi, I'm Pastor Steve Wilburn, Core Church, Los Angeles. The Bible says in Philippians 4:13, I can do all things through Christ who strengthens me. Think about that. We can do all things through Christ. Can I define the word all? In the original Greek language, you know what that word means? It means all. It's everything. Do we realize what God is saying to us? In Christ, there is now no limitations, no obstacle that's too big, no hindrance that's too strong, no failure that we cannot overcome. There is no disability that can stop us. No mountain that we cannot climb to the top. And no weakness or addiction that we're not able to conquer. Yes, as Christians, we, that's you and me, can do all things through Christ who strengthens us. Can we all just take a second and say amen to that? Check us out at corechurchla.org. That's corechurchla.org.
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13: Get them involved in Bible to school. Get them involved in the youth group. Get them involved in church. You know, really foster those Christian friends. Foster those Christian adults around them. And you've got a strong Christian that can light up the world.
14: Today on Focus on the Family with Jim Daly, we're going to hear about a rather unique ministry that is bringing the gospel of Christ to young children in public school. I'm John Fuller, and thanks for joining us.
12: You know, John, one of the most amazing things about Jesus was his love for children. There was something special between children and the Lord. And I think part of it is children are just innocent, right? They don't know. They tell the truth. You're fat. You're skinny. I mean, kids just say the straightforward things. Yeah. And I think the Lord saw that as just, you know, little truth tellers. Mm. And their hearts are pure. And I just think the Lord had a heart for children. In fact, in Matthew 18, he said, whoever humbles himself like this child is the greatest in the kingdom of heaven, which has often made me think, how do children think that the Lord would make that statement, right? If you act like a child, the kingdom of heaven is yours. And I think that's part of it, what I just said. You know, unfortunately, I think it's easy for parents to underestimate the value of their children and their ability to understand Scripture and to apply biblical truth. And I think it starts at an early age. And our guest today is going to talk to us about how effective we can be as Christians helping our own children, but also children in public school, to recognize their spiritual bent.
14: Yeah, it's really exciting to talk about this. I think a lot of people don't know what you can really do in a public school. So we're very pleased to have Corey Pennypacker in the studio with us. She's the CEO of Bible to School, and they equip communities to provide free Bible classes to elementary school kids during their public school day. And she's recently come out with a great book called Backpack Faith, Helping Your Child Live Confidently for Jesus in Public School. And, of course, we'll have more details at the website.
12: Corey, welcome to Focus on the Family.
13: Thank you for having me.
12: Yeah, so let me ask you, that's legal?
13: Yes, that is legal.
12: How does it work?
13: Sure. It's called something called a release time court rulings. It's federal court rulings that say you can release, that's the word release, release kids from school, public school, for a religious class of their choice. It could be Muslim, could be Jewish. We are Bible to School with my organization. We are the non-denominational Christian arm of that. And so, I mean, the Bible used to be a reader in school, you know, way back when, and they took it out. In the early 1900s, these release time rulings happened, and they said, well, you know, kids aren't going to be getting religion anymore in school, so let's give that to the community, and they can release them. And there's three things that make it legal federally all across the country, and that is they have to be off-site, they have to be parental permission, and they can't cost the taxpayer any money. Mm. And so those three things, when that happens, you can do that in all 50 states.
12: No, that's terrific. And, you know, again, that's opt-in, as we would say. So the parents have to allow their kids to go do this, but all 50 states are required by law to do this. What's the limiting factor? Why isn't every school doing this?
13: Well, I think it's a lot why I'm here today. People don't know about it. They don't know about it. And I appreciate you having me on because, yeah, you can do this. My organization has been doing this for over 45 years. And so it's really something. And there's other organizations around the country that have been doing it for 80 years. So but the U.S. Supreme, the people ask me a lot, you know, was that ever challenged? You know, and in 1952, it was. And the U.S. Supreme Court upheld it. So it definitely is something you can do. Again, it has to be off-site, parental permission, and no tax dollars.
12: Yeah,
13: and
12: so the ACLU hasn't been able to get that out of school in terms of choices by the parents.
13: Right. It's something the parents want.
12: Let me ask you this, just to get this out of the way, because it's intriguing to me. I've thought, oh, maybe after I retire from Focus, I'll get one started in Colorado Springs. But I want to make sure everybody knows that that's something you can do in your community. And there's so many things like this. If we just did them, every school would have that option. If Christians stepped up and said, you know what, I'll start that volunteer program and I'll go do that. How did that start for you? You started as a volunteer at Bible.
13: I did. I started as a volunteer. Well, first of all, I was a children's ministry director. And so when I left there, a friend asked me, say, you gotta come see this. You gotta come see it. And I went and I'm like, wait a minute. I used to wait for kids to come to me. Mm-hmm. And now I get to go to the kids where they are in the middle of the week, in the middle of a school day. And it's no muss, no fuss. And the kids come. And what's amazing is that with what we do, it's half the kids have no church home. Mm. And I saw that with a little boy, Gabriel. He grabbed my heart. He was a little blonde, blue-eyed little boy, curly hair. He lived with his grandmother. He was in third grade. And he was in my small group. And he came week after week. He did not know anything about God before he came. And one day, he accepted Christ as his Savior in the large group part. And he comes barreling back to my table, big smile. And I said, Gabriel, you know, tell me about that. You accept Christ as your Savior. And he said, yes, I did. And I said, tell me about that. And he said something I will never forget. I get choked up every time I talk about it. He said, I've always wanted to know how to get to heaven, but no one's ever told me.
12: And he's in third grade.
13: Third grade. Oh my goodness. Third grade.
12: And there's some 70, 80-year-olds that ask that question.
13: It is a definite, they don't know. Probably every week in Bible to school, kids say, who's God? I've never heard of him. Mm-hmm. Or they think Jesus is a swear word. It is definitely out of, 70% of the country doesn't go to church.
12: Yeah.
13: So these kids aren't hearing it anywhere. We think of, Little House on the Prairie and all those shows that used to have it all in there. It's definitely not, they're not seeing it anywhere.
12: You know, Corey, again, I'm going to say, that's our fault as the church, because again, the law allows us to do this, but not every school has this. And that's a shame. We should be, as the Christian community, we should be engaged. There should be one or more, 8, 10 people here in Colorado Springs who are willing to do this for every school. I don't know how many schools, elementary schools. This is second to fifth grade, right?
13: Yes.
12: What does that weekly, it's a weekly meeting. Just talk us through what the typical week might look like.
13: Yeah, the volunteers get together. They set up the room near a church. It's a church offsite, within 10-minute walk or a 10-minute drive of the school. And then they go and get the kids. And the kids, it's usually over lunch and recess. They bring their lunch with them. And we use the time right. I mean, we started off, the small group leaders are like, hey, how was your week? We were praying for your grandmother last week. How was she doing? They walk or they bus there. And then at the church, they're in small group tables and they come in, they have all their papers and their crinkling papers and all that. And then they have a large group lesson, 20 minutes of a large group lesson. And there's a think about it question. So it's Jonah and the whale. And your think about it question is, how does God give second chances? And so they teach Jonah. It's all hands on there. It gets inside of the belly of a whale. And, we do hands on things like, VBS, like it is, science experiments. You act out the Bible story. And then they go into small group. And they say, how did God give Jonah second chances? And then they say, well, how does God give you second chances? And they do this, and then we go into a worship time. So you have large group, small group, worship time. But that think about it question, that small group is very unique to Bible to School. In the country, there's really not a lot of programs that do it this way. And I really believe that the gospel is transmitted through relationships. Build those relationships every week. And so these kids have a safe place to ask spiritual questions. And that's what you were saying. That's what the church is about. We know. The kids want to know three things. They want to know, where did I come from? What's my purpose? And what happens after I die?
12: I think every human being asks that question, or those three questions, and probably more. In that context, the overall program is about 30 minutes then?
13: Or? An hour.
12: An hour.
13: It's 1 hour.
12: 1 hour.
13: 1 hour. And that includes travel time.
12: Yeah. So back and forth. And hopefully it's a church that's nearby the school, obviously.
13: Correct.
12: In that context, second to fifth grade, why is that the critical stage and what you concentrate on?
13: Well, Barna says this, 63% of all Christians come to know Christ before the age of 14. So it's like a 4 to 14 window, they say. And that's when their actual brains are developing their morals and values. So you got clay that you're working with. They are wide open. You were just talking about kids say that everything on their mind. Well, they are really processing this and learning this. And so it is the time for kids to accept Christ as their savior. We had one little boy. He said, "I never knew God made me." He just couldn't even believe that there was somebody who made him and created him. And he just these kids blossom and light up when they find out that God made them, God loves them, God has a plan and purpose for their life, and Jesus Christ died for their sins, and they can be in heaven with him someday. And these are things that kids need to know. I know that we're talking about depression and all that. There's a study called Hardwired to Connect. Dartmouth University did a study. It's a secular university that did this. And they said that kids are hardwired to connect socially, spiritually, and that really helps them bring down that stress, bring down that anxiety. Kids are mind, body, and soul. And when you don't really help get to process that spiritual questions, have a safe place to process that, then that really ups the anxiety. And they even said that if kids are in a religious program, like Bible to School is, then they do better in school.
12: You know, we do something called Bring Your Bible to School, and it's the first Thursday of every October.
13: Yes.
12: I think a couple of years ago, we had over 1 million kids participate, which is terrific. And we want to see that number continue to grow. It's certainly, it's one day out of the school year. We want kids to do this every day. And that's where you, it really connects and dovetails quite nicely. But we do the same thing working with Alliance Defending Freedom. They created a one sheet that kids can download, and parents working with the kids can download to put in their backpack that day. And when, and it happens, we get the reports. You know, a school administrator or a teacher says, you know, you're not allowed to have that Bible on your table. And they'll pull out the ADF one page legal sheet.
13: Yep.
12: And the way I've heard this go almost every time is they read it. The adult administrator or teacher reads it and goes, "Oh, okay, yeah, it seems like you have the legal right to do that."
13: Right.
12: And it's just that one day, and it's during recess or free time that those wonderful children sit and read the book of John with their friends.
13: Right.
12: And, you know, it just works out that way. So we just need to do it as Christians, as Christian parents.
13: Yeah.
12: Encourage your kids to join, and people can go to the website and do that.
14: Yeah.
12: So.
14: Yeah, the details are at focusonthefamily.com/broadcast, or give us a call if you'd like, 800, the letter A in the word family. We'd be happy for you to learn more about Bring Your Bible to School Day. And, of course, we're enjoying the conversation so much because of that dovetail you mentioned, Jim, with Corey Pennypacker about her organization, Bible to School. And they're active, I think, in 4 states, and we'll get into that, I'm sure.
12: We need all 50 states going.
14: Yes,
13: I agree.
14: We'll have details.
13: Agree.
14: We'll have details about
12: that's my goal.
14: We're going to have details about how you can do that and Corey's organization as well at focusonthefamily.com/broadcast.
12: And, you know, Corey, stories are so grabbing. You had a little girl who brought a notebook, I think, and she was judiciously taking notes, and you talked to her. What happened with that little girl?
13: Yeah, our program, like I said, is hands-on, and we don't actually have notebooks. So she brought hers, and she was writing and writing and writing. And then she went to her small group, and she was writing, writing, writing. And finally, her small group leader said, "You know, what are you doing?" And she said, "Well, my dad doesn't know who God is, and I want to be able to tell him." So
12: that's
13: just
12: so sweet.
13: I love how these kids just want, not what you were saying about their faith. They want to know about God. They want to tell everybody they know about God. They bring their friends. And that's why I said 50 to 60% of the kids that come to Bible to School have no church home. And I think that I really believe that parents want good things for their kids. And even if they're Christian or not Christian, and I know Dr. Dobson years ago said that, and I really grabbed onto that, you know, this is a good thing they see, and they sign them up. And so that's why we are hitting a target market that nobody else is hitting. These kids are not going to go to a church, but we can link them to a church. We had a parent survey done a couple years ago, and about 15% of our parents started going to church after they went to Bible to School. This year, I'm proud to announce that only God, 18% of the parents.
12: Up.
13: So it's going up, and I just really believe that this kind of program is an on-ramp to church attendance.
12: Again, I want to say this because it's so obvious, and maybe somebody's just jumped into the conversation, but Yeah, following the Lord brings incredible fruit. Love, joy, peace, goodness, kindness, mercy, long-suffering. I mean, these are patience. I mean, wonderful attributes. And those who fight against that, it's ridiculous. And then those that enjoy the benefits of those fruit, it brings peace, God's shalom, to the home.
14: Corey, going back to family impact, you had indicated the story of Johnny really stood out because here's a boy who goes home and brings light and truth to his own family. Share that with us.
13: Yeah, his mother told us that she was at the kitchen counter washing dishes, and she was really, her home was struggling, and she looked up and she said, "God, help me." And just then Johnny came right behind her and said, "Mom, we need to go to church. We need Jesus." And she saw that as God's answer. They went to church. Not only did she reconnect to the Lord herself, the rest of her family, mostly all of them, got saved.
12: Yeah.
13: Yeah.
12: That's kind of what it's all about.
13: Yeah. Awesome. She said he was relentless about going to church. We need to go to church. He's a great kid.
12: You know, my own wife, Jean, in second grade, ironically, kind of the same zone that you concentrate on, second graders to fifth graders. She was a second grader in Southern Cal. She went to release time and accepted Christ at that little event and never gave up. I mean, she was with the Lord and has been with the Lord ever since, which is phenomenal. And that's really the goal, you know, to help these children, especially in today's culture, to have something that's eternal, something they can hold on to. And again, something that brings such positive benefits into their lives. Earlier, I mentioned some of the problems in schools, the political and cultural agendas, et cetera, that are causing, you know, a lot of Christians to pull out of public schools. And, you know, when I think about it for myself, the parents that are saying, what should we do? You know, Johnny, Maria, whomever, they're kindergartners or third graders, and they're concerned about the ideological push. More Christians are pulling their children out of school. What is your observation of that? And, you know, everybody has to make that decision for themselves because you don't want to gamble with your children's hearts. But how do you see things?
13: Well, I often tell my daughter-in-laws this, that, you know, they are the parents and they are the experts on their kids on whether they should be homeschooled or whether to go to Christian school or whether to go to public school. But in reality, 87% of all Christian parents send their kids to public school. Mm-hmm. So I get asked this question a lot of, you know, what do you do? How do you protect your kids from harmful cultural elements in the school system, in the public school system? And I answer that question and I kind of flip it and I say, how can you prepare your children? Because preparation is protection and things are going to come down the pike. I mean, you always should get on the school board. You always should be involved, know what your kids are learning. You should be involved. I was very involved. My husband and I were very involved public school parents. But if you're going to put them in public school, be involved and prepare them with the word of God. John 1:5, the light shines in the darkness and the darkness has not overcome it. And so that whole preparation part of keeping the word of God in front of them, get them involved in Bible to school, get them involved in a youth group, get them involved in church, you know, really foster those Christian friends, foster those Christian adults around them. And you've got a strong Christian that can light up the world.
14: You know, Jim, as Corey's talking, I'm thinking about parents who might feel ill-equipped to help their children be a light because they're overwhelmed. And we've tried to address that in the documentary and all the follow-up materials with Truth Rising.
12: Yeah, Truth Rising is a terrific documentary. It's free. You can go to the Focus website and watch it. It's about 90 minutes. But in addition to that, there's a four-part study done by John Stone Street at Colson Center, which is really helpful to address these core issues. But the key thing in Truth Rising, what we're trying to do is encourage Christians to engage.
14: Yeah.
12: Because that's the change. And that's where, you know, we highlight four or five courageous people like Jack Phillips, who was the baker up in Denver that was taken to task, taken to court, taken to the Supreme Court to prove his right as a Christian to create artwork that fit with his faith. And also Chloe Cole, a detransitioner who is suing Blue Cross because she never received a negative statement from a doctor or psychiatrist that doing the sexual transition would be harmful to her. Now they're scrambling and they're backing up, both in Europe and the United States, to get out of doing that, the minor treatment of gender dysphoria. And man, that's a great thing that hospitals and others are beginning to not do that. But the point of the documentary is to encourage Christians to engage the culture and to be courageous. And what you're doing is kind of similar to that. And that's something, again, that we could all do in our towns, our cities, our little spots that we're in. We can go to the elementary school and create a volunteer program and get kids introduced to scripture. And that's what's so exciting about this. Your story could have fit in Truth Rising as someone who was busy, had their own lives, were doing their own thing. Their kids were grown and you're done. And yet you said, no, I'm going to engage these secular

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2: Really make it as easy as possible for you. Get that team together, and then we have all the tools for you on that toolbox. We have over 300 tools. We have all the curriculum you need. We have live coaching for you. And I wish I had live coaching when I started. We were going through it. But live coaching, and we have a website for them as well. So anything, as you call a plug and play, you can do this, and we make it as easy as possible for that to happen.
3: Yeah. You know, for pastors, I know we have many pastors who listen, and we have an outreach for pastors as well to help their families, to help their congregations. What's the benefit for pastors engaging Bible to School?
2: Well, when you ever talk about people coming to your church, it's always, well, somebody invited me. Well, let me tell you, when you get involved in Bible to School, you invite those children to your church. They're like, oh yeah, I'll come. There's VBS on ramp there. They're just come and be in our church. It gets the kids in the church, first of all. And second of all, it exposes them to other Christians that say, come visit me in my church. And that's how kids get to church. Mm-hmm. But that's how it works. That's why I call it an on ramp to church attendance. And again, you're learning how to connect with a community. When a church partners with a local school, people pay attention.
4: Yeah.
2: And they really make a difference in the community. If you want to make a difference in your community, you go to the public school mission field, mm-hmm. and that's right in your hometown.
4: Yeah. I'm really pleased, Jim, that our church had an opportunity through a variety of circumstances to meet at a local school. And our team, there was a core team of people that really engaged with the school. They made a job of reaching out to the school administrators and the faculty and just supporting and trying to be a light for Christ in that way. And you're encouraging all of us to look for opportunities to do that.
2: And the other thing is that the churches work together. We're non-denominational, yeah. So it's so cool, the body of Christ and all denominations working together for the kids.
3: Let's end with Colson's story. You had a student, Colson. What happened with his little observation about Bible to School?
2: Colson went through our program and actually even led his friends to Christ, but he got into middle school and we interviewed him, and he started his own Bible hour in his middle school.
3: During, he's an entrepreneur.
2: He was amazing. He had almost 90 kids. It was a worship service. Oh. He got everybody involved. And he said to me, I always thought before Bible to School, I didn't know. I always thought school was school and church was church. And I realized I can live my faith all week long.
3: Yeah.
2: And that really is what we're trying to teach kids.
3: Corey, and that's right at the heart of the message. I think the culture that doesn't believe want to silence us into no action, that what you believe is private, do it at home, just don't bring it into the public square. And they're happy with that. But that's not what the Lord says.
2: No.
3: He says, take the gospel to every end of the earth, right? So every corner. So that's our charge. And so we need to be careful not to take the bait of being comfortable by being silent, and you do what you do and I'll do what I do. That's what's so great about Colson and that story. Let's take this into public school. It's already gone through the courts. It's completely legal. And let's help kids better understand how they were made and in whose image they were made. Isn't that a great opportunity?
2: Yes. And you could be on the front lines of watching kids' lives change and their families' lives change. Mm-hmm. It's a beautiful thing.
3: You've said it so well. Bible to School, get engaged. If your community, and there's only 4 states that they're in right now, so if you're in a state that's not doing it, a city that's not doing it, do it. Nobody else is going to step up, so why not get involved? Mm-hmm. And let's see all 50 states have a program like this where you can take kids off the property of the school, take them to a local church, hopefully, spend an hour with them talking about the Lord, and then get those little tykes back to school. I think it's wonderful. And what a wonderful way for us who are older, already done the parenting thing, to engage the culture and help it right itself because of spiritual awakening. Mm-hmm. And that's the way to do it. So get in touch with us. Corey, thanks for being with us.
2: It's a pleasure to be here. Thank you.
3: It's incredible what God is able to do when we are faithful to serve Him and share His

0: is good news message, especially with children.
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0: Also, let me say, if you're interested in learning more about how you can join the fight for our children in public schools, for a gift of any amount, we're offering Corey's brand new book, Backpack Faith, Helping Your Child Live Confidently for Jesus in Public School. This is essential reading for parents and grandparents who want to equip their children and grandchildren to be salt and light in a dark culture. 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I'm very proud of that. And we've helped 173,000 people make decisions for Christ.
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2: Somewhere in there, I feel my anxiety level dialing down. 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And I go, oh, that's what peace feels like. Oh, this is what freedom feels like. And I realize a lot of this, not all of it, but a lot of this overwhelm I have done to myself. I have brought on myself.
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3: 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So I've been thinking a lot about my voice recently, because sometimes I'll listen back and I'll say, and I'll kind of take notes. Maybe you do this in whatever your profession is or whatever you do. You just kind of take notes and you kind of judge yourself a little bit. And I do that sometimes. But as I'm sitting here thinking, more importantly than maybe how I say something, that is important. My mom, Ty, always likes to remind me of my grammar because, well, she was an editor growing up, she would tell me she wasn't an editor when I was growing up. You get what I mean. But the point isn't so much how I say something. That is important, but it's also what I say. And so my real thought and my real prayer is actually that when people hear my voice, I'm thinking about in everyday life, is it a voice that they associate with good news? Is that a voice that they associate with a voice that speaks truth, that says things in a respectful way? Because I really think that's the most important thing. Because at the end of the day, it might be me saying it, but it should be really God in me. My words transformed by my relationship with Jesus, and that's what comes out. And that's the most important thing. Delivery, still good. I'll keep working.
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7: And you know what else is more scary? God's anger. But God gets angry for a reason. And in this particular account back in, we can turn back to 2 Samuel. God's angry because the man that he's anointed, God's king, people keep messing with him. They keep doing stupid things. And God has to do all these things to preserve his king, because keep this in mind too as we read about and think about David's trials. David has to stay alive because David's preserving that line. And it's all for you. Because if Jesus doesn't come, we have no hope. And so it's amazing to think about that, to think about the fact that God is preserving these men throughout history for me. He's preserving them for me because he knows that I need Jesus to die on the cross, because I can never pay for my sins. I could never do enough to earn his favor. Amen? And so God is faithful, not just to David in these accounts as we read. He's being faithful to you and me sitting in this room right now. 3,000 years earlier, Jesus is on the rise. The Messiah is coming, and it's for me. It's so that I could have eternal life. And so I say, you know, we can hold on to these promises that David sings about in this account as our own, and I mean it. Because God's faithfulness is to us as his people. Verse 15 of Samuel 22. It says, "And he sent out arrows and scattered them," them here being David's enemies, "lightning and routed them. And then the channels of the sea were seen, and the foundations of the world were laid bare, and at the rebuke of the Lord, and at the blast and the breath of his nostrils." My dad always uses this example of like baseball players at the plate. You know, you don't exactly have like, you know, tissues with you at the plate on a pro game. And they have no shame on national TV. Just, and I think of, I don't think so much of a baseball player, you know, clearing his nose. Though that is humorous, at least for me. Sorry if it grosses you out. But I think of almost like a sigh of, you know, when you're frustrated and you kind of just, that's almost what I see the Lord doing when it says at the breath. Because it's almost like he doesn't even need to do anything. He's just so powerful and so mighty that just him being like, just wrecks the earth. Just like, that's it. That's all it took. And oceans are uplifting and the sky is growing dark and lightning and thunder because God just... That's how powerful our God is. Now, whether that's actually what happened, I don't know. But it's a neat thought. In the midst of whatever trial you're in right now, God is greater. And I love how commentator John Woodhouse says it. He says, "David was aware that this experience of calling out to God in his distress and his cry coming to the Lord's ears was earth-shattering in its significance, because the God on whom he called is greater, yes, far greater than the forces that threatened to destroy him." I love that. David knew that when his cry hit the ears of our God, it was earth-shattering. Did you know that when the church prays, it's earth-shattering? Did you know that that still applies today, that when you pray, when you make your request known to God, when the church comes together and prays, mountains can be moved and the earth can be shook? Because God is still on the move, and he still hears the cry of his people. And tonight, no matter what you're facing, God is greater than the forces that are coming at you. Even if those forces are far bigger than you, And we've talked about this before in this room many times, that there's this misconception in the church sometimes and amongst Christians that God doesn't give you more than you can handle. And to that I say, just to be a Christ follower, to take the name Christian, is more than you can handle. To say you are a Christian and to actually want to live that out is more than you can handle, friend. I cannot be a Christian on my own strength. I can't be a Christ follower on my own. God always gives us more than we can handle so that we will rely on Him. And that was very true of David's life. God remained faithful, and David would turn to the Lord even sometimes when it took him way too long. And God's angered by the situation of David's enemies rising up against him because God's anointed is being threatened. You know, I think people are often, they have a hard time thinking about God being angry. And sometimes, you know, I've had conversations where people will even object. Or remember years ago when Oprah said that she didn't want to be a Christian because she didn't want to serve a God that was jealous. Totally taking the verse out of context, and she needed to sit down with somebody who was well-versed in Scripture, and it would have been cleared up in 5 minutes. But sometimes we don't like to think of God as angry. But see, the thing is, it could be one of the most wonderful things about our God. Because His anger is not the anger of man, it's a perfect and a righteous anger. I don't totally understand it, but it's good news that God gets angry about things like violence, hatred, shedding of innocent blood, starvation, cruelty, racism. I'm glad that I serve a king who cares about those things enough that he gets mad about them. And Woodhouse, in that commentary, he says, would you rather God not care and not get angry? Doesn't it make you mad when you're like in a situation where something happens? Let's say, you know, you're so angry about something and the person next to you could kind of care less. And you're like, why aren't you mad about this? You should be mad, right? Like if you're watching the World Series last year and I had a friend that was a Dodgers fan. Okay? This guy didn't even care that they lost the game. And I'm like fighting tears. You know, I thought for the first time in my 24 and a half years of living, I was going to see the Dodgers win the World Series because it's never happened in my lifetime. And they lost. And this guy was kind of indifferent about it. And I said to him, I thought you were a fan. Why aren't you mad? And you could say that about these situations. And I would challenge you tonight, church, when you see injustice and when you see things that God says are an abomination, does it make you angry? Do you get angry or are you sort of, about it? Because God says there's such thing as righteous anger. And that's exactly what we see as a characteristic of our God in this section, is that God was full of a righteous anger for what was happening to David. And notice that when David calls upon the Lord doesn't just hear David. The Lord hears David and then he does something. We serve a God of action, a God who puts feet to what he says he's going to do, back to his faithfulness, right? God does what he says he will do over and over again. Verse 17, it says, he sent from on high and he took me and he drew me out of many waters and he rescued me from my strong enemy, from those who hated me, for they were too mighty for me. So David there, he recognizes in verse 18, they were too mighty for me, but not for my God. Verse 19 says, they confronted me in the day of my calamity, but the Lord was my support. He brought me out into the broad place, or you could say the safe place, and he rescued me because he delighted in me. God rescues us because he delights in his children. As a parent will run in front of a moving vehicle to save their son or daughter because they love their son and their daughter. That's the type of love that God has for his children. And ultimately, that is shown at the cross, right? That Jesus was willing to take on death and brutal suffering because he loved us. Now, in verse 17, when David writes, he drew me out of many waters. I wanted to point some out. I thought this was interesting. The only other time in Scripture where that word right there, that verb for drew out, is used You know where it's used? It's used when Moses is a baby. Do you remember the story? Pharaoh, in his stupidity and anger and jealousy, and I believe led by Satan, makes this decree that these children should be slaughtered. And so Moses' mother, again, we're talking about God preserving people, puts him in the Nile. And, you know, it's funny. My wife was the other night just watching on Netflix The Prince of Egypt. Remember the DreamWorks movie that they put out years ago when I was a kid? And it's about Moses. It's actually pretty good. And in the movie, they show Moses going through all these raging waters and, you know, boats are hitting the little basket that he's in. And it's totally unrealistic, you know. But it's still creative, right? And he ends up at the water right there, and Pharaoh's daughter finds him, and you know, she gave him the name Moses because she said, "I drew him out of the water."
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7: Their son and their daughter. That's the type of love that God has for his children. And ultimately, that is shown at the cross, right? That Jesus was willing to take on death and brutal suffering because he loved us. Now in verse 17, when David writes, "He drew me out of many waters," I wanted to point some out. I thought this was interesting. The only other time in Scripture where that word right there, that verb for drew out, is used, you know where it's used? It's used when Moses is a baby. Do you remember the story? Pharaoh, in his stupidity and anger and jealousy, and I believe led by Satan, makes this decree that these children should be slaughtered. And so Moses' mother, again, we're talking about God preserving people, puts him in the Nile. And, you know, it's funny. My wife was the other night just watching on Netflix The Prince of Egypt. Remember the DreamWorks movie that they put out years ago when I was a kid? And it's about Moses. It's actually pretty good. And in the movie, they show Moses going through all these raging waters and, you know, boats are hitting the little basket that he's in, and it's totally unrealistic, you know, but it's still creative, right? And he ends up at the water right there, and Pharaoh's daughter finds him, and, you know, she gave him the name Moses because she said, "I drew him out of the water." And Moses was rescued out of the waters of the Nile and would go on to lead the people of Israel. David was rescued from the hand of his enemies, pulled out of many dangerous waters. And God protects his people and he preserves them. And God knew that David was who he was going to use to continue to lead Israel at this time. So God sustained him. And David knew that he had survived because the hand of God was on his life. Now, David was smart, right? He was pretty cunning. He had a brilliant mind for military strategy. You know, it's hard to really know exactly where in history this is pinned, but we'd probably venture to say that David's older now, and he's pretty seasoned in war. So David's a pretty bright guy. He's strong, understands war, understands how to lead people. But despite all his abilities and his strengths, he still knows that it's because of God. Like he says back in verse 19, that the Lord was his support. And in verse 18, he says, remember, they were too mighty for him, but they were not too mighty for God. I think this is a good lesson for all of us, that no matter how skilled we think we are, or wise, or cunning, we have to rely on God. I often tell the band on Sunday mornings, you know, it doesn't matter how prepared we are, on our best day, God has to work in spite of us. Because if we just come out on stage and we play music, that's cool, I love music. But music in and of itself is not why we're here. And I often will tell the band, look, we could be totally prepared, we could feel really good, and those are usually the days that God will humble us and something terrible will happen on stage, and you all laugh at us. It's great. It's great after. In the midst of it, we're all like dying on stage, you know. But we will always pale in comparison to God's greatness. Let me ask you this. Tonight, if I were to ask you, what would you be without Jesus? And you know, don't answer this out loud. Just, I want you to think about this. If somebody asked you, why do you need Jesus? What would you tell them? Because you know what I would tell them? Because I literally have nothing good to offer. I'm literally nothing without Jesus. David had come to a point in his life where he had tried to do it on his own and he'd failed. And then he tried to do it on his own again and he failed. And then he tried to do halfway with God, halfway on his own, and he failed. And he'd come to a place where he said, Lord, you have to be everything because I can't do anything good on my own. And I fear that maybe a large reason that we have a lot of the problems that we have today in our church culture is because we have a lot of Christians that aren't at that place. They haven't come to a place where they've said, I need God 100% all the time or I will fail and I can't do anything good on my own. Every time I try to do something in my life and I don't seek God's counsel and I kind of just try to do it on my own, you know how well it goes? Not very well. And I don't mean to like over-spiritualize your life, like, Lord, do I buy this rotisserie chicken or this one? No, that's not what I mean. I mean that when you go to make a decision that has some significance, seek God on that decision. Seek him. And I don't, in my experience, I've never had like this audible voice say, Shane, pick that chicken. Like, no, that's never happened to me in my life. But I feel like God will strengthen you in your decision when you made it in faith. And how's the only way that we please God? Through faith. Right, church? That's right. And David had to have a lot of faith throughout his life because he continually found himself in situations that were far beyond him. Let's look at verse 21. Now it says that the Lord dealt with me according to my righteousness, according to the cleanness of my hands, he rewarded me. For I have kept the ways of the Lord, and I have not wickedly departed from my God. For all his rules were before me, and from his statutes I did not turn aside. I was blameless before him, and I kept myself from guilt. And the Lord has rewarded me according to my righteousness, according to the cleanness in his sight, to my cleanness in his sight. With the merciful you have shown mercy, and with the blameless you have shown yourself blameless. With the purified you deal purely, and with the crooked you make yourself seem tortuous. You save a humble people, but your eyes are on the haughty to bring them down. For you are a lamp, O Lord, and my God lightens my darkness. For by you I can run against the troop, and by my God I can leap over a wall. That's the type of faith that David had in God. And like I said earlier, David's not speaking, in some of these he's speaking figuratively, but think about David's life. In a lot of these, he's literally lived out these situations. And in Scripture, who is it in the Old Testament he takes a jawbone and he's able to take down how many men with just the jawbone of a donkey? Literally, that guy ran against a troop on his own. That's the strength that God supplies his people. The strength to do things that are miracles. They're supernatural. The fact that David is alive to write these words is a miracle. When you look at the occurrences in his life. And look at verse 28. It says, you save, what kind of a person? You save a prideful person? No, it says you save a, anybody? A humble person. And then it notice it in the second part of verse 28, it says, but your eyes are on the haughty or the prideful person. For what reason? To bring them down. Has God ever humbled you before? He's humbled me a lot. And he does that because he's working on you. He's shaping you and he's molding you. Now, upon reading this section, if you look back at the beginning of this section, in verse 21, David says, according to my righteousness. Now, we can ask the question, who does David think he is here? Right? He says, the Lord dealt with me according to my righteousness. Or it says, you know, for I have kept the ways of the Lord and I have not wickedly departed. Is David somehow claiming that God owed him because David was faithful to God? Because if you kind of just read that verse on your own, it would be a little puzzling. Like, now hold on, David, like, what do you mean, because you were righteous, God preserved you? Well, I love how Woodhouse puts this. He says, so quaint and gentle, he says, the Bible writer who placed this song of David at this point in history was not an idiot. He knew that we would read this. Wow, that is very loud. It's amazing. He says, he knew that we would read this after we had read the full and frank accounts of David's faults. And he knew that this song would be read by people who knew very well that David was an adulterer and a murderer, among other things. No one reading David's words in their context in the books of Samuel could possibly just take them at face value. We have to ask, how is it possible for an adulterer and a murderer and the rest to speak as David spoke in verses 21 through 25? This is a question that the Bible writer himself has forced upon us.
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11: Well, sometimes we might say, you know what, I'd like to take a moment and write a song about all God's done for my life, but then I find I'm facing the next wave of challenges. I need a break. I need a respite. And maybe you need a couple of days to get away. Maybe you need to plan something that's going to give you a weekend or a little respite so that you could do this, so that you could write some stuff down. You could give thanks to the Lord. You can journal, perhaps, all that God has done for you. Maybe you're going to need a couple of days just to get into the right mode where you could do that. Rest is a biblical formula, a biblical, mandate, really, to rest in the Lord, to rest, you know, one day in seven in the law. That rhythm is wise. To find rest in the Lord, of course, but to find physical rest as well, spiritual rest. Sundays can be that for the modern believer. So my encouragement to you is if you're facing a new challenge and wondering how you can really become a person with an attitude of gratitude, you may need to set a little time apart to do just that. Tell your wife or your boss, man, I need a couple of days just to kick it, and I want to reflect a little bit on what the Lord's done for me. That could be a really wonderful exercise. You listen to Walk in Truth. This is Pastor Michael Lance. Hey, just want to say thank you for all of our Walk in Truth partners, all of you who pray for us. Thank you, thank you, thank you. We deeply appreciate your prayers. Many times we feel being on the front lines, but God is good, and He's giving us many blessings, and you are among them, all of our listening family. And so thank you for listening today. 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
12: 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I'm Mike Massaro. 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
3: 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We're here together on KKLA. It's Daniel, and we're just here together as well. Glad to be with you. Let me know how I can pray for you, daniel@kkla.com. Maybe even if you don't say that, just pray right now. Just share with someone, here's how you can pray for me today. I don't claim to have all the answers or many answers, but I do believe in the power of prayer. Believe in the importance of communicating with God. What's going on in our lives? Not just, it is important to thank Him. And it is important, you know, before meals, before getting in a car, but just the everyday of our lives. Sometimes in those moments where we don't know what to say, or maybe the only things we can say are the things that we don't want to say because we're too afraid of how it'll come out, or can God handle it? The answer is yes. Those are the prayers. And sometimes we need to pray when we need it most.
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16: 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Freedom is more than inheritance. 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So, do we have the courage to defend and protect what is being challenged, the very principles that made America the greatest experiment in history?
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0: His name is Jesus, awesome in power, reigning forever. The healer's in the room. No soul is beyond the boundaries of His grace. There is resurrection power in His name. And it goes on to say, name another king like this. He has no boundaries. His power is limitless. His riches unsearchable. His reign never ends. His authority is final. He cannot be overruled. His majesty can never be matched. He is the Savior for the sinner and the shepherd for the shattered. He is the repairer of the breach for the broken. He is the rock of our salvation. Name another king like this.
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0: Paul said to be absent in this body, to be absent here is to be present with Christ. So I don't teach, I've never believed a soul sleep to where you just, I guess in, what are you doing? Just laying there? That sounds kind of nice though, but I don't think it's not biblical. In 1 Peter chapter 2, when he was reviled, he did not revile in return. When he suffered, he did not threaten, but he committed himself to him who judges righteously. Basically, he committed himself to God. What a great example. And it is hard. It's challenging in these times. Like when do we push back? I believe there is a time to push back and to say, not on my watch. And we're gonna, I'm so upset. I'm gonna pray and fast. And you push into the kingdom of darkness. But he didn't return. In other words, they were hitting him or mocking him. He didn't return that because God was going to judge him. I saw a social media post this week. I think some of you saw it because I posted it. A guy had a shirt on. I remember what he said. It said, I'm going to let God fix this because if I do, I'm going to jail. But isn't that true? And it's okay for believers to feel like that because we are called to be watchmen. We're called to guard those things entrusted to us. We're called to be a voice to those who have no voice. We're called to make sure that the little ones are not sexually assaulted and groomed. That's what we're called to do. Now, of course, that can be in a spirit of humility and gentleness, but it has to be done. I this passive Christianity, I really don't understand. You say, well, Jesus was passive. Actually, he wasn't. He was not passive. He was not a pacifist. He was not passive. He was very, very pointed, very bold when it needed to be said. You whitewash tombs. When you tell the religious leaders you are whitewashed tombs, nice on the outside but full of dead men's bones on the inside, you win one proselyte, you make him twice the son of hell as you. You can't get more bold. Decides to just push over the money changers out in the foyer. There's some things I would love to have seen those two events. I mean, maybe it's just me. But we have this idea that just mild and meek and, I mean, some of the language, you can look up in the Greek language and see the emphasis on certain things. He emphasized. There was a boldness. There was a cry. There was an urgency to his voice. Oh, Jerusalem. Jerusalem. I try to gather you. And he would call out those false teachers and the religiously, I think it was the scribes or the lawyers What they said, hey, settle down. And rebuking them, you rebuke us too. And he said, yeah, while you're at it, let me go on and rebuke you some more. Because it's not just a passive doormat, let society walk all over you. There's a time to really the Bible's talking about personal assaults, or personal offenses. So if somebody says something to me, they slap me, to return the other cheek, you know, personal things. And you let those things go when you have, but when it comes to protecting little ones, and giving a voice to those who have no voice, and exposing the unfruitful works of darkness, if we don't do those things, that's more in the category of a coward, not a bold believer. He didn't respond with scornful or abusive language. That's a good lesson for many of us. He did not threaten in return. He committed himself to God's sovereign plan. You've heard me say this many times before, and I will continue to say it, that God's sovereignty is my sanity. Learn that. Absorb it in your life as well. God's sovereignty is my sanity. Because as things get crazier, you got to have an anchor. That being God's sovereignty. I mean, this whole push now with grooming kids and transgenderism and it is deviant. It's sexual sin. It's in your face. And it needs to be called out. Evil to its core. And they're not very tolerant of opposing views. Who himself bore our sins in his own body on the tree. 1 Peter says this is the reason behind the cross. He himself, and why we're here celebrating, he bore our sin in his own body on the tree. And you remind yourself when you fall and you embrace sin and you repent and get back on track with God, you remember that you can see the face of Christ taking on that punishment for you and for me. And then he says that we, having died to sin, might live for righteousness, by whose stripes you were healed. Having died to sins. Wait a minute. If I've died to sin, why is it sometimes still alive in me? Well, the context is actually you've been saved from the transgressions of your sin. The penalty of death is no longer hanging over your head. You're free of that. But the Adamic nature, that sin nature, is still alive and well until the day we are buried. But it still says, you might live for righteousness' sake, by whose stripes you were healed. Now this would take a whole nother sermon, but I do believe if we had time, we could show you where, by his stripes, you were healed spiritually speaking, of course, but also there's something in the healing aspect of Christ's death, burial, and resurrection. And that's where we pray that people can be healed. We believe in God's healing power. We don't believe in name it and claim it or everyone's going to be healed. I've taught on that before. There's reasons why sometimes we're not. But because of those stripes, we were healed spiritually. He bore our sins. He was pierced. He was pierced. And the Bible says, without the shedding of blood, there is no forgiveness of sin. Maybe if you're a young adult and you're having a hard time understanding the cross, you're not alone. You're not alone. Sometimes I wonder, a perfect God, King on the cross, why would you do that for me and for you? It's hard to really conceive what he did, what Jesus did. But we understand that without the shedding of blood, there is no remission, there is no forgiveness of sin. And this is why the blood of bulls and goats could not cover sin. It covered temporarily. They were all they're pointing him to Jesus. They're pointing the Passover lamb, we can go back to Genesis even, or Exodus actually, and it was pointing to the final work of redemption on the cross, the final act of the shedding of innocent blood for our sins completely. They were just a temporary covering. So die to sin. It no longer controls, dominates, or sentences us to death. And 1 Peter continues, "For you were like sheep going astray, but have now returned to the shepherd and overseer of your soul." Have now returned. You know, and I often think if I could preach, you know, one message to our nation, it would be something along these lines of returning to God. Returning to God. The power of returning. How, knowing how far you've drifted and then calling you to come back to God, or maybe for the first time, and realizing how far we've drifted. And that's what the prophetic voices would do throughout the Old Testament. Turn back to God, O backsliding Israel. Look how far you've drifted and come back. And you would never, ever, ever, ever see this. You'll never see this again in our nation. Well, I should never say that, but it's the chances are highly, highly, highly unlikely. I'm going to show you a picture from New York, 1956. 1956 on Good Friday. Let that sink in. We haven't drifted. We have completely made a U-turn. Now they'll drape them in rainbow colors or put some other godless Nas X having sex with Satan in New York, in Times Square. Guys, we have lost our mind. Where is the desperation? Where is the desperation of the church to get back to God and return to God? Return. Return to the shepherd, the overseer of your soul. In Isaiah 53, 3 through 6, "He is despised and rejected by men, a man of sorrows, acquainted with grief." It's one thing we try to instill in the youth here at this church is you will be despised and rejected by men. See, we want to prepare them for the battle. We don't want to say, hey, just follow Jesus, man. Everybody's going to love you. You can be a famous YouTuber. He understands your sorrow. And then it goes on to say, "And we hid." We hid, as it were, our faces from him. He was despised and we did not esteem him. And that's what they did. It's almost embarrassing. Jesus is embarrassing. Have you ever been there? Especially as you get older, that's be encouraged. Your faith will be challenged. And you'll have to eventually stand your ground and say, I believe in Jesus Christ. Don't expect the truth to be popular. If it's popular, it's probably not God. The message of redemption, the message of sin, the message of hope and peace and forgiveness has never been popular. Don't expect the truth to be popular. 2 weeks ago, I think, or so, I was just kind of broke my heart. Do you guys know who the most famous YouTuber out there is? He's got the biggest YouTube channel. Mr. Beast. That's his name, Mr. Beast. I mean, that's his channel's name. He's got a lot of different channels. I was watching an interview with, and do you know how he started? With crosses and John 3:16 in his old YouTube videos. He was witnessing. And now I just heard him on a large podcast when they kind of like, well, you don't believe in Jesus anymore, do you? No, I don't know. I mean, I know that I'm not atheist. I'm agnostic and just, you know, caught off guard and caught in that spot. And he denied the very thing he believed in and promoted earlier on. Can you imagine if you come out and say, Jesus is Lord and Savior? And I believe in many of these cases, people have religion and rules rather than relationship and intimacy. If you have a relationship with God and intimacy with Him, the chips are going to fall where they may. But if you have religion, I was raised in a Christian home, I was raised to believe this, and that's why this big term now, deconstructionism, have you heard of that? Deconstructing their faith. You have all these Christians like writing books like, oh, how I walked away from faith. How silly was I? The reason is they had, if you listen to them, you'll understand they didn't have a relationship, an intimate relationship with Jesus Christ. They had rules and they wanted to rebel against those rules. It wasn't about relationship. It was religion. How can you walk away from a genuine love for God, a genuine fullness of His Spirit. You can drift, the prodigal son, but you're miserable. That's the difference. You're miserable in that state. Ben Greenfield, he's one of the top trainers in the United States, very popular YouTube and all those different things. But he asked me, and I think I shared with him that the reason I knew, I think at 12 years old, up by Wrightwood, I believe, and I believed in the Lord, and I had the wrong influences. Even my dad at that time was not a believer. So, you know, it was kind of, what'd you do last night? Did the parents get you a keg? And did you meet people? You know, it was like that party scene. It wasn't a father. And so I was led astray by that and the wrong friendships, wrong people, and just begin to drift completely from God. I would say I was a Christian. I'd pray when it got in tough spots. Rolled my vehicle. I sure prayed. But I said on there, I think every time I woke up depressed and wanted to come home, saying, Lord, I'm sorry. I'm sorry. But if any of you have been in that bondage, it's deep. It's hard to get out of. And it took some time. And that's why we don't want to beat people up who are caught in sin. You've heard me give this analogy before. But if you're new, this will be helpful. The difference is between someone practicing sin and who's unconverted and a sinner who is struggling is this. Both the pig and a lamb find their way to the mud. But the pig enjoys the mud and even leads other people in. The lamb cries out and it hates its miserable condition. They're both caught in the sin. That's the difference. The heart of the prodigal wants to go running back to the Father. The heart of the sinner is like, I love this. I don't care. Yep, I'm a drunkard. I'm an adulterer. I'm a fornicator. I'm a thief. This is who I am. I practice such things. And that's why this church also gives a lot of hope to every type of sinner out there. Even same-sex attraction. It's not way up. There's that way up there sin, and all the other ones are down here. Sin is sin in God's eyes. But when we practice it and we shake our fists in God's face and say, I don't care, this is who I am. That's a bad spot to be. Versus, Father, I'm struggling, help me. God, pull me out of the mud and the mire. God, please. See the difference in the heart? It's a difference between night and day, light and darkness, right and wrong. He was wounded for our transgressions. He was bruised for our iniquities. The chastisement of our peace was upon Him, and by His stripes we are healed. Exodus 12, God told them to take some of the blood and put it on the two doorposts and on the lintel of the house. And when you see the blood, I will pass over you. I'm going to tell you a brief story about this. This is where we would see Jesus, even in the Old Testament, a foreshadowing of the Passover lamb. He's called the Passover lamb. So many years, I don't even know, 1500 years before Jesus, probably, don't quote me on that, please. But the Passover lamb was, the blood was shed, and God was getting ready to deliver Israel out of Egypt. He's getting ready to deliver them, but He was going to go through and He was going to kill all the firstborn males that night. But He said, whoever puts the blood of the lamb on their door, the death angel will pass over. And that's where now they still use that word Passover, the Passover. And when we apply the blood of Jesus Christ on our lives, the death sentence of God, He passes over us because of that blood. And I came across an image I want to show you. And so what they would do is they would put the blood on the doorposts in like our homes. This would resemble one of the houses there in Israel. And they would put blood on one side of the doorpost. Then they would cover it on the lintel, which is the top part. And then they would bring the blood down the other side of the doorpost. And so what would happen is you'd have almost this reflection of the cross on the doorposts of these homes in Israel right before they were led out of Egypt. the blood would fall on each side of the doorpost, on the lintel, and then they would drip from the top down to the bottom of the floor. And you can almost see a picture of the cross there.

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2: His authority is final. He cannot be overruled. His majesty can never be matched. He is the savior for the sinner and the shepherd for the shattered. He is the repairer of the breach for the broken. He is the rock of our salvation. Name another king like this. There's another song I love. It says, I come broken to be mended. I come wounded to be healed. I come desperate to be rescued. I come empty to be filled. I come guilty to be pardoned by the blood of Christ the Lamb. There is life and death. There is life and death, but you have to come broken. The greatest threat to all of us is pride. Pride must be crushed. God, I come broken. I want to be mended. If you want to be fixed, you gotta come broken. You gotta come broken. And I'll close with this. And we saw Jesus when he was on the cross and there was two choices on either side of him, correct? And so many people, when they hear about Jesus or they'll ask them on the street, they'll say, yeah. He was crucified. I know that story, but here's the difference. He was crucified for me. You got to make sure you get that right. You can't just say he was crucified. He was crucified for me. And you repent and you believe in that.

0: Hello, this is Pastor Shane Eidelman. I want to tell you about a new booklet I just released titled The Dark Night of the Soul. This book came from a very challenging season in my own personal life. Dark seasons reveal what we actually believe, not just what we say we believe. The phrase, the dark night of the soul, captures a moment we all dread. It's the moment when the floor drops out from underneath us and we realize that we are not in control and we come face to face with something we cannot fix. Time and time again, God demonstrates that what appears to be the end of something is actually only the beginning. So again, I want to encourage you to take time today and download my new booklet, The Dark Night of the Soul, for free right now at westsidechristianfellowship.org. 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
2: That was Regaining Lost Ground, a pre-recorded program brought to you by Westside Christian Fellowship on 99.5 KKLA. Do you love yourself? Not in an arrogant way. I'm so wonderful. No. Do you show love to yourself? How do you treat yourself? How do you speak about yourself? It's good. How do you treat other people? Is it the same way? I'm Daniel. And as I read Galatians 5 verse 14, which is a recent verse of the day, that's kind of my question, because it says this, NIV, for the entire law is fulfilled in keeping this one command, love your neighbor as yourself. Which sounds so easy, but it's not, right? No, I'm not saying anything that you don't know. So how do I treat myself? How do I treat other people? Lord, show me if those are out of line. Help this to not only be a verse that I read, but something that is a part of my life. And if it's just a prayer for the day and for tomorrow and for how

0: however long until I get it. Let that be true. Let it be that prayer. In Jesus' name, amen.
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2: 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It's the only thing I can do. I believe in it. I trust it. I have faith in it. I know that it works. I've seen it work.
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6: 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When Shadrach, Meshach, and Abednego would not bow down to the golden image that Nebuchadnezzar set up, they were thrown into a burning fiery furnace. Now get this, a universal world leader, Nebuchadnezzar, has a universal decree that anyone that would not bow down would be thrown into the fire. Here is a death decree. Why wouldn't they bow down? It was a violation of the commandments of God. They were thrown into the furnace, burning fiery furnace. Nebuchadnezzar looks in there. And he sees not three men, but verse 25, Daniel 3, I see four men loose walking in the midst. The form of the fourth is like the Son of God. Jesus Christ protected his people in that crisis, and he protects his people today in every crisis.
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11: Good morning to you, dear KKLA family. I'm Donna Rush with SoCal's Morning Rush. Got my coffee. Ready to just listen in to Pastor Ed Ray on Growing Grace and start my day in God's Word. How about you? 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
13: How shall we who have died to sin live any longer to it? That's the question of this section. How can a spirit-filled servant of God continue to live in sin? And the answer is, you are no longer capable of doing that. I did not say you're no longer capable of sinning. I'm saying that once you have been saved, you're no longer comfortable having sinned and just let it sit over there and try and ignore it. You can't get away with it. The Holy Spirit keeps working on you. Dead to sin, to habitual sin, that God is doing something in us. But it's a process, and it goes on and on. So

0: It didn't take long for us in the book of Romans to discover there's not a single thing we can do to earn the favor of God. We're saved completely by grace through faith. But does that mean we can go on sinning as Christians with the thought that grace will increase to cover it? Well, the Lord wants us to stop sinning, and His grace is provided to help us with that. Today on Grow in Grace, Pastor Ed Ray enters Romans chapter 6, and over the course of today's broadcast, we'll see how we're set free to live right.
1: I want you to put up with me just a moment and say, God is not through with me yet. Everybody together, one, two, three. God is not through with me yet. One more time. God is not through with me yet. And I want to remind you of that on the front end, because this chapter is about this subject called sanctification. And it often is taught in such a way that God is holy and you need to be holy. How's that working out for you? And so we know that if we say we don't have any sin, John wrote in his letter, if you say you have no sin, you're a liar and the truth is not within you. But God hasn't given us grace so that we would continue in sin. So there's a meeting of the ways in this chapter. And through it, Paul points to baptism as being a key. Not that baptism saves you, but it gives you a point of identity, who you are before God. So when I get up in the morning, I often pray a prayer something like this. This one's called the morning prayer. It says, Dear Lord, so far today, Lord, I've done all right. I haven't gossiped. I haven't lost my temper. I haven't been greedy or grumpy or nasty or selfish nor overindulgent. And I'm very thankful to you for that. However, in a few minutes, Lord, I'm going to get out of bed, and that's when the trouble begins. As long as you're laying there praying, it's amazing how holy we can feel, right? Because we haven't faced the day yet. And we're just trying to do that right now. How are you doing today? Well, so far so good, but it's early and things change, right? So we're studying another word. The book of Romans, Paul uses a lot of large Greek words. And we looked at justification. There's a long one. And you remember I gave you a little mnemonic, a little way to remember it. Just as if I never sinned. So you have been justified. Now Paul is moving on to the second step, sanctification. And this one's a little bit more difficult, but it really means a work in progress by the Holy Spirit. There's an old joke that sanctification, but it's only funny if you understand that it's a work in process. The joke isn't all that funny, but something like, why did the Christian complain about his sanctification? Answer, because he said it's taking forever. And that's exactly right. It's going to take us forever. A process. 2 Corinthians chapter 5, verse 17, Paul wrote, if any man, if any woman, any child be in Christ, he or she is a new creature. Old things have passed away. Behold, all things have become new. So how shall we who have died to sin live any longer to it? That's the question of this section. How can a spirit-filled servant of God continue to live in sin? And the answer is, you are no longer capable of doing that. I did not say you're no longer capable of sinning. I'm saying that once you have been saved, you're no longer comfortable having sinned and just let it sit over there and try and ignore it. You can't get away with it. The Holy Spirit keeps working on you. So that's the good news. Dead to sin, to habitual sin, that God is doing something in us, changing us, but it's a process, and it goes on and on. When a person has truly been born again, you won't be comfortable in sin as a constant way of life, because with God, it is a living relationship, and He's constantly putting input into our lives. Compromise with sin doesn't work. Well, I'll just let a little bit of sin in my life. And there's an old Russian story about a man who went out in the winter, a hunter, to find a bear so he could kill it and have a bearskin coat because he was cold. And so when he was out, he saw a big bear coming towards him. He raised his gun, took aim, and the bear said, "Wait," talking bear, "why do you want to shoot me? We just met." The hunter said, "Because I'm cold and I need a coat." Well, he said, "Well, I'm hungry. So maybe we can talk this over a little bit and come to a compromise." And they did. And the hunter was no longer cold and the bear was no longer hungry. And so compromises lead to that with sin. Verse 3. "Or do you not know?" And I emphasize the word "know" when we were reading this initially, because so often I hear people say to me, "Well, I don't feel like I'm saved," or "I do feel like it." It really is a matter of knowing by experience, and that's the word that Paul uses here. It's from the Greek word gnosko. The Gnostics and all that stuff we've talked about before comes from that word, but it means to have experienced something, and because of that experience, you are certain that that's where you stand. "For we are certain that as many of us as were baptized," and Paul puts a lot of emphasis on baptism. Baptism is the subject here. The word means here to submerge, to be submerged. Probably talking about both water baptism and a baptism with fire that Jesus talked about, the Holy Spirit coming inside us. So we don't look at baptism as an optional extra, but we also don't see baptism as the source of salvation. It's a point of identity. You're identifying with Christ, and he's going to talk about that a lot in this section. So Paul says in this section, the word grace becomes very important. Notice it's in the first verse we read, and it's in the 14th verse, the last one that we read. These are the bookends of this section. Grace, grace. A little quick review. Grace is the unmerited, unearned, undeserved favor with God. God gives it freely. In fact, he's giving it right now in this place. And if you receive it, because you have to receive it, just because it's here, doesn't mean you embrace it. When you embrace it and say, "God, I need your grace today," honestly, that's my constant prayer in my life. More grace, Lord. Grace, grace, grace. And that grace brings about a change. You are, for example, we've talked about this many times, but by faith, you are growing, because faith comes by hearing the Word of God. Even when I just read it to you, you may not feel anything, but the promise from God is that you come to know and you grow in the grace. Peter would write it, 1 Peter 3:18, that grow in grace. It's meant to cause you to become more mature, more like Jesus, more like his image. So don't regard baptism as an optional. Don't underestimate the importance of it. We are commanded to be baptized. Don't make it salvation. It is not, but it is something else. What is it? Well, Paul wrote about this grace under the inspiration of the Holy Spirit. Moreover, verse 20 back in chapter 5, we looked at last time. Moreover, the law entered, came into being on planet Earth. It wasn't there at first. Abraham didn't have the law. The law didn't appear until Moses went up on Mount Sinai. But when the law entered, Paul writes in verse 20, last chapter, the law entered that the offense may abound. But where sin abounds, grace abounds more. So we talked a little bit about that. That the more sin there is, the more grace God gives to counteract it. And so some people say logically, well, then if more grace comes by more sin, then let's sin a lot and there'll be more grace coming at us. No, that's not what Paul is saying. He's saying that grace brings about a change in you. How so? This is the new covenant. We've talked about this several times, but it's recorded in Jeremiah 31 and Ezekiel 36. And God said in the last days that I will make a new covenant with you. I will take out your heart of stone. I will put a heart of flesh in you. God speaking. I will write my law in your heart. Love God with your whole heart, soul, mind, and strength, and love your neighbor as yourself. I will cause you to walk in my way. That's where grace starts intersecting our lives, and we find ourselves changing in our desires. Wonderful gift of God. So, hey, my sin is not making God look good. It, in fact, is making me look bad. Grace changes things, though, particularly when you say, Lord, I need more.
0: You're listening to Grow in Grace with Pastor Ed Ray and A Study in Romans. Let's get back to chapter 6 now, a passage that speaks volumes about our sanctification.
1: So, the book of Romans we talked about last time is a book about change, that we're being changed to be more and more like him. Verse 3, certainly not. Verse 2, excuse me. How shall we who have died to sin live any longer in it? Well, we can't. We're uncomfortable doing that. Perish the thought. King James says, God forbid. Of course not. Or we might say today, what? Are you nuts? You're not supposed to continue in sin. Again, so sanctification means first 10 verses to know, to understand, not feel, but to know. So God is working on us that way. Verse 3, do you not know that as many of us were baptized into Christ Jesus were baptized into his death? And it's talking about both of these. Verse 4, therefore, we were buried with him. What? When you went under the water, if you have, came back up, you were identifying with Jesus Christ in the grave. You may not have been thinking that. Maybe you weren't taught that, so you didn't grab it. But you were buried with him through baptism into death. Just like he died, you're identifying with it. You're dying. Your old man or your old woman. That just as Christ was raised from the dead by the power, the glory, the display of the Father, even so, we should walk in newness of life. New here isn't just new as opposed to old. It's something that has never happened before. A new quality that you've never experienced, I never experienced before. It gave us a completely different nature, a completely different kind of response to life. That's what happened when Jesus was resurrected, and now when you go come out of the water, you're leaving behind that old person, and you are new. The same Spirit that raised Christ from the dead now dwells inside you. Verse 5, for if, better since we have been united together, in the likeness of his death, certainly we also shall be in the likeness of his resurrection. Since we have been united together. Now, this is the word that's used in horticulture for grafting plants together. So it's appropriate that we look at the biological term here and have an example of it for you here so you can, if you've never been around, this is actually a cherry tree that's been grown from a cherry pit and then cut off and then split. And they're going to graft on a branch from an existing cherry tree that they know has good cherries. And so here's the new branch that's from an existing cherry tree that's good. They sharpen it up and then they stuff it in this little slot, and then they wrap it. Sometimes they put wax on it. Sometimes they put cords on it. Sometimes they put tape on it. And there it is, a couple of days later. It happens very quickly. And this shoot begins to become united with the root. Jesus is the root. You are the shoot. Okay? And that's a kid's song, but we won't teach it this morning. But that's how you remember these things. So, our life becomes intertwined with him. You don't do it. He does it. You surrender. I surrender. Say, Lord, forgive my sins. Take my life. I surrender. You be Lord. You be master of my life. And you're grafted. I'm grafted in. And we become completely connected with him. So, certainly, last half of verse 5, we also shall be in the likeness of his resurrection. Made a lot of jokes about that, but cemeteries all over the country, all over the world for that matter, will be a real mess when Jesus comes back, because dead bodies will rise again. That's in fact what the word resurrection in Greek means. Anastasis, return to stasis, stand up, bodies stand up. This is weird teaching, Pastor. No, it's biblical. 1 Thessalonians chapter 4 will be there about the year 2040. The rate we're going this morning anyway. So, but that's going to happen to you. It's going to happen to me. And we're going to come out of the grave, our bodies to meet our spirits and our souls together. And then we'd be together with him and we'll have a new resurrection body. It's the new LX model, the super sport. It can go through walls and, unbelievably amazing things. Most importantly, you can eat anything you want and there's no calories. They don't count in the new body. That's a heresy that I've been preaching for a long time. I have no idea if it's true, but just to let you know, I'm looking forward to that. Heaven is the marriage supper of the Lamb. So just look forward. Can you imagine what we're, never mind. Verse 6. Knowing this, again, you know that the old man, there it is, the old woman was crucified with him, put on a cross. A cross is an instrument of death. It's meant to kill, and it's very effective at it. Jesus said, unless a seed falls to the ground and dies, it can't bring forth new life. Paul said, I die daily. It is no longer I that live, but Christ who lives in me. We are called to come and die. Wow, Pastor, what a deal. Can I sign up for that? No, it actually is the gateway. It's the conduit through to life without the pressures of sin pushing down all the time. Take my life, Lord. I surrender. Kill me quick. And I become a slave of Jesus Christ. We'll go through that a couple of times. Our old man was crucified, our old woman, that the body of sin might be done away with, the one that so easily sins, that we should no longer be slaves to sin. Now, there are four levels of slavery in the Roman Empire. This was the bottom, the doulos, the slave that could be killed with impunity. In other words, you own this slave, you just kill it, and nobody would hold you responsible. That's a horrible thought. But that's how bad Rome was at this time. So we will no longer be slaves because the dead man walked and died. What? I don't know if you noticed, but there's been some executions in southern states the last couple of 3 weeks. And maybe you saw the movie called That Dead Man Walking. And it's the truth. It happens. And it's not degrading in any way. It's really to garner support for this person who's about ready to be executed. As they're walking, the warden walks with him and says that dead man walking as they walk through the jail. And he's trying to get the men to realize what a sober moment this is. Pray for the guy that he's going to meet his maker. And it is pretty intense. But you and I were dead men walking when we walked up to get baptized. I don't know how you were baptized. I grew up in a high church and my mother said I was baptized at 8 days old. I don't remember repenting at 8 days old for some reason. And I haven't forgiven her yet because she said I wore a dress that my great grandfather wore and I'm sure it scarred me for all of my life. I'm still trying to work through that. But again, I can't remember a thing, but they poured water over my head and, you know, christened me. And Jesus said, repent and be baptized. Well, I'm pretty sure I didn't. So later, when I gave my heart to the Lord, I was working with Pastor Bob over with this kind of long-haired guy in Riverside, Lori something, and it was a baptism in the YMCA pool. And I thought, wow, what a holy place. The smell of chlorine is amazing here. And so I'm doing worship with a guitar, singing Come to the Water for 6,722 verses while all these people come and are getting baptized in the pool. And suddenly towards the end, I noticed the line is down to about two or three people, and the Holy Spirit said, you need to get baptized. And so I do what I usually do. I decided to argue with God. And so I've already been baptized. You don't remember it. No. Well, how do you know it happened? What about that repentance thing? I'm not, and finished the last guy, put my guitar down, didn't have any swimming suit, and walked in my street clothes, and Greg said, what are you doing? I said, I'm going to get baptized. He said, okay, come on in, dunked me. Boom, spiritual experience. I never saw it coming. Completely shook me from my head to my feet. I felt God strongly. And I told the true story that way just to let you know, you know, as a scientist, I'm not really into feelings. I'm really into measurements. And I was not expecting God to do anything. That's how big my faith was. I thought, well, I'm going to get wet now. And I did. But I also got hit with a load of the Holy Spirit. So dead men are gone. Do dead men hold grudges? Not so much. Do dead men insist on having their own way? No. Do dead men or dead women demand their rights? No, you're laying all that down at the foot of the cross. Symbolically, obviously, but also practically saying it with your lips. You make Jesus Lord, Master, Ruler of your life.
0: 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It's titled Seven More Men. 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This program is brought to you by the Packing House Christian Fellowship in Redlands, Washington.

0: 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I'm Donna Rush with SoCal's Morning Rush.
1: Ooh, I walked outside my door this morning and I thought, almost need a sweater. Almost. Isn't it so great we get a little change in our weather so that we can get out and enjoy a little bit more of this just beauty God has made. We are going to be in the around 86, 87 degrees or so for highs today in LA and OC metro areas and the valleys of the IE, right around 90 for the next couple of days for highs. And at our beaches, we're looking at mid-70s all week long. A little more normal for us for this time of year in SoCal. And boy, very exciting. And what's speaking of exciting, we just had a great service. I hope you had a great service at your church this past Sunday. We certainly did at my church at Calvary Community Church in Westlake Village. And Pastor Brian gave a great gospel message. And afterwards, people were invited to stay and worship a little extra. And so I thought I would just share some of our worship music from our worship team. This was, I Have Decided to Follow Jesus. And I thought, hey, if your worship team doesn't mind, if you want to ever share some of their music with me, Donna at KKLA.com, I'll share it with all of us too. So here we go.

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0: Heaven, a place of feasting and fellowship, a place of activities and worship. Dare I

0: we have something enjoyable to look forward to tomorrow, it makes the stresses of today a little easier to take. Have you noticed that? It's all about perspective. And today on A New Beginning, Pastor Greg Laurie helps us adopt a biblical perspective on the challenges of today. It's a message called, Why Do Christians Have to Suffer? We look ahead to our everlasting reward and let that give us encouragement for the temporary pain and opposition we face today.
1: Heaven. I love to talk about heaven. I love to think deeply about heaven. Why? It's my future destination as a Christian. And it's yours as well. What will we see when we arrive in heaven? What will we do when we finally get to heaven? The reason I bring this topic up is here before us in the book of Acts is a story of a man who went to heaven and returned. He's the Apostle Paul. He was given a glimpse of glory. And we've had little glimpses of glory in our lives. You know, those special moments, you know, with you're with family or friends, or you watch the greatest sunset or the greatest sunrise, or you see a rainbow. Man, if you ever get tired of rainbows, something's wrong with you. And I found that I can't photograph a rainbow. I'll pull my phone out, and the phone never gives a representation of what I saw with my own eyes. So last Sunday, I was visiting our church on Maui, Harvest Kumalani, and I was having dinner one night with Jim Felchner, who's the campus pastor, and he told me there's more whales here right now, not in the church, but in the water. There's more whales in the waters of Maui than any other time. It's a great time to go whale watching. I said, I wish I could go. He says, there's a guy in the church who has a boat. Maybe he'll take you out. And sure enough, that guy did take us out. His name is Steve, and we're thankful for that. But, you know, all these beautiful things, these are God's creation. And they remind us that something greater is coming. Heaven is not a watered-down version of the greatest moments on earth. The greatest moments on earth are a glimpse of greater things to come. Heaven will be your greatest dreams realized and even more. So we're going to talk about that a little bit later, but we come to the second section of the book of Acts now. Here are the apostles. In this case, it's Paul and Barnabas. Remember Barnabas? He was the guy who encouraged people. So here they arrive at Lystra. Acts 14, verse 8. While they were at Lystra, Paul and Barnabas came upon a man with crippled feet. He had been that way from birth, so he had never walked. He was sitting and listening as Paul preached. Looking straight at him, Paul realized he had faith to be healed, and he called to him in a loud voice, "Stand up!" The man jumped to his feet and started walking. When the crowd saw what Paul had done, they shouted in their local dialect, "These men are gods in human form!" They decided that Barnabas was the Greek god Zeus, and Paul was Hermes. So we'll stop there. So now the people go on to offer sacrifices to Paul and Barnabas. Paul stops them, you guys. We're here to tell you that there's a God in heaven to worship. We are not gods. We're turning you to the true God. Now here's the amazing thing. They face opposition. From who? From their religious opponents. Verse 19, some Jews arrived from Antioch and Iconium, and won the crowds to their side. They stoned Paul and drug him out of town thinking he was dead. But the believers gathered around him. He got up and went back into the town. Many commentators believe that this is the moment that Paul was killed and raised from the dead. Why do we believe that? Well, there has to be a moment where Paul died. Because Paul talks about it, and we're going to read the verse in a moment, in 2 Corinthians 12. Was this the moment? I personally think it was. Many commentators think it was as well. He died and was raised from the dead. I wonder how that played out. So here's Paul. He's stoned. And by the way, it was horrible to be stoned. Painful. It could last for a while. Awful way to die. And so Paul dies and he's in heaven and he's standing before God. And the Lord says, "Welcome to heaven, Paul. Well done, good and faithful servant." I have some good news and bad news. You say, Greg, where is this in the Bible? It's not in the Bible. I'm just saying this could have happened. Okay, Lord, what's the good news? The good news is, Paul, you're coming back again. Really? Again? Where am I going? That brings me to the bad news. There's some believers down there praying over your dead body that you would be resurrected. Paul says to the Lord, don't listen to them. They're sinners. No, Paul, I actually want to bring you back again. I have some things for you to do still. In fact, quite a few things. No, Lord, I don't want to go back. Listen to this. No one who is in heaven right now, if given the choice, would want to return to earth again. Don't feel sorry for your loved ones that are in heaven. Feel sorry for you because you're still here. Right? You're having some great experience. I don't know, a birthday, or you got a cool gift. Oh, I wish my loved one was here. They're like in the presence of God Almighty with angels singing. I think they're pretty good, okay? I know you wish they're, and I'm not making fun of that because I've felt that many times. You wish they were here with you because you miss them. But just know, they're really good. And you'll see that one day for yourself. We all will.
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1: 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Hey, everybody, Greg Laurie. And I've been to Israel many times, and I've led a lot of tours, and I have to say that's absolutely true. 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It's not just a travel experience. 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It's a vacation with a purpose. And we're going to be taking a tour of Israel April 6 to 15, 2027. 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
1: So Paul is raised again from the dead, possibly right here. And now we read about what he saw. Go over to 2 Corinthians 12. Paul says, it's doubtless not profitable for me to boast. In other words, I'm not going to brag about this. I'll come to visions and revelations in the Lord. I knew a man in Christ who 14 years ago, whether in the body, I don't know, whether out of the body, again, I don't know, God knows, such a man was caught into the third heaven. And I know such a man, whether he was in the body or out of the body, I don't know. God knows. But he was called and caught up to paradise. He heard things so astounding they cannot be expressed in words, things no human is allowed to tell. I love the way Paul approaches this. Yeah, I knew this guy. In the body, out of the body, I don't even know. He's talking about himself. He's trying not to boast. It'd be pretty hard to not boast that you'd been to heaven, right? Yeah, I've been to heaven. Notice he didn't write a book about it. What's with that? Paul didn't even write a chapter. He says that things I heard, I can't even really describe them to you. The third heaven, where's that? Well, I think the first heaven is probably just what we see when we walk outside, the sky, the clouds, the atmosphere surrounding our earth, the second heaven, outer space, the planets, the galaxies, the stars. The third heaven, that's a dwelling place of God and the future destination of believers. Is a third heaven way, way, way, way out there? I don't think it's necessarily far out there. I think it's simply another dimension. And it may be closer than you realize. We talked about this when we spoke of angels. Angels and demons are coexisting with us right now. Just as there's a physical world, there's a spiritual world. Just as there is a natural world, there's a supernatural world. So is heaven just right next to us? I don't know where it is. Paul was caught into the third heaven. He uses the word paradise. It was paradise. That's a word that is used three times in the Bible to indicate the future life. Jesus used this word when he spoke to that criminal on the cross crucified next to him. Jesus' first statement from the cross was, "Father, forgive them, for they know not what they do." And right on the spot, that hardened criminal believed in Jesus, and he turned to the Lord and said, "Lord, remember me when you come into your kingdom." And Jesus said, "Truly, truly, I say to you, today you will be with me in what? Paradise." That's the word. Boy, talk about being at the right place at the right time. That guy, huh? A deathbed conversion, for sure. He believed and joined Jesus in paradise. It's also used in the book of Revelation, chapter 2, to describe our future dwelling place. But it can be translated, the royal garden of a king. It's hard for us to wrap our minds around. I don't think there's anything I could point to and say it's like this. But when we're talking about the royal garden of a king, think of a palatial, massive estate with a beautifully manicured garden. Paul says it was like that. Incredible. And then he says in verse 4, "I heard things so astounding, they cannot be expressed in words, things no human is allowed to tell." Know this, heaven is a place of sight and sound. The King James Bible uses the word heaven 582 times in 550 different places. Heaven is a real place. You got to think of it that way because that's what it is. Jesus said, "I go to prepare a what for you? A place. It's a place." Remember, heaven is a prepared place for prepared people. So whatever you're going through right now is preparation for something else. You know, we love to quote Romans 8:28, and so we should. We know that all things work together for good to those that love God and are called according to his purpose. But then verse 29 really helps us understand the whole concept. "For whom God did foreknow, he also did predestine to be conformed into the image of his own dear son." Let's put it together. We know that all things work together for good of those that love God and are called according to his purpose, and whom God foreknew, he predestined them to be conformed into the image of his own dear son. Allow me to paraphrase it. Whatever you go through in life is preparing you to be more like Jesus. Right? So that's the big picture. We tend to interpret Romans 8:28 through a narrow lens. Well, this means that good will come out of the bad, and sometimes that happens. In fact, a lot of times, despite the bad, God will do something good, right? But then there are times, if we're honest, when a bad thing happens to us, and we can't see anything good coming out of it, and we say, "So where's Romans 8:28 now?" Romans 8:28 is saying, read verse 29. "Whom he foreknew, he called to be conformed into the image of Jesus." God is changing you and preparing you. Why? Because through many tribulations, we will enter the kingdom of God. Heaven, a place of feasting and fellowship, a place of activities and worship. Dare I say it? Heaven is a place of fun, a celebration. And that puts your present suffering in context. So Paul continues on. "So I knew this guy, whether in the body, out of the body, I don't know. Basically, I'm talking about myself. I'm just trying to be humble about it. He was caught up into the third heaven. What he, really me, what I saw, I can't even put it into words." Okay. And now he makes this statement. "Therefore, I have cheerfully made up my mind to be proud of my weaknesses because they mean a deeper experience of the power of Christ. I can even enjoy weaknesses, suffering, persecutions, and difficulties for Christ's sake, for my weakness makes me strong in him." Get it? Oh, so all suffering is not bad. Oh, so adversity can actually be used by God. So this thing I'm going through right now that makes no sense is actually making me more like Jesus and getting me ready for the afterlife. And God can actually use it. It could even be a tool for me to help other people. Now I'm starting to understand, and I can even rejoice in it. Let me end with this. One day we'll enter the afterlife. We decide in this life where we will spend the afterlife. And I want to ask you in closing, do you have absolute certainty that you will go to heaven when you die? As I said earlier, heaven is a prepared place for prepared people. Listen to this. You don't go to heaven to find Christ. You go to Christ to find heaven. Go to Christ to find heaven. It is through Jesus and only Jesus that we will get to heaven. Oh, I know. That's kind of controversial now. Too bad. Bible hasn't changed. He is the way to the Father. There is no other way. Jesus said, I am the way, the truth, and the life, and no man comes to the Father but by me. Are you ready? You know, when I fly, you have to go through a lot of things now. Oh, it's just horrible flying. You buy your ticket, you reserve your seat, you board your plane, you reach your destination, you deplane, but you can't just walk down to the airport, skip security, do whatever you want, board whatever plane you want, take whatever seat you want. That's not going to happen. And in the same way, you can't just say, well, I'm going to go to heaven. I'm a good person. You're a good person on the basis of what and compared to who? You're not good enough, I can tell you. That's why Christ died on the cross for you 2,000 years ago and shed his blood. You have to admit you're a sinner. You have to admit you're a sinner and turn from that sin and put your faith in Jesus, and then you can know you'll go to heaven. So as we close right now, I want to extend an invitation for you to get ready, for you to ask Jesus to come into your life. And if you've not done this yet, do it right here, right now. Let's all pray. Father, I thank you for your word to us. I thank you for your promise of forgiveness if we'll come to Jesus. So we ask now that you will speak to the hearts of any here who do not yet know you. Help them to come to you and believe in you right now. In Jesus' name I pray. Amen.

0: Pastor Greg Laurie with an important prayer today on A New Beginning. And if you'd like to make a change in your relationship with the Lord, Pastor Greg will help you do that in just a moment. So please stay tuned. And would ask for believers to be in prayer right now. 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Well, Pastor Greg, we're making available your new book called What Every Growing Christian Needs to Know. And I'm telling you, this has some of the best must-have principles for believers. Hmm. Now, is it meant more as a primer for new Christians or for sort of a refresh for all of us? What's the main goal?
1: That's a great question. The answer is it's meant for both.
0: Okay.
1: Yes, it's great for a new Christian to read this because it goes through the basic things that every growing, and I want to emphasize that word growing, Christian needs to know. The Christian life is one of constant development, constant change, constant growth. And so to encourage that growth, there are certain things that we must engage in. And by the way, Dave, these are things that we never outgrow. Any more than you would outgrow eating. You know, can you imagine somebody saying, oh yeah, I used to be into the whole eating thing. I would eat with the best of them, breakfast, lunch, dinner, even an occasional snack, but I don't eat anymore. Well, that's interesting. The reality is you're not going to be with us much longer.
0: Yeah.
1: Or, oh yes, I used to breathe air with everybody else. No, there's certain things you need to do to function physically, and the same is true spiritually. And I think what I share in this book is nothing new in one sense, so it could be new to some people, especially a new believer, but the importance of reading the Bible, how to do that more effectively, how to get the most out of Bible study, how to pray, secrets to answered prayer. I talk about the importance of the church, being involved in the church. I also address the topic of sharing your faith, how to do it, how not to do it, and much more. So yes, this will be an encouraging book for a brand new believer, but it will also be an encouraging book for any believer that wants to keep growing. And we should all want that.
0: Oh, yeah. Well, that's for sure. Well, let us send you a copy of this brand new book from Pastor Greg. Again, it's called What Every Growing Christian Needs to Know. 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

0: sin and fallen short of the glory of God. But then you need to recognize that Jesus Christ, the Son of God, died on the cross for your sin. The Bible says, while we were yet sinners, Christ died for us. And then you need to believe in Jesus. Jesus put it this way, for God so loved the world, he gave his only begotten Son, and whosoever believes in him should not perish, but have everlasting life. You might ask, how does one believe in Jesus? To believe means to put your faith and trust in Christ alone, and to receive him into your life as your own friend, Savior, and Lord. The Bible says, for as many as received him, he gave them the power to become sons of God. Would you like to receive Christ? And by that I mean, would you like to ask Jesus to enter into your life and be your Savior, your friend, your Lord? If so, you can just pray this prayer after me. It's a simple prayer. You can pray it out loud if you would like, or you could pray it in the quietness of your heart. But if you want Jesus Christ to forgive you of your sin, if you want to go to heaven when you die, or maybe you want to make a recommitment to the Lord, just pray this prayer after me now. Pray these words if you would. Lord Jesus, I know that I'm a sinner, but I know that you're the Savior who died on the cross for my sin. I turn now from my sin, and I ask you to come into my life and forgive me of all of my sin. Thank you for loving me. Thank you for hearing this prayer. And thank you for answering this prayer. In Jesus' name I pray. Amen. Hey, if you just prayed that prayer, I want to congratulate you and say, welcome to the family of God.
1: Yeah, that's right. 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Well, next time, Pastor Greg has some candid words about the need for harmony in our relationships as we move into Acts chapter 15. 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
2: A New Beginning was sponsored by Harvest Christian Fellowship and was pre-recorded. I'm Donna Rush with SoCal's Morning Rush. You know, whenever I hear about, you know, Christian suffering and our long-awaited heaven, you know, that awaits us, and of course, I naturally think of my hubby Craig, now that he's gone to be with the Lord and he's in heaven, and what's going on there. And we do. It always is good to hear what's happening in heaven. No more sorrow, no more pain, just joy. And that gives me, you know, peace on this side of heaven. And I do pray that you have accepted Jesus Christ as your personal Lord and Savior so that you have that to look forward to as well. There's this beautiful painting that's in my bedroom right now that my sweet friend Michelle painted for me that has Craig and I kind of standing and looking at the beach, looking at the sky over the beach with our two younger girls. Now they're older now, but there's in this painting, our two girls playing on the beach, and you see some footprints in the sand and kind of a glowing Craig's body, like going up towards a big glowing sky where Craig is going on to meet, you know, to his eternal life there in heaven with our Lord and Savior, Jesus Christ. It was a really sweet thing for her to paint for me, and I just find some great comfort in that when I see it. And I just pray that when we all get to heaven, it is going to be a great day of rejoicing. Amen. This coming Sunday, Pastor Greg Laurie is going to have a special guest, Pastor Levi Lusco of Fresh Life Church in Montana. He'll be speaking this Sunday at Harvest Church in Riverside and Harvest Orange County. 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And you can get all the details about Harvest at harvest.org. Well, coming up next is Through the Bible with Dr. J. Vernon McGee. So glad you're here.
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5: I hope your morning is off to a great start. I'm Donna Rush with SoCal's Morning Rush. Let's just continue in God's Word together with Dr. J. Vernon McGee. This program is sponsored by Through the Bible Incorporated.

0: What kind of person does God use to accomplish His will in each generation? Can He really use everyday people like you and me? Well, welcome to Through the Bible with Dr. J. Vernon McGee. I'm Steve Schwetz, and as we turn to Exodus chapter 3, we're going to discover why God chooses certain men and women to fulfill His purposes, and the answer may surprise you. So as you hop aboard the Bible bus, let's make room for our friend and Through the Bible's president, Greg Harris, who's here with some letters from listeners in Western Uganda. Hi, Greg.
1: Hey, Steve. And this is the Runyachatara language. And you and I have actually been to Western Uganda together.
0: Yeah. And I remember we traveled a long distance to get to the studio and immediately went into a very hot studio.
1: Yes.
0: And took calls from callers who were listening to the program. And it was such an encouragement.
1: Yeah, they were so enthusiastic. So you want to read this letter from Joshua?
0: Yeah, this is a great letter. It says, the lesson about the Day of Atonement in Leviticus 16 really made me confront my own guilt and shame. I had been carrying it around for so long, but God's forgiveness is just so big. It's like He doesn't even remember my sins anymore. So why should I? I'm learning to forgive myself and everyone that has ever offended me and moved forward. It's like a weight has been lifted off my shoulders, and I'm trying to focus on the present and the future rather than dwelling on the past. It's a daily choice, though. Not easy, but it's freeing because the grace is sufficient. I'm so grateful that through the Bible program in Runyachatara, our eyes are being opened to the truth of the Word. With each lesson comes a revelation that helps you to self-reflect and understand situations. And above all, understand that God truly cares for each one of us and wants the best for us as His children.
1: Wow, that is such a rich letter that He's given us, an insight into His life. And there's so many things that struck me about it, but one of the things that I really appreciate is it's so easy in the Christian life, and this isn't just restricted to Africa, it's everywhere in the world. Mm-hmm. We know we're saved by grace, but then we move into this sort of subtle works mentality, like, yeah, but He roots everything in the forgiveness. Like, the changed behavior is because He knows He was forgiven.
0: Yeah.
1: And it isn't like, I ought to do this, I should. It was because I've been forgiven,
0: yeah,
1: it changed me. I love that.
0: I also love that He drew all of this out of the teaching on the Day of Atonement in Leviticus 16.
1: Yes.
0: So, I mean, the book of the law,
1: yeah,
0: and here you have a guy that's understanding grace in the way it should be applied to a believer's life.
1: Well, I was just in a gathering this morning with some of our international leaders, and I mentioned that Dr. McGee's teaching in Leviticus is, in my personal experience, I have never heard another ministry where people say they either came to faith or were convicted seriously about their Christian life through Leviticus.
0: Yeah.
1: It's usually a book that people struggle with, but isn't it exciting that Dr. McGee brings it to life this way?
0: Yeah, absolutely. And I think, yeah, the number of Christians that spend so much time almost exclusively in the New Testament. And
1: yes,
0: the beauty of Through the Bible is you go through the entire Bible, and Dr. McGee, as you said, does a great job going through books like Leviticus, which we would normally, you know, maybe just kind of skim over, and it's wonderful.
1: Yeah.
0: So, Greg, why don't you go ahead and pray for us as we begin our study?
1: Father, Your Word is powerful, and the Gospel is powerful, and we thank You that it's changing lives, not just in Western Uganda, but all over the world today as we fling the seed of Your Word. We pray You would continue to bless it and change people's lives. In Jesus' name, amen.
0: Now we turn to our study in Exodus 3 on Through the Bible with Dr. J. Vernon McGee.
2: Now last time we left off in the book of Exodus, where God appeared to Moses at the burning bush. And this burning bush represented, we believe, the nation Israel. And Moses turned aside to see why the bush was burning but was not consumed. And today, one of the greatest proofs of the Word of God is the existence, actually, of the nation Israel. It was years ago that the Emperor of Germany, I think it was Frederick the Great, that asked his chaplain one day when there was a lull in business, he says, what is the greatest proof that the Bible is the Word of God, and that proof you'll have to locate in my kingdom? What is it? And without a moment's hesitation, the chaplain said, the Jew, sir, he is proof. He's the burning bush that ought to cause the unbeliever to turn aside, take a look. This is amazing that he has existed down through the centuries, here for about 3,500 years, from the days of Moses down to the present hour. He's been in existence. The nations have come and gone, and he's attended the funeral of all of them, but he is still around. And so Moses turned aside, and God spoke to him out of the burning bush. He had to correct Moses' manners. Although he's brought up in the court of Pharaoh, he didn't know enough to take off his shoes in the presence of a holy God. And I'm afraid that a great many folk today get familiar with God. We have today a new approach, we are told. We must learn to identify with this age and adopt a new vocabulary. May I say, it's absolute nonsense. A cute little girl came up to me down in Florida. In fact, she was beautiful. She had the beads in a burlap bag, it looked like, for a cloak. And by the way, several of them were attending the service each evening, and she came up and said, "Well, you communicate." May I say to you, you don't have to adopt their vocabulary. You can communicate. You can identify by taking your place as a sinner alongside of them. They're sinners and we are sinners, and we both need a Savior, and we can all understand that. It's perfect nonsense today, and we have some ministers and trying to identify, doing some weird things in order to do it, and they apparently are not getting the message through. I believe the message can be gotten through. Now, we find here that God has come down to deliver these people, and he's making it very clear to Moses what he's going to do, and that he's a holy God. And when you and I approach him, we don't approach him with a "Hail fellow, well met" approach. We don't give him that pat on the back. That's not the way you approach God. And if the Lord Jesus came into where you are or where I am right now, the glorified Christ, we'd go down on our face before him. And I don't care who you are, you'd go down on your face before him. Every knee's going to bow to him someday. Now, will you notice we're told here, God says to Moses, "I've seen the affliction, I've heard their cry, and I've come down now to deliver them." And in verse 8, "And I'm come down to deliver them out of the hand of the Egyptians and to bring them up out of that land into a good land, to a large, unto a land flowing with milk and honey, and unto the place," notice that, "unto the place of the Canaanites, the Hittites, the Amorites, the Perizzites, the Hivites, the Jebusites, and the electric lights." In fact, all the lights are there, by the way. And God's redemption always involves, it's a redemption out of and a redemption into. That is redemption. God has not only saved us from sin, but he's saved us for a holy life. That is the thing that he's made, I think, very clear. Notice what Paul says in the second chapter of Ephesians, verse 5, he says, "Even when we were dead in sins, he hath quickened us together with Christ. By grace ye are saved." Now, that's from Egypt, you see. "And he hath raised us up together and made us sit together in the heavenly places in Christ Jesus." Now, he's brought us up and given us a position in Christ. And if you're saved today, you're completely saved, and you're saved as much today as you'll be a million years from today, because you're in Christ. You've been brought out of Adam, put in Christ. You've been brought out of death and put into life. You've been brought out of darkness and brought into light. You've been brought out of hell, if you please, and put into heaven. That is redemption. It's out of, into. Now, God says, "I'm going to take the children of Israel, and I'm not only going to take them out of, I'm going to take them into a good land." That is the salvation of God. That's redemption. Now listen, verse 9. "Now therefore, behold, the cry of the children of Israel is come unto me, and I've also seen the oppression wherewith the Egyptians oppress them. Come now, therefore, and I will send thee unto Pharaoh, that thou mayest bring forth my people, the children of Israel, out of Egypt. And Moses said unto God, Who am I that I should go unto Pharaoh, and that I should bring forth the children of Israel out of Egypt? Now, do you notice what's happened to this man? 40 years before this, he was ready to deliver them, cocky as he could be, almost arrogant. He went out, you remember, he slew an Egyptian and delivered one of his brethren, because he thought they'd understand. And he looked this way and that way, but he didn't look up. He thought he could do it himself. Now God has trained him for 40 years on the backside of the desert, and he's learned how weak he really is. He's learned that he can't do it himself. And now he's saying, Who am I? I can't do it. My friend, now God can use him. That's the way God has to train all of his men. Have you ever noticed that he does that very thing? God had to take that boy who could slay a giant and put him out into the caves and dens of the earth, and he was hunted like a partridge. And he found out how weak he was. And then God could make him a king. God took Elijah the prophet, who could walk into the court of even Ahab and a Jezebel and say that it's not going to rain, but according to my word. And he said, I'm not apt to say anything either. Soon he just went stalking out. My, you'd think he was a pretty big, brave man, but really he wasn't. God put him out on the desert. That's where God trains this man. And out there on that desert, why, it was a drought. And he put a little stob down in the brook there, and every day he measured it, and the brook was drying up. And he could just look down at that brook and say, My life is no more than a dried up brook. And that's what it is. And when that man found that out, and he also spent a little time looking down in an empty flour barrel, and he ate out of that, he found out that he was nothing. And when he did, then God can use him to face the prophets of Baal and to bring fire down from heaven. Paul says, Paul had to learn it too. When we are weak, then he says we're strong. That certainly is a paradox, but now that's what God has been doing for Moses. Now Moses can be used. You know why? Because he thinks he can't do it. And now that he can't do it, and he knows he can't do it, God can do it through him. One of the reasons that many of us are not used to God today is because we're too strong. Have you ever stopped to think about that? We're actually too strong for God to use us, and he can't use us when we are that. It's out of weakness we're made strong. And God has chosen the weak things of the world to confound the mighty. Here's Moses and Paul the Apostle, too. And if today you are willing to be weak and recognize you're weak, and we'll let God move through you. It's amazing what he can do through a weak vessel. Most of us, may I repeat it, are too strong for God to use us. Now, verse 13. And Moses said unto God, Behold, when I come unto the children of Israel, and shall say unto them, The God of your fathers hath sent me unto you, and they shall say to me, What is his name? What shall I say unto them? And this was something that naturally was a question for Moses. And I'm sure all of us would have had the same question. The problem now is the children of Israel won't accept me at all. And God had told him back in verse 12, he said, Certainly I'll be with thee, and this shall be a token unto thee that I have sent thee. When thou hast brought forth the people, ye shall serve God upon this mountain. But the question with Moses is, How am I going to get them to this mountain, you see? Now notice what God says here to this man. God said unto Moses, I am that I am. And he said, Thus shalt thou say unto the children of Israel, I am hath sent me unto thee. Now I think there's more wrapped up right here in this name than has ever been brought out of it, and I can't spend time here, other than to say, actually, just a few very primary things concerning this name. It is that name that is called the tetragram. We translate it as Jehovah. It's been translated as Yahweh. How do you pronounce it? Well, it became a sacred name, a holy name to the children of Israel, to the extent that actually they did not know how to pronounce it because they didn't use it. Do you say Jehovah or do you say Yahweh? Well, I candidly, I don't know what you say, and I haven't found anybody that can tell me what to say. And this is the name that he's to be known. Now, back in Genesis, he is the Creator. He is Elohim. That he called himself the Mighty God. But here he is the self-existing one. I am who I am. It could be translated like that. Thus shalt thou say unto the children of Israel, I am, hath sent me unto you, the existing one. Over in Psalm 135:13, he says this, Thy name, O Lord, endureth forever, and thy memorial, O Lord, throughout all generations. Now that name is the name that's here. I am who I am, the self-existing one. The important thing, I think, for us to see, this is the name that is the name that speaks of the fact that God is, that God exists. Or, let me read Isaiah 50, verse 4. The Lord God hath given me the tongue of the learned, that I should know how to speak a word in season to him that is weary. He wakeneth morning by morning. He wakeneth mine ear to hear as the learned. The Lord God, the self-existing one, the one that is the Creator, the one who is the Savior. And this is the one that I believe is none other for us today than the Lord Jesus Christ. This is what he's to tell the children of Israel. Now notice, verse 15, And God said moreover unto Moses, Thus shalt thou say unto the children of Israel, The Lord God of your fathers, the God of Abraham, the God of Isaac, and the God of Jacob hath sent me unto you. This is my name forever. This is my memorial unto all generations. That is the God that appeared unto Abraham and Isaac and Jacob. This is the procedure that he is to use. Verse 16, Go and gather the elders of Israel together, and say unto them, The Lord God of your fathers, the God of Abraham, the God of Isaac, and of Jacob, appeared unto me, saying, I have surely visited you, and seen that which is done to you in Egypt. And I have said, I will bring you up out of the affliction of Egypt, unto the land of the Canaanites, Hittites, Amorites, Perizzites, Hivites, Jebusites, unto a land flowing with milk and honey. And they shall hearken to my voice, and thou shalt come, thou and the elders of Israel, unto the king of Egypt. And ye shall say unto him, The Lord God of the Hebrews hath met with us, And now let us go, we beseech thee, 3 days' journey into the wilderness, that we may sacrifice to the Lord our God. For I'm sure that the king of Egypt will not let you go. No, not by a mighty hand. I'll stretch out my hand. I'll smite Egypt with all my wonders, which I'll do in the midst thereof, and after that he'll let you go. The thing is here that God is giving to Moses the agenda. This is the procedure. He's to go first and call the elders of the children of Israel and to let them know God is calling and that he's come down now to deliver them. Then with the elders, he's to go first to Pharaoh and he's to break it gently to him. He doesn't say, we're going out now all the way back into the land of Canaan. We're leaving you for good. But we just want to go 3 days out in the wilderness to make a sacrifice unto our God. Now he says, Pharaoh won't let you do that. Then he says, that will open up the campaign that I'll carry on against the gods of Egypt. And after that campaign, though I will show mighty wonders, he'll still not let you go. But finally, I will bring one that will cause him to let you go. And God says, I've come down now to deliver you, and this is the way it's going to be. When we get to the plagues of Egypt, we'll see it actually was a battle of the gods I think this is one of the most remarkable things. But we have so many wonderful things coming up here in this book of Exodus. So let me move on. Now, after that, God says he'll let you go. Verse 21, and I'll give this people favor in the sight of the Egyptians. It shall come to pass that when ye go, ye shall not go empty, but every woman shall borrow of her neighbor. Now notice that word borrow. It's not steal. Well, actually, what it means is to take back wages. You see, they were slaves. They were not being paid. And now God says, you're going to collect your back wages. And that's what they're to do. And of her that sojourneth in her house, jewels of silver, jewels of gold, raiment, and ye shall put them upon your sons and your daughters, and ye shall spoil the Egyptians. Just think of it. There were several hundred years of slavery. And God says, you're going to collect back wages for all of that. And I'm going to send you out of the land of Egypt. That brings us to chapter 4 here. And we've seen now the return of Moses to Egypt and the announcement of the deliverance to Israel. But Moses, he has a great many hurdles to get over and a great many questions in his mind. Now notice, and Moses answered and said, but behold, they shall not believe me, nor hearken unto my voice, for they will say, the Lord hath not appeared unto thee. That would be a natural answer, would it not? And the Lord said unto him, what is that in thine hand? And he said, a rod. Now that rod will become the badge of authority for Moses, because he's going to use it in many different ways. But now here is the first. He said, cast it on the ground. And he cast it on the ground, became a serpent. Moses fled from before it. And I think it was a vicious monster, by the way. The thing to make sure is that actually there'll be no power in that rod at all. It could be an instrument of Satan just as well. It could be satanic. It must be used for God. It's just like if you've got a dollar bill in your pocket. You take that dollar bill out. That dollar bill could have been used to help pay for a murder. It could be used for prostitution, can be used for gambling, can be used for liquor, and that sort of thing. In other words, that dollar bill can become a serpent, friends. It's only when it's put in the hand of a man of God who's moving at the hand of God that it can be used for God, you see. This is a tremendous lesson that God is giving here. And the Lord said unto Moses, put forth thine hand and take it by the tail. He put forth his hand, caught it, became a rod in his hand. A great many people say to me about television, it's of the devil. And you remember years ago they used to say of the automobile, it's of the devil. They used to say it of radio, that it's of the devil. Sure, devil can use it, uses all these instruments. Sure, the radio is of the devil. It can be used to the devil, but grab that serpent by the tail and help keep the Through the Bible radio on the air, friend, and make it a rod in the hand of God today. I get a little wary of a lot of these super pious people saying, oh, that's of the devil. And they never give a dime to keep these Christian radio programs on the air. They never try to get a Christian message on TV. And they never use their automobile to bring some dear saint to church. May I say to you, grab the old serpent by the tail and use it for God today. We need to do that. Now, God's not through teaching Moses these great spiritual lessons. We're going to see something else. And God says that rod in your hand will become an instrument that'll convince the elders. And he says, and that's not all. I have another lesson for you, and we got to save that one till next time. And not only that one we're going to get next time, but I mentioned a day or two ago about the home life and the wife of Moses. And I raised some questions. And next time, we're going to deal with that. What about the home life of Moses, really? We'll look at that. Until then, may God richly bless you, my beloved.
0: Well, it's true. God can use anything or anyone to accomplish his purposes. 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I'm Steve Schwetz, and as always, I'll meet you back here next time as together we make our way through the Bible.

0: Our story on the Bible Bus today is just one step in a five-year journey through the entire Word of God. Come along for the ride, and you'll study both the Old Testament and New Testament, discovering God's great redemption story. Is this your story too?
1: Through the Bible was sponsored by Through the Bible Incorporated and was pre-recorded. I'm Donna Rush with SoCal's Morning Rush. How good are you about waiting for things? I don't know. It depends on what it is, but sometimes I'm not that patient about it. I don't know about you. There is this great women's Bible study, and it's about waiting on God. How do you know when to, you know, take action or when to wait? And Lisa Tony has written this great women's Bible study, a great one for a women's small group in particular, and it's about waiting on God. And it focuses on Deborah, which we don't hear a lot about Deborah. She was a warrior. She was a prophet. She was a military leader. She was a woman of God from the Old Testament. And here's a little bit about what Lisa says about Deborah and why she chose Deborah.
2: So Deborah's story is found in Judges 4 and 5. And when we first meet Deborah, Israel had been in captivity by the Canaanites for 20 years. And so Deborah was leading them all through that season. And so for 20 years, she had been waiting as a leader. And I think sometimes, whether we're in leadership or just in life, when you're in a season of waiting for 20 years,
3: it's a long time.
2: Feel like God has abandoned you or God hasn't heard your prayers. And so I think when we meet Deborah, before all the action heats up, we have to realize that she had been faithfully obedient to God, waiting for 20 years for him to speak and call her into action.
1: So this Bible study really shares with us when it's time to wait and pray and wait on the Lord, and when it's time to get up and go. And I said, well, how do we know? And she said, you're going to have to read the book. Lisa Tony. It's Lisa Tony's, it's a Bible study. Yes, a great for small groups. Not one moment late. All right, coming up next here on SoCal's Morning Rush, it's Grace to You with John MacArthur.
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1: 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I'm Donna Rush. 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
3: Our faith, already proven genuine, awaits its eternal reward. 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
14: 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Whether you're studying hard for good grades, knowing you'll be recognized at graduation, or putting in extra hours to meet a deadline, knowing you're collecting overtime pay, there is a proper motivation for devoting yourself to your work as you anticipate being rewarded for it. But where your Christian life is concerned, is the anticipation of eternal reward a legitimate motivation for devoting yourself to spiritual pursuits? Shouldn't spending eternity with God be motivation enough? Well, today John MacArthur will show you what should be motivating you to live for Christ. Pursuing heaven is not just a mysterious exercise. It's a means to a fantastic end, as you'll see in John's study called Our Great Salvation. And now here's John with the lesson.
3: 1 Peter 1, 6 through 9. Peter's theme is salvation joy. He moves out of the wonderful doxology of praise to God in verses 3 to 5, and in verse 6 says, "In this you greatly rejoice." And he calls for praise to be given to God for salvation, for the glorious eternal inheritance that belongs to the believer. Let's begin, and you follow as I read verses 6 through 9. "In this you greatly rejoice, even though now for a little while, if necessary, you have been distressed by various trials, that the proof of your faith, being more precious than gold which is perishable, even though tested by fire, may be found to result in praise and glory and honor at the revelation of Jesus Christ. And though you have not seen him, you love him. And though you do not see him now, but believe in him, you greatly rejoice with joy inexpressible and full of glory, obtaining as the outcome of your faith the salvation of your souls." Clearly, the subject here is joy. Salvation joy is the theme that Peter has in his heart. You know, throughout Scripture, those who know the Lord, those who walk with God, those who put their trust in Him, experience joy. For example, if you were to read through the Psalms, you would find that a ringing theme in the Psalms is joy. In Psalm 4, verse 7, it says, "Thou hast put gladness in my heart." In Psalm 5, verse 11, "Let all who take refuge in Thee be glad. Let them ever sing for joy." In Psalm 9, verse 2, "I will be glad and exult in thee," or rejoice in thee. "I will sing praise to thy name, O Most High." In Psalm 32, I believe it is, in verse 11, "Be glad in the Lord and rejoice, you righteous ones, and shout for joy, all you who are upright in heart." In Psalm 37, a familiar one, verse 4, "Delight yourself in the Lord." Psalm 43, verse 3 and 4, "O send out thy light and thy truth. Let them lead me, let them bring me to thy holy hill, to thy dwelling places. Then I will go to the altar of God." And then this wonderful line, "To God my exceeding joy, and upon the lyre I shall praise thee, O God, my God." And then he asks the question, "Why are you in despair, O my soul?" When you have received salvation, you should never be in despair. You should always experience joy. To sum it up, we could say that it is a Christian's duty to be as joyful as he can possibly be. We could also say it is God's purpose and God's plan and God's will to see that we are as joyful as we could possibly be. Now the question comes, how do we get a grip on that joy? So many times we don't have that joy. We need to hear what Paul said, the command, rejoice, because there are times when we don't. How do we capture that joy? How do we learn to focus on that joy? Peter gives us the answer. He tells us here how we can make that salvation joy a reality in our lives. And it is a question of focus. It really all depends on what you choose to look at, what you choose to concentrate on. The first thing, and we'll give you several, the first is a protected inheritance. That is the first cause of joy which Peter refers to. And notice it in verse 6. In this you greatly rejoice. What does he mean, in this? He means in the salvation described in verses 3 through 5. In the eternal inheritance reserved in heaven for you, which will never perish, never be defiled, and never fade. Because God has promised to you a protected inheritance, which is the fullness of eternal salvation, you should rejoice. Rejoice in this, that you have a protected inheritance. In Hebrews chapter 10, verse 32 says, remember the former days when after being enlightened you endured a great conflict of suffering, partly by being made a public spectacle through reproaches and tribulations, and partly by becoming sharers with those who were so treated. In other words, you suffered as believers. For you showed sympathy to the prisoners and accepted joyfully the seizure of your property. Why? Knowing that you have for yourselves a better possession and an abiding one. What a great statement. The writer of Hebrews says, you accepted joyfully the seizure of your earthly property because you know that you have a better possession and an abiding one. That is a property, a possession, an inheritance that could never be seized and could never be confiscated, could never be stolen. That's the joy of anticipating your protected inheritance. Beloved, we should continually have joy because nothing can take away our eternal life and nothing can remove us from that. Now, the second source of salvation joy is not only a protected inheritance, but a proven faith. This is so vital. Verse 6 says, also, even though now for a little while, if necessary, you have been distressed by various trials. In other words, you rejoice, even though you're going through trials. And then verse 7 says, because of the proof of your faith. In that great verse 6, Peter gives us a real theology about trouble. He tells us trouble doesn't last when he says for a little while. He tells us trouble serves a purpose when he says if necessary. God brings it because it's necessary for our spiritual perfection. He tells us it brings pain, and it's supposed to, by saying you have been distressed. He tells us it comes in many forms by saying various trials. And he also tells us that it doesn't have to diminish joy because of the little phrase, even though now. In other words, even though you're having trial, it doesn't touch your joy. It has a purpose. It comes in many forms, brings pain, but doesn't last. It is for your perfection. It is for your spiritual development. Spurgeon one time said, the steps by which we ascend to the place of joy are usually moist with tears. Joy comes out of pain. Now, why is it that this is so? How can we have joy in pain? Verse 7, because it proves the validity of our faith. It proves our faith. And it proves that our faith is more precious than gold, which is perishable, even though tested by fire. We have a proven faith. Not proving your faith to God, he knows, but proving your faith to yourself so you can rest confident in that faith. Sometimes a person will come and say, boy, I'm insecure. I don't know if I'm saved. I don't know if my faith is real. I doubt whether my faith is real sometimes. I'm not sure I'm saved. And very often there's nothing that can be said to increase that confidence. Because that confidence is going to come when that person passes through trials. And when severe trials come and go, and you're still believing, and you haven't shaken your fist in God's face and walked away, that's the evidence that your faith is real. And when you have that proven and tested and tried and revealed genuine faith, then there's joy in your heart, exhilaration in your heart, and you can truly rejoice. I rejoice in a proven faith, which to me is far more precious than gold, even when it's been tested by fire. It can't touch the treasure of a proven faith. Don't you rejoice in that? Don't you rejoice in the confidence that your faith is real and your salvation is real and your inheritance will genuinely come to pass? Let's go to the third thought here. Peter telling us reasons for joy reminds us that a proven faith along with a protected inheritance should cause us to constantly rejoice. Then thirdly, introduces to us another very important reality, and that is a promised honor. A promised honor. And I believe in verse 7, he lays it out for us in magnificent terms. He says, the proof of your faith, being more precious than gold, which is perishable even though tested by fire, may be found to result in praise and glory and honor at the revelation of Jesus Christ. You rejoice in your protected inheritance, you rejoice in your proven faith, and I'll tell you, you rejoice in your promised honor. I rejoice when I look ahead. I rejoice in the prospect of what God has for me in the future by His grace. Now, just a technicality in this verse, the word that at the beginning of verse 7, hina, with a subjunctive in the Greek, indicates purpose. And what he is saying here is that the proof of your faith, and then he describes the faith as more precious, but it is the faith which will be found to result in praise and glory and honor at the revelation of Jesus Christ. So it's not only the joy of proven faith, but it is the joy of anticipated reward. The proving of faith is not here the main thought. The proving of faith is not the purpose. The proving of faith is the means to the purpose, the means to the end, the means to the goal. And the goal is praise and glory and honor at the revelation of Jesus Christ. That's the goal. Your eternal reward. So, you greatly rejoice because of your eternal salvation. You greatly rejoice through all the troubles and trials of life, which are simply ways to prove your faith, because a proven faith will ultimately be an honored faith. True faith will come through it all, and in the end, praise and honor and glory at the revelation of Jesus Christ. Now, I don't want to blow your spiritual fuses, but I want you to understand something here. The praise and the glory and the honor, I believe, has to do with you. It has to do with you. In other words, God wants to grant you praise, and God wants to grant you glory, and God wants to grant you honor. It doesn't say here that it will result in us praising, glorifying, and honoring Him, but that we may be found, because of our faith, worthy of praise, worthy of glory, worthy of honor when Jesus comes. That's incredible to think about. I mean, to imagine that we will someday see the Lord and receive from Him praise is incredible. Incredible. I believe that has to do with verbal praise. I believe that's when God will commend us verbally. Well done, good, faithful servant. We will find praise from God to us. The second term that Peter uses is glory, praise and glory. And I believe, again, he has in reference here the glory that we receive. Look at Romans 2, as long as you're there, verse 7. It says, to those who by perseverance in doing good seek for glory and honor and immortality implied, God will grant eternal life. In other words, here he's talking about believers, and he says it is the pursuit of believers to seek glory and honor and immortality. Verse 10 says, glory and honor and peace implied will be given to every man who does righteous deeds, to the Jew first and also to the Greek. And again, God's going to give us glory. If the first one, praise, means verbal commendation, this means perfection of person. Perfection of person. God is not just going to give us verbal commendation. He is going to give us His glory. He is going to endow us with His glory. And the third word Peter uses is the word honor. What does he mean by that? Probably rewards. If we sort these words out. They may really be overlapping synonyms, but if we look for a unique meaning in each, the first is verbal commendation, the second is perfection of person, and the third is rewards, honor from God, given to us because of our service rendered to Him. In Revelation 22:12, Jesus said, "Behold, I come quickly. My reward is with me to give to every man according as his work shall be." And He comes to give rewards. It's really an unbelievable thought, really an absolutely incredible thought, that God, who alone is worthy of praise, God, who alone is worthy of glory, and God, who alone is worthy of honor, will give all three to us. You say, how can that happen? Because we will be at that moment in time made in the exact image of whom? Of Christ. And because we are made in the image of Christ, full possessors of the righteousness Christ of Christ, fully endowed with that perfection of body and soul that only eternity can produce, we will then be worthy of praise and worthy of glory and worthy of honor. And when will it happen? At the apocalypse, at the revelation of Jesus Christ, the time when He returns to judge and reward His redeemed people. Notice verse 13 of chapter 1. Peter really has this on his mind, as do all suffering believers, I think. "Gird your minds for action," he says. 1 Peter 1:13. "Keep sober in spirit," or maintain your priorities. "Fix your hope completely on the grace to be brought to you" when? At the revelation of Jesus Christ. And what is that grace? What is that gracious gift that God will give? Praise and glory and honor at the revelation of Jesus Christ. Chapter 4 of 1 Peter, verse 13. He says, "To the degree that you share the sufferings of Christ, keep on rejoicing, so that also at the revelation of His glory you may rejoice with exaltation." Rejoice now, that in your faithfulness and rejoicing here, you will be rewarded by a greater rejoicing at the revelation of Jesus Christ when He comes. In some sense, our eternal reward, of course, is connected to our faithfulness here. And He seems to be saying we will be rewarded with a greater joy if we have expressed a greater joy in this life. 1 Corinthians 1:7 also refers to the revelation of our Lord Jesus Christ. And in the next verse, the day of our Lord Jesus Christ. So we would tie the revelation of the Lord Jesus Christ to the day of the Lord Jesus Christ, which is that unique time in which the Lord comes to reward His redeemed people. That is our promised honor. It will be unfolded in that time. What a glorious reality that is, to realize what Paul says in 2 Thessalonians. He says that the Lord is coming. Marvelous passage. He is coming. This is a plain indication, verse 5, of God's righteous judgment, so that you may be considered worthy of the kingdom of God for which indeed you are suffering. For after all, it is only just for God to repay with affliction those who afflict you, and to give relief to you who are afflicted, and to us as well, when the Lord Jesus shall be revealed from heaven. He'll come from heaven and give us relief from all affliction. He'll deal out retribution to those who do not know God, to those who do not obey the gospel of the Lord Jesus, and these will pay the penalty of eternal destruction away from the presence of the Lord and from the glory of His power when He comes to be glorified in His saints on that day. So He comes to judge the wicked and be glorified in His saints on that day. Paul says in that familiar text, "The sufferings of this life are not worthy to be compared with the glory which shall be ours in that day." And so the proof of our faith here, found to be genuine here, will be gloriously rewarded at the apocalypse of Christ. Would you notice one thing? It doesn't say that our faith has to wait for the rapture to be found genuine. Our faith, already proven genuine, awaits its eternal reward. There's no insecurity in this, only that a promise is very clear. A proven faith, verified as real by trials, can live in eager expectation of eternal reward. If that doesn't give you joy, you're earthbound. Think of what you'll have in heaven. The perfection of body and spirit, the authority and dominion, the power and presence of sin forever broken. Never again its crippling effect on life and relationships. Perfect freedom from all evil. Nothing to defile. Perfect pleasure. Perfect knowledge. 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Perfect love. Perfect delight. Perfect peace. Perfect joy. And we rejoice now in the prospect of that. So in that great time when the Lord Jesus comes and is revealed, He comes to judge the wicked and reward His own, we will be with the Lord in fellowship. That's the supreme relationship of heaven. We will see the Lord in close and intimate communion. That's the supreme vision of heaven. We will be loved and adored, and that is the supreme

0: sorts of things can hinder that eager expectation of heaven. Here was John's answer to that.
1: Well, the simple answer is that we just get so tied down to earth. We invest so much energy in this life, in the activities of this life, the possessions of this life, the achievements of this life, the purposes of this life. I mean, we're like people whose feet are in concrete. We're just earthbound. We're being bombarded constantly with things that people are selling us and promoting to us, that chase us down paths of temporal earthly gratification. And the more of that stuff we're exposed to, and the more of that appeals to our nature, the more earthbound we become. People who don't have those things, people who have to cling to Christ because he's virtually all they have, because they have meager possessions, people in other parts of the world who struggle for the bare necessities, those who know Christ in that kind of situation long for heaven. That's why John said, don't love the world. Don't love the world. Look forward to what is ahead. That's why Paul said, set your affections on things above and not on things on the earth. Where your treasure is, Jesus put it, your heart will be.
0: That's right, friend. Of course, setting your affection on things above means knowing what God's word says about your future as a Christian. 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Box 4000, Panorama City, California, 91412. Now for the entire Grace to You staff, I'm Phil Johnson. Thanks for joining us today. Be back tomorrow to learn more about how you can experience joy as a Christian, even in the toughest of times. It's another half hour of unleashing God's truth, one verse at a time, on Grace to You.
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3: If you ever feel like your joy is waning, write down things you're thankful for. And suddenly, even in difficult circumstances, you will remember how much you are loved by God Almighty. I mean, I have a job, right? I'm looking at a coworker right now through my window who I like, Brad. He makes me laugh. Laughter's a blessing, right? I got to work safely in a car that works. That's a blessing. Not to mention the greatest gift ever, our salvation. Saved by God's grace through faith in his son Jesus as our Savior. Boy, that is love. That's something to be thankful for. And suddenly, ooh, that joy swells up, right? Here's how my morning started. I was walking in and I hear in the dark as I'm walking in, hi, friend. Oh, it was my boss, Rodney, our programming director, and startled me just a little bit. Not, he didn't mean to. But we walk into the building using our security badges, and then we hit the elevator button, and then two side-by-side elevators open at the same time. So I walk in one and he the other. And we're both like, oh, he got out to join me, and then I got out of mine to join him. And then we said, oh, again. And then we both turned back and went to separate elevators again. course, we eventually ended up in the same elevator, but we're now calling this the elevator dance. So there you go. Friendship, and again,

0: Thank you, Lord. 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This is the day the Lord hath made. Let us rejoice and be glad in it. 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
12: Hey, it's Pastor Scott. 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Do you snore? And is it causing a problem, you know, in the bedroom with your spouse? Well, it's been one for me. And my wife has, you know, gently said, sometimes not so gently, I think you're going to have to sleep in the other room because I can't get rest. My snoring was crazy. 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
0: Good morning to you. I'm Donna Rush with SoCal's Morning Rush. 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

0: I take. He knows the truth. He, my justifier. He and I are on speaking terms. I trust him. I believe in him. He knows the way I take. After the trial is over, I will come forth as gold.
1: When the pain won't lift, when every day hurts a little more than the last, it's hard to keep trusting a God you can't see. Maybe you've been there. Maybe you're there right now. Today on Insight for Living, Chuck Swindoll returns to the story of Job, a man who lost nearly everything, yet held fast to his faith through the darkness. Chuck shows us how Job could be brutally honest with God and still trust him completely. It's a message about grace under pressure, and we begin with prayer.
0: We have sung of your great names and the names of your Son, our Father, and even some names of the Spirit who works within us and fills us with power and encouragement. And today we speak to you through Christ, not because of our deserving to do so, but because of him who has opened the way to you through his blood. Thank you sincerely, our Father, for the cross, where we first saw the light and the burden of our hearts rolled away. And we still walk with you by faith. We still seek you by faith. We still long to please you and to honor your name and to represent you correctly and fairly and appealingly to those who have never known that you are approachable or forgiving or full of compassion and love. And now this morning, Father, I pray that you will speak to us from this ancient book in ways that will make sense to us in the 21st century. Thank you for preserving the Word of God. Thank you for giving us a book from which we can sing the songs of the faithful. Thank you now for the privilege of giving. We do so with gratitude for our occupation, for health in being able to work, and for the ability to serve you in places outside these walls. Be glorified in the gifts we give, in the sermon that is preached, and in our response to all of this. Through Christ, I pray. And everyone said, Amen.
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0: There is no finer example of grace under pressure than this man whose book bears his name. Job has been, he suffered the loss of bankruptcy, the death of his 10 children. That's grieved him. The attacks of his friends who were once close to him, and the disease that ravaged him on top of all that, with the fever and the swelling and the sleepless nights and the dreadful days. And you rarely see Job losing it. If anything, at his worst, he simply says to the Lord, I am at a loss to know what's happening or why. What is being said isn't true, and what you're doing I cannot explain, but all I can do is trust you. The first cycle is over. Eliphaz, Bildad, and Zophar swung at him and often hit him. The second cycle is over. Eliphaz, Bildad, Zophar once again took him on. He answered each one, usually with great wisdom. Now we're back to the third cycle. And we're not surprised to read that old name again, Eliphaz the Temanite, responded. He makes three accusations against Job in chapter 22. Verses 1 to 11, you're a sinner. Verses 12 to 20, you have hidden your sin, so you're a hypocrite. Verse 21 to the end of the chapter, chapter 22, verse 30, you're in need of repentance. I mean, the gall it took for him to stand there and say that to a man who is literally fevered with these boils that are all over him and racked with grief over the loss of his family and his home and his business. But he says it straight, verse 5 of chapter 22. Eliphaz accuses, is not your wickedness great and your iniquities without end? Why would he say that? Look at the condition you're in. Nobody loses everything, including family and business and home and health, without being guilty of sin. You must be a terrible sinner in light of all that you've lost. Correct observation, he's lost everything. Wrong conclusion, it wasn't because he was sinful. But Job doesn't answer. Remember, this is grace. Under pressure, he invites Job to look back. Is not God in the height of heaven? Look also at the distant stars, how high they are. First he says, look up. Look up, Job. You say, what does God know? Can he judge through the thick darkness? Clouds are a hiding place for him so that he cannot see. He walks on the vault of heaven. Will you keep to the ancient path which wicked men have trod? Look back now, Job. Look back and see what other men have done. You're doing just what they have done. They were snatched away before their time, whose foundations were washed away by a river. They said to God, depart from us, and what can the Almighty do to them? That's what you're doing, Job. So Eliphaz is telling him off. Tough criticism. It's hard enough to be told you're a sinner, but to be told on top of that that you're a hypocrite, it's a low blow. It's hard to show grace under pressure at a time like that. Well, Eliphaz decides he needs to preach an evangelistic sermon to Job, and maybe he will get saved. And so in verses 21 to 30, he delivers an excellent evangelistic sermon. Only problem, Job's already saved. Look at verse 21. Yield now and be at peace with him. Thereby good will come to you. Please receive instruction from God's mouth and establish his words in your heart. He has done that. If you return to the Almighty, he doesn't need to. You will be restored if you remove unrighteousness far from your tent. He's already done that. And place your gold in the dust. Verse 25, then the Almighty will be your gold and choice silver to you. Then you will delight in the Almighty and lift up your face to God. He's going on and on and on with this message, and Job just patiently sits there. Job, by the way, in chapter 23 and 24, never once answers Eliphaz. He talks to and about the Lord, but he doesn't once address Eliphaz. I think that's pretty significant. After all, Eliphaz is not going to justify him. The Lord will. So after you take the blast, whether it's at work or in some other place, and you finally get home and you get a quiet place, go to the Lord and talk to him and say, Lord, you know the truth. If any part of that is true, reveal that to me, but I don't believe it is. And in light of that, these are the things I request. Now we get to chapter 23 and chapter 24. You get three very calm responses and very vulnerable responses from Job. Verses 1 to 12, Job answers, I am unable to locate the presence of God, but I trust him. I am unable to locate the presence of God. But I trust you, Lord. That's grace under pressure. Follow along with me. Then Job replied, verse 3, oh, that I knew where I might find him, that I might come to his seat. It's the courtroom he has in mind. I wish I knew the bench that he sat on. I wish I knew where I could locate him somewhere on this earth that I could get to him. I would bring my case before him, verse 4 says. I would fill my mouth with arguments. I would learn the words which he would answer. I wouldn't argue with him. I would learn from him. I would perceive what he would say to me. Would he contend with me by the greatness of his power? No. Surely he would pay attention to me. You know, one of the great things about our God, when you come to him as you are, you never hear him say, "Shame on you." People say that. God hears your confession and he is quick to respond, "I forgive you. I love you. I understand you. I commend you for facing the truth." Would he contend with me by the greatness of his power? No. He would pay attention to me. In fact, there the upright would reason with him, and I would be delivered forever from my judge. One of the things we can learn from our God is that when people come with their confession, there is one appropriate response. Three words. "I forgive you." That's the response. They don't need reminders of other bad things that they have done. They don't need to be put on the spot or shamed because they failed. They need forgiveness. He says, would he contend with me? He would not contend with me, even though he's much more powerful. He would pay attention to me. I could reason with him and I would be delivered forever from my judge. But I can't find him. I go forward, verse 8, he's not there. I turn around and I go back, and I cannot perceive him. When he acts on the left, I cannot behold him, and when he turns to the right, I cannot see him. You ever been there? Just keep it to yourself for a minute, okay? If we all answered, it would be one rousing yes. Sometime in vain you search for some visible evidence of the living God. Wouldn't it be great to wake up in the middle of the night and peek out the window and see a little sky writing, "Dear Chuck, I hear you. I'm in charge. Love, God." But that's not the way it works. I would love for that to happen. I'd love to get into my vehicle after a hard day at work and turn the radio on and have God say, "Before you listen to this station, I want to talk to you for a few minutes." What's that dial? Where is he on that dial? I would turn and... We'd love to have something tangible, something present. But we don't. It's a matter of faith. It's like the tragedy that struck this family of one child. The mother died early in the child's life, and the father and the daughter were left with the memory of this wonderful mother and the grief and the sorrow. And the night after the funeral of that day, he put his daughter to bed, and his heart just went out to her, and he decided that he would take a cot in there and put the cot by the daughter's bed. Middle of the night, he heard her crying. And he called her name. And she said, "Daddy, it's so hard." She said, I just miss her so much. And he reached over and took her hand. She said, "Oh, that's so much better." And she put her hand over on his shoulder and on his chest. And he said, "You know, sweetheart, we have the Lord." She said, "I know it, but I just need someone with skin on. I just need someone to touch." If you live alone, you sometimes feel that. If you have been left alone because of a broken relationship, and you now find yourself where you once had companionship, but now it's just you, you must awaken sometime in the night and think, "I wish I could find him there. I wish I could just reach out and touch him or hear his words." How reassuring that would be. This is a great man. This isn't some immature, fly-by-night, brand-new Christian. This is a mature saint of God. Oh, that I could know where he is. But I cannot see him, behold him, or perceive him. Some of the greatest verses in all the Bible are verses 10, 11, and 12 of Job 23. I committed them to memory back when I was in my young 20s, and I have called them to mind perhaps more than any other passage of Scripture. I commend to you the memorizing of Job 23, 10 through 12. I'm serious. I've got them marked out in my Bible. I got a ruler and I marked around 23, 10 through 12. He knows the way that I take. Look at the verse. When he, that's God, has tried me, I shall come forth as gold. My foot has held his steps. His way have I kept and not declined. Neither have I turned back from the command of his lips. I love this word. I have esteemed, I have treasured, I have prized the words of his mouth more than my necessary food. I'm unable to locate the presence of God, but I trust him. Eliphaz, Bildad, Zophar, and later Elihu, you can say whatever you wish against me. God knows the way that I take. He knows the truth. He, my justifier, he and I are on speaking terms. I trust him. I believe in him. He knows the way I take. After the trial is over, I will come forth as gold. You can count on that, saints. When the trial has passed, you will be deeper and richer for it. I want you to allow those words to burn their way into your brain so deeply that they become like a divine filter for everything that happens in your life from now on. Everything. God knows the way that we take. One of the heretical ideas of these current days is the openness of God. Open theism is what it is called, as though God is still learning as he watches us respond to situations. In other words, omniscience is not really omniscience. It's kind of a learning knowledge. But the God of the Bible, I am convinced, and verses like this say that, the God of the Bible knows the way we take. Your need, verse 11, and mine, is to have our feet hold fast to his path, to keep his way and not turn aside, not depart from the command of his lips. You say, well, I thought we couldn't see him. What do you mean his lips? His word. It's as if God is speaking. When you open his book, his word teaches you, instructs you, counsels you, comforts you, reproves you, directs your steps. I have not departed from the command of his lips. And look at the last line, I have treasured, the word means to esteem, to value, the words of his mouth more than steak and potatoes, more than solid dessert, more than the most delicious and delectable meal the finest chef in the country can provide. I have treasured the words of his mouth more than what I have for lunch or what I'm served or what I serve myself for supper. I treasure his words more than anything that even keeps me alive. That's the value I place on what he has said. Grace under pressure. That's why he could keep from answering Eliphaz or slugging him. That's how Job could restrain himself when he's being falsely accused. He knows that God knows the way he takes. God knows his heart. And he trusts God. Now, the second statement Job makes, which is the balance of this chapter, 13 through 17, I'm unable to understand the plan of God. Now, get that along with the first one, and you'll have a nice balance. I'm unable to locate the presence of God, but I trust him. Now, the second is, I am unable to understand the plan of God, but I trust him. Same ending, but it's another subject. His plan is unfolding, and I'm not able to understand it. In fact, he says he's unique in verse 13. God is unique. Who can turn him? What his soul desires, that he does. That's a very important statement. What his soul desires, that he does. God does not say to you some night, hey, Frank, what do you say I try this on you? How would that be? Don't wait for that to happen. He doesn't give you a call and say, Shirley, hi, this is God. I'm thinking about trying such and such tomorrow. See if you'll step up. So what do you think about that? It ain't going to happen. If you get calls like that, contact one of our counselors. He is unique. Who can turn him? What his soul desires, that he does. He doesn't ask permission. He doesn't tell you ahead of time. He doesn't explain why it's so hard. He doesn't let you know how it's going to come out. He doesn't tell you why it goes on and on and on and on and on, and most of it is unfair. He doesn't tell you how long it's going to last. He doesn't tell you when it's going to end. You trust him. You trust him. You wait. You serve him. You keep your feet on his paths. You treasure his words. And whatever God desires, that is what he does. And you trust him. You can't understand it. And don't call me, because I can't explain it either. I got my own stuff. You call me, I'll probably say, while you're on the line, I've got several things I want to ask you. And to make matters even more complicated, verse 14, he performs what is appointed for me. There's a uniqueness there. Nobody else was Job, and Job had what was appointed for Job, and that became his life and lifestyle. Just as he is performing what is appointed for you, and don't get your hopes up. Many such decrees are with him. You got a whole bunch of them waiting to implement once you get through this one. Isn't that fun? Therefore, I would be dismayed at his presence when I consider I am terrified of him. That's great, great vulnerability. Just say it. It's okay. I think the Lord would love to hear us say that on occasion. You frighten me. I heard about one of the Puritans who was so exasperated, the Lord was taking so much time, he went into his study, closed the door, and he said, God, hurry up. You're so slow. You frighten, you terrify me. How long is this going to go on? You can do that. God will understand. You're not going to go zap and you're gone. It's not like that. And Job is just as honest with him as he can possibly be. It was dark inside there. And it wasn't getting any lighter. And every day that passed, it just hurt more.
1: Even in the darkness, even when God seems silent and slow, you can be honest with him. You can tell him you're frightened, that the waiting is almost more than you can bear, and still trust him. That's the faith Job discovered, and it's the faith that God wants to grow in you. 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
2: 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I'm Donna Rush with SoCal's Morning Rush. I am so glad that God is omnipresent. He is everywhere at all times. He's omnipotent, all-powerful. Well, I don't know about you, but that gives me great comfort and confidence. I don't want to have to just be relying on myself. I don't want to rely on, you know, a political leader, anything like that, for what's, you know, driving this world and everything in my life and everything going on around the world and in our lives. No, it's God always working. Whew, I don't know about you, that gives me great confidence and great comfort. All right. Speaking of things going on, our weather. Boy, you know what? I got to get out and play pickleball for the first time in months. My elbow is healed, and I was going out to test it for a while to see if it was okay. And hallelujah, yesterday, you know, it's a little bit sore, but my PT therapist said that'll be normal. I iced it last night, but no real pain, no sharp pain. So it was very exciting because the weather was good enough to get out. It wasn't too hot, and it was really, really nice. So I encourage you to be able to get out today because in LA and OC metro areas, our highs will be in those mid-80s today. In the valleys and the IE, right around 90. In Outer Beaches, mid-70s. So more like we're used to having at this time of year. So that's a great blessing. All right, coming up next on SoCal's Morning Rush, it's Focus on the Family with Jim Daly.
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11: Get them involved in Bible to school. Get them involved in a youth group. Get them involved in church. You know, really foster those Christian friends. Foster those Christian adults around them. And you've got a strong Christian that can light up the world.
12: Today on Focus on the Family with Jim Daly, we're going to hear about a rather unique ministry that is bringing the gospel of Christ to young children in public school. I'm John Fuller, and thanks for joining us.
10: You know, John, one of the most amazing things about Jesus was his love for children. There was something special between children and the Lord. And I think part of it is children are just innocent, right? They don't know. They tell the truth. You're fat. You're skinny. I mean, kids just say the straightforward things. Yeah. And I think the Lord saw that as just, you know, little truth tellers, and their hearts are pure. And I just think the Lord had a heart for children. In fact, in Matthew 18, he said, whoever humbles himself like this child is the greatest in the kingdom of heaven, which has often made me think, how do children think that the Lord would make that statement, right? If you act like a child, the kingdom of heaven is yours. And I think that's part of it, what I just said. You know, unfortunately, I think it's easy for parents to underestimate the value of their children and their ability to understand scripture and to apply biblical truth. And I think it starts at an early age. And our guest today is going to talk to us about how effective we can be as Christians, helping our own children, but also children in public school to recognize their spiritual bent.
12: Yeah, it's really exciting to talk about this. I think a lot of people don't know what you can really do in a public school. So we're very pleased to have Corey Pennypacker in the studio with us. She's the CEO of Bible to School, and they equip communities to provide free Bible classes to elementary school kids during their public school day. And she's recently come out with a great book called Backpack Faith, Helping Your Child Live Confidently for Jesus in Public School. And, of course, we'll have more details at the website.
10: Corey, welcome to Focus on the Family.
11: Thank you for having me.
10: Yeah, so let me ask you, that's legal?
11: Yes, that is legal.
10: How does it work?
11: Sure. It's called something called a release time court rulings. It's federal court rulings that say you can release, that's the word release, release kids from school, public school, for a religious class of their choice. It could be Muslim, could be Jewish. We are Bible to School with my organization. We are the non-denominational Christian arm of that. And so, I mean, the Bible used to be a reader in school, you know, way back when, and they took it out. In the early 1900s, these release time rulings happened, and they said, well, you know, kids aren't going to be getting religion anymore in school, so let's give that to the community, and they can release them. And there's three things that make it legal federally all across the country, and that is they have to be off-site, they have to be parental permission, and they can't cost the taxpayer any money. And so those three things, when that happens, you can do that in all 50 states.
10: No, that's terrific. And, you know, again, that's opt-in, as we would say. So the parents have to allow their kids to go do this, but all 50 states are required by law to do this. What's the limiting factor? Why isn't every school doing this?
11: Well, I think it's a lot why I'm here today. People don't know about it. They don't know about it, and I appreciate you having me on because, yeah, you can do this. My organization has been doing this for over 45 years. And so it's really something, and there's other organizations around the country that have been doing it for 80 years. So, but the U.S. Supreme, the people ask me a lot, you know, was that ever challenged, you know? And in 1952, it was, and the U.S. Supreme Court upheld it. So it definitely is something you can do. Again, it has to be off-site, parental permission, and no tax dollars. And
10: yeah, so the ACLU hasn't been able to get that out of school in terms of choices by the parents.
11: Right. It's something the parents want.
10: Let me ask you this, just to get this out of the way, because it's intriguing to me. I've thought, oh, maybe after I retire from Focus, I'll get one started in Colorado Springs. But I want to make sure everybody knows that that's something you can do in your community. And there's so many things like this. If we just did them, every school would have that option. If Christians stepped up and said, you know what, I'll start that volunteer program and I'll go do that. How did that start for you? You started as a volunteer at Bible.
11: I did. I started as a volunteer. Well, first of all, I was a children's ministry director. And so when I left there, a friend asked me, say, you gotta come see this. You gotta come see it. And I went and I'm like, wait a minute. I used to wait for kids to come to me. And now I get to go to the kids where they are in the middle of the week, in the middle of a school day. And it's no muss, no fuss. And the kids come. And what's amazing is that with what we do, it's half the kids have no church home. And I saw that with a little boy, Gabriel. He grabbed my heart. He was a little blonde, blue-eyed little boy, curly hair. He lived with his grandmother. He was in third grade, and he was in my small group. And he came week after week. He did not know anything about God before he came. And one day, he accepted Christ as his Savior in the large group part. And he comes barreling back to my table, big smile. And I said, Gabriel, you know, tell me about that. You accept Christ as your Savior. And he said, yes, I did. And I said, tell me about that. And he said something I will never forget. I get choked up every time I talk about it. He said, I've always wanted to know how to get to heaven, but no one's ever told me.
10: And he's in third grade.
11: Third grade. Oh my goodness. Third grade.
10: And there's some 70, 80-year-olds that ask that question.
11: It is a definite, they don't know. Probably every week in Bible to school, kids say, who's God? I've never heard of him. Or they think Jesus is a swear word. It is definitely out of, 70% of the country doesn't go to church.
10: Yeah.
11: So these kids aren't hearing it anywhere. We think of, Little House on the Prairie and all those shows that used to have it all in there. It's definitely not, they're not seeing it anywhere.
10: You know, Corey, again, I'm going to say, that's our fault as the church, because again, the law allows us to do this, but not every school has this. And that's a shame. We should be, as the Christian community, we should be engaged. There should be one or more, 8, 10 people here in Colorado Springs who are willing to do this for every school. I don't know how many schools, elementary schools. This is second to fifth grade, right?
11: Yes.
10: What does that weekly, it's a weekly meeting. Just talk us through what the typical week might look like.
11: Yeah, the volunteers get together. They set up the room near a church. It's a church offsite, within 10-minute walk or a 10-minute drive of the school. And then they go and get the kids. And the kids, it's usually over lunch and recess. They bring their lunch with them. And we use the time, right? I mean, we started off, the small group leaders are like, hey, how was your week? You know, we were praying for your grandmother last week. How was she doing? They walk or they bus there. And then at the church, they're in small group tables, and they come in, they have all their papers and their crinkling papers and all that, and then they have a large group lesson, 20 minutes of a large group lesson, and there's a think about it question. So it's Jonah and the whale, and your think about it question is, how does God give second chances? And so they teach Jonah, it's all hands on, there it gets inside of the belly of a whale, and we do hands on things like VBS, like it is science experiments. You act out the Bible story. And then they go into small group and they say, how did God give Jonah second chances? And then they say, well, how does God give you second chances? And they do this, and then we go into a worship time. So you have large group, small group, worship time. But that think about it question, that small group is very unique to Bible to School. In the country, there's really not a lot of programs that do it this way. And I really believe that the gospel is transmitted through relationships. Build those relationships every week. And so these kids have a safe place to ask spiritual questions. And that's what you were saying. That's what the church is about. We know. The kids want to know three things. They want to know, where did I come from? What's my purpose? And what happens after I die?
10: I think every human being asks that question, or those three questions, and probably more. In that context, the overall program is about 30 minutes then?
11: Or? An hour.
10: An hour.
11: It's 1 hour.
10: 1 hour.
11: 1 hour. And that includes travel time.
10: Yeah. So back and forth. And hopefully it's a church that's nearby the school, obviously.
11: Correct.
10: In that context, second to fifth grade, why is that the critical stage and what you concentrate on?
11: Well, Barna says this, 63% of all Christians come to know Christ before the age of 14. So it's like a 4 to 14 window, they say. And that's when their actual brains are developing their morals and values. So you got clay that you're working with. They are wide open. You were just talking about kids say that everything on their mind. Well, they are really processing this and learning this. And so it is the time for kids to accept Christ as their Savior. We have one little boy, he said, I never knew God made me. He just couldn't even believe that there was somebody who made him and created him. And he just, these kids blossom and light up when they find out that God made them, God loves them, God has a plan and purpose for their life, and Jesus Christ died for their sins, and they can be in heaven with him someday. And these are the things that kids need to know. I know that we're talking about depression and all that. There's a study called Hardwired to Connect. Dartmouth University did a study. It's a secular university that did this. And they said that kids are hardwired to connect socially, spiritually, and that that really helps them bring down that stress, bring down that anxiety. Kids are mind, body, and soul. And when you don't, you know, really have get to process that spiritual questions, have a safe place to process that, then that really ups the anxiety. And they even said that if kids are in a religious program, like Bible to School is, then they do better in school.
10: You know, we do something called Bring Your Bible to School, and it's the first Thursday of every October.
11: Yes.
10: I think a couple of years ago, we had over 1 million kids participate, which is terrific. And we want to see that number continue to grow. It's certainly, it's one day out of the school year. We want kids to do this every day. And that's where you, it really connects and dovetails quite nicely. But we do the same thing working with Alliance Defending Freedom. They created a one sheet that kids can download, and parents working with the kids can download to put in their backpack that day. And when, and it happens, we get the reports, you know, a school administrator or a teacher says, you know, you're not allowed to have that Bible on your table. And they'll pull out the ADF one page legal sheet. And the way I've heard this go almost every time is they read it, the adult administrator or teacher reads it and goes, oh, okay, yeah, it seems like you have the legal right to do that.
11: Right.
10: And it's just that one day, and it's during recess or free time that those wonderful children sit and read the book of John with their friends.
11: Right.
10: And, you know, it just works out that way. So we just need to do it. As Christians, as Christian parents, encourage your kids to join, and people can go to the website and do that.
12: Yeah.
10: So.
12: Yeah, the details are at focusonthefamily.com/broadcast, or give us a call if you'd like, 800, the letter A in the word family. We'd be happy for you to learn more about Bring Your Bible to School Day. And, of course, we're enjoying the conversation so much because of that dovetail you mentioned, Jim, with Corey Pennypacker about her organization, Bible to School. And they're active, I think, in 4 states, and we'll get into that, I'm sure.
10: We need all 50 states going.
12: Yes,
11: I agree.
12: We'll have details. We'll have details about
10: that's my goal.
12: We're going to have details about how you can do that and Corey's organization as well at focusonthefamily.com/broadcast.
10: And, you know, Corey, stories are so grabbing. You had a little girl who brought a notebook, I think, and she was judiciously taking notes, and you talked to her. What happened with that little girl?
11: Yeah, our program, like I said, is hands-on, and we don't actually have notebooks. So she brought hers, and she was writing and writing and writing. And then she went to her small group, and she was writing, writing, writing. And finally, her small group leader said, you know, what are you doing? And she said, well, my dad doesn't know who God is, and I want to be able to tell him. So
10: that's so sweet.
11: I love how these kids just want, not what you were saying about their faith. They want to know about God. They want to tell everybody they know about God. They bring their friends. And that's why I said 50 to 60% of the kids that come to Bible to School have no church home. And I think that I really believe that parents want good things for their kids. And even if they're Christian or not Christian, and I know Dr. Dobson years ago said that, and I really grabbed onto that, that, you know, this is a good thing they see, and they sign them up. And so that's why we are hitting a target market that nobody else is hitting. These kids are not going to go to a church, but we can link them to a church. We had a parent survey done a couple years ago, and about 15% of our parents started going to church after they went to Bible to School. This year, I'm proud to announce that only God, 18% of the parents.
10: Up.
11: So it's going up, and I just really believe that this kind of program is an on-ramp to church attendance.
10: Again, I want to say this because it's so obvious, and maybe somebody's just jumped into the conversation, but yeah, following the Lord brings incredible fruit. Love, joy, peace, goodness, kindness, mercy, long-suffering. I mean, these are patience. I mean, wonderful attributes. And those who fight against that, it's ridiculous. And then those that enjoy the benefits of those fruit, it brings peace, God's shalom, to the home.
12: Corey, going back to family impact, you had indicated the story of Johnny really stood out because here's a boy who goes home and brings light and truth to his own family. Share that with us.
11: Yeah, his mother told us that she was at the kitchen counter washing dishes, and she was really, her home was struggling, And she looked up and she said, God, help me. Mm-hmm. And just then Johnny came right behind her and said, Mom, we need to go to church. We need Jesus. And she saw that as God's answer. They went to church. Not only did she reconnect to the Lord herself, the rest of her family, mostly all of them, got saved.
13: Yeah.
11: Yeah.
13: That's kind of what it's all about.
11: Yeah. Awesome. She said he was relentless about going to church. We need to go to church. He's a great kid.
13: You know, my own wife, Jean, in second grade, ironically, mm-hmm. kind of the same zone that you concentrate on, second graders to fifth graders. She was a second grader in Southern Cal. She went to release time and accepted Christ at that little event and never gave up. I mean, she was with the Lord and has been with the Lord ever since, which is phenomenal. And that's really the goal, you know, to help these children, especially in today's culture, to have something that's eternal, something they can hold on to. And again, something that brings such positive benefits into their lives. Earlier, I mentioned some of the problems in schools, the political and cultural agendas, etc., that are causing, you know, a lot of Christians to pull out of public schools. And, you know, when I think about it for myself, the parents that are saying, what should we do? You know, Johnny, Maria, whomever, they're kindergartners or third graders, and they're concerned about the ideological push. More Christians are pulling their children out of school. What is your observation of that? And, you know, everybody has to make that decision for themselves, because you don't want to gamble with your children's hearts. But how do you see things?
11: Well, I often tell my daughter-in-laws this, that, you know, they are the parents and they are the experts on their kids, on whether they should be homeschooled or whether to go to Christian school or whether to go to public school. But in reality, 87% of all Christian parents send their kids to public school. Mm-hmm. So I get asked this question a lot of, you know, what do you do? How do you protect your kids from harmful cultural elements in the school system, in the public school system? And I answer that question and I kind of flip it. And I say, how can you prepare your children? Because preparation is protection. And things are going to come down the pike. I mean, you always should get on the school board. You always should be involved. Know what your kids are learning. You should be involved. I was a very involved, my husband and I were very involved public school parents. But if you're going to put them in public school, be involved and prepare them with the word of God. Mm. John 1:5, the light shines in the darkness and the darkness has not overcome it. And so that whole preparation part of keeping the word of God in front of them, get them involved in Bible to school, get them involved in a youth group, get them involved in church, you know, really foster those Christian friends, foster those Christian adults around them. And you've got a strong Christian that can light up the world.
12: Mm. You know, Jim, as Corey's talking, I'm thinking about parents who might feel ill-equipped to help their children be a light because they're overwhelmed. And we've tried to address that in the documentary and all the follow-up materials with Truth Rising.
13: Yeah, Truth Rising is a terrific documentary. It's free. You can go to the Focus website and watch it. It's about 90 minutes. But in addition to that, there's a four-part study done by John Stone Street at Colson Center, which is really helpful to address these core issues. But the key thing in Truth Rising, what we're trying to do is encourage Christians to engage.
12: Yeah.
13: Because that's the change. And that's where, you know, we highlight four or five courageous people like Jack Phillips, who was the baker up in Denver that was taken to task, taken to court, taken to the Supreme Court to prove his right as a Christian to create artwork that fit with his faith. And also Chloe Cole, a detransitioner who is suing Blue Cross because she never received a negative statement from a doctor or psychiatrist that doing the sexual transition would be harmful to her. Now they're scrambling and they're backing up, both in Europe and the United States, to get out of doing that, the minor treatment of gender dysphoria. And man, that's a great thing that hospitals and others are beginning to not do that. But the point of the documentary is to encourage Christians to engage the culture and to be courageous. And what you're doing is kind of similar to that. And that's something, again, that we could all do in our towns, our cities, our little spots that we're in. We can go to the elementary school and create a volunteer program and get kids introduced to Scripture. And that's what's so exciting about this. Your story could have fit in Truth Rising as someone who was busy, had their own lives, doing their own thing. Their kids were grown and you're done. And And yet you said, no, I'm going to engage these second and to fifth graders and show them the gospel.
11: Mm-hmm. And we're going to equip people to do this all over the country.
13: How do we do that? How can somebody listening today say, okay, I want to do this. I'm in Colorado. I'm in California. I'm wherever. How would they go about doing this?
11: Well, they go to our website, BibleToSchool.com. That's Bible, the number two, school.com. And we will help them start a program. We will help them. There's a four-step process.
13: So is it like in a box kind of thing? Can help us do that?
11: Yes, we have something called a membership toolbox, and you become a member of Bible to School. It's a four-step process to become a member, and mainly what we do is help you build a team. We first help you build a team to become a member, and that team is going to help you, find the location. It's going to help you with possible transportation. Those people are leaders in your community are going to help you with finding recruiting volunteers, like pastors, and you're going to have

0: invited me. Somebody invited me. Well, let me tell you, when you get involved in Bible to school, you invite those children to your church. They're like, oh yeah, I'll come. There's VBS on ramp there. There's just come and be in our church. It gets the kids in the church, first of all. And second of all, it exposes them to other Christians that say, come visit me in my church. And that's how kids get to church. Mm-hmm. But that's how it works. That's why I call it an on ramp to church attendance. And again, you're learning how to connect with a community. Yeah. When a church partners with a local school, people pay attention.
1: Yeah.
0: And they really make a difference in the community. If you want to make a difference in your community, you go to the public school mission field, mm-hmm. and that's right in your hometown.
1: Yeah. I'm really pleased, Jim, that our church had an opportunity through a variety of circumstances to meet at a local school. And our team, there was a core team of people that really engaged with the school. They made a job of reaching out to the school administrators and the faculty and just supporting and trying to be a light for Christ in that way. And you're encouraging all of us to look for opportunities to do that.
0: And the other thing is that the churches work together. We're non-denominational, yeah. So it's so cool, the body of Christ and all denominations working together for the kids.
2: Let's end with Colson's story. You had a student, Colson. What happened with his little observation about Bible to school?
0: Colson went through our program and actually even led his friends to Christ, but he got into middle school and we interviewed him and he started his own Bible hour in his middle school during.
2: He's an entrepreneur.
0: He was amazing. He had almost 90 kids. It was a worship service. Oh. He got everybody involved. And he said to me, I always thought before Bible to school, I didn't know. I always thought school was school and church was church. And I realized I can live my faith all week long.
2: Yeah.
0: And that really is what we're trying to teach kids.
2: Corey, and that's right at the heart of the message. I think the culture that doesn't believe want to silence us into no action, that what you believe is private, do it at home, just don't bring it into the public square. And they're happy with that. But that's not what the Lord says.
0: No.
2: He says, take the gospel to every end of the earth, right? So every corner. So that's our charge. And so we need to be careful not to take the bait of being comfortable by being silent, and you do what you do, and I'll do what I do. That's what's so great about Colson and that story. Let's take this into public school. It's already gone through the courts. It's completely legal. And let's help kids better understand how they were made and in whose image they were made. Isn't that a great opportunity?
0: Yes. And you could be on the front lines of watching kids' lives change and their families' lives change. Mm-hmm. It's a beautiful thing.
2: You've said it so well. Bible to school, get engaged. If your community, and there's only 4 states that they're in right now, so if you're in a state that's not doing it, a city that's not doing it, do it. Nobody else is going to step up, so why not get involved? Mm-hmm. And let's see all 50 states have a program like this where you can take kids off the property of the school, take them to a local church, hopefully, spend an hour with them talking about the Lord, and then get those little tykes back to school. I think it's wonderful. And what a wonderful way for us who are older, already done the parenting thing, to engage the culture and help it write itself because of spiritual awakening. Mm-hmm. And that's the way to do it. So get in touch with us. Corey, thanks for being with us.
0: It's a pleasure to be here. Thank you.
2: It's incredible what God is able to do when we are faithful to serve Him and share His good news message, especially with children.
1: Yeah, and Corey's organization, Bible to School, is really remarkable as an outreach. We're going to have all the details available at our website.
2: Also, let me say, if you're interested in learning more about how you can join the fight for our children in public schools, for a gift of any amount, we're offering Corey's brand new book, Backpack Faith, Helping Your Child Live Confidently for Jesus in Public School. This is essential reading for parents and grandparents who want to equip their children and grandchildren to be salt and light in a dark culture. This book helps you to do that as a parent or a loved one. And when you get the book from Focus on the Family, your dollars aren't going to Amazon or pay shareholders. It's all going back to equip parents, help marriages, and families across the country. In the past year alone, we've equipped 1.8 million families to thrive in Christ. I'm very proud of that. Mm-hmm. And we've helped 173,000 people make decisions for Christ.
1: That's so wonderful.
2: It is. Uh-huh. And that's generational impact for the kingdom of God. And we're excited to have you partner with us as we equip more families.

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2: Somewhere in there, I feel my anxiety level dialing down. And I get to this point that feels so unfamiliar, and I go, oh, that's what peace feels like. Oh, this is what freedom feels like. And I realize a lot of this, not all of it, but a lot of this overwhelm I have done to myself. I have brought on myself.
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3: 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I'm Donna Rush with SoCal's Morning Rush. This was so great, wasn't it? I love that this is taking part. If you take part in Bible to School program, I would love to hear from you. I don't believe there are any chapters here in California yet, but I know people listen on our app. Maybe you're a part of this. Give me a call at 818-662-3787. Leave me a message. I'll call you back. I would love to hear that. Or email me, Donna@KKLA.com. Also, you know, there's the Good News Clubs. I know that do exist in California. If you're involved with that, I'd love to hear from you too. Hear how that is going. I don't know if you know this, dear KKLA family, but I guess now in 2001, the U.S. Supreme Court ruled that Good News Clubs, which are after school clubs, can meet on public school campuses if other community organizations are allowed on that campus to meet. So if there are other school clubs meeting on campus and there are other community organizations that get to meet on a public school campus, then they can't discriminate against the Good News Clubs meeting on campus. So that's really interesting. That's an after-school program. So anyway, if you're involved with that, man, reach out to me. I'd just love to talk to you, see how that's going. Again, 818-662-3787. And thank you for anyone who's involved in any way in getting the good news to our kiddos. Coming up next here on SoCal's Morning Rush, it's Truth for Life with Alistair Begg. 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

0: When you bring up the topic of Christ's return and the rapture, it often sparks curious questions and speculation. And while this may fuel intriguing conversations, today on Truth for Life, Alistair Begg points us to the central truths that Scripture makes clear about this anticipated event and tells us what our priority ought to be while we're waiting. Let's open our Bibles to 1 Thessalonians chapter 4. We're beginning with verse 16.
1: Now from the return we go to the resurrection. The Lord himself will come down from heaven with a loud command, and so on. End of verse 16. And the dead in Christ will rise first. At creation God spoke, and it came to be. You can read that in Psalm 33:9. At the tomb of Lazarus, Jesus spoke, and Lazarus came out. Even the sister said, Jesus, I don't think you want to go to the tomb. Our brother has been dead now 4 days, and his body has begun to show the signs of decay. And Jesus stands outside the tomb, and he cries, Lazarus, come forth. And the gathering crowd must have looked around and said, finally, we know that this Jesus is crazy because he is now speaking to the dead. And we know that the dead cannot hear. And suddenly out of the tomb, still bound hand and foot, walks the relatively embalmed body of Lazarus himself. And the people must have looked at one another and said, as did the disciples on the Sea of Galilee, what manner of man is this that even the dead can hear his voice? Thursday at Lakeview Cemetery, I was pondering this as I anticipated preaching it. As I drove all around there, what a place to get lost, incidentally. You go round and round and round. You never come out the same way you went in. At least I never do. I'm grateful to come out for the time being. I know there's a day when I won't come out, but on that day, I won't be worried about it. But as I wandered around all those tombstones, I said to myself, you know, 1 Thessalonians 4 says that the dead in Christ will rise first. I mean, there's going to be some funeral procession going down round there when all of a sudden it all cuts loose. And people start coming out of those places just unbelievably, dramatically. If you've got a believer in the hearse, all of a sudden, bam, the guy's out of there. The girl's out of there. Hey! You say, oh, we can't believe this. This is far-fetched. Let me tell you something. We can believe this. We do believe this. We must believe this. We need to preach this. Jesus himself taught it in John chapter 5 in teaching concerning life in his name. He says, I tell you the truth, verse 25 of John 5, a time is coming and has now come when the dead will hear the voice of the Son of God and those who hear will live. People must have been saying, I wonder what he means by that. And in verse 28, he says, do not be amazed at this. For a time is coming when all who are in their graves will hear his voice and come out. Those who have done good will rise to live, and those who have done evil will rise to be condemned. He speaks, and listening to his voice, new life the dead receive. You see, think about it. Why would we have the conviction that we are going to be united with Christ in this way? Well, think about it. We were blind and dead, weren't we? In our own trespasses and in our sins. We weren't seeking God. We were lost in our own confusion. We had nothing to look forward to and no God to whom we might turn. And then God shone the light of his word and the truth of his Son into our hearts, illumined the dungeon of our experience, showed us our sin, showed us a Savior, and we laid hold of his mercy and his goodness. And we were brought from darkness into light. In the same way, into the darkness of the tomb in which we are laid will come the very voice of Christ, and the dead in Christ will rise first. Now you see, this was the great concern of the Thessalonians, because you see, they were wondering about what would happen to the people who had died. They knew that Jesus was going to come back again, and they were concerned that they would miss the event. What a shame that our friends and our loved ones have died and they're going to miss the great day. No, no, says Paul, the dead in Christ will rise first. Before the events of verse 17, the resurrected Christ will be accompanied at his coming by his resurrected people. That's something Along the lines of verse 14, we believe that Jesus died and rose again, and so we believe that God will bring with Jesus those who have fallen asleep in him. What does that mean? I mean a number of things. It may mean that Jesus returns and he brings with him the souls of those who have been with him in heaven to this point. Or it may well mean that instantaneously, as the bodies are resurrected, and as Jesus comes with the souls of those who have been eternally with him, instantaneously they are reunited. And so when we hear and we look up into the skies, suddenly there's a great crowd of people coming. Not just Jesus on his own, but he is bringing his gathered people. He's picked them up from here, there, and from everywhere. They've all been gathering together, and like a great swarm across the sky. Do you see why I say this is a cosmic event? We haven't even begun to imagine what this is going to mean. We haven't got into the dimension that this is going to take us when this happens. I'm convinced of it. This is going to so far exceed anything we've ever known. It's going to blow the mind of the unbeliever in a moment and totally freak out the Christian as well. There is no possibility that those who have died in Christ will ever be separated from Christ. We are indissolubly linked to Jesus. We are inseparably linked to Jesus. Think about it. If by nature we are without God and without hope in the world, that we are the objects of his wrath, Ephesians 2, and then the light of the glorious gospel of Christ shines into our lives, and we respond in repentance and faith, then we become, as Paul says in 2 Corinthians 5:17, a new creation. If any man be in Christ, he is a new creation. So now I am in Christ. For how long am I in Christ? Forever. Therefore, I die in Christ. Therefore, I rise in Christ. Therefore, I will be eternally with Christ. His forever, says the hymn writer, only his. Who the Lord and me shall part? Ah, with what a rest of bliss Christ can fill the loving heart. Heaven and earth may fade and flee. Firstborn light in gloom decline, but while God and I shall be, I am his and he is mine. The return, the resurrection, the rapture. What is this? Verse 17. We're going to be seized. After that, we who are still alive and are left will be caught up, seized, grabbed, snatched, carried off by force. Where do we get the word rapture? We get it from the Latin word rapier. R-A-P-E-R-E. And so our English word has entered to the parlance of the church as a result of the influence of the Latin. The word is descriptive of a sudden swoop, and usually of one with such a force that cannot be resisted. And so we anticipate this. The people who are still alive, when there is the loud command, the voice of the archangel, the trumpet call of God, and the resurrection of the dead in Christ, the people who are still alive at that point will be caught up together with them in the clouds to meet the Lord in the air. The Greek word is harpazo. That's the Greek equivalent of the Latin rapier and the English rapture. Now let me say a word to you, and it's a word both of caution and encouragement. This is the only place in the New Testament which speaks unambiguously about this event, namely the rapture. That may be a surprise to some of you who have got the rapture appearing all the time and everywhere. But this is the only place in the New Testament that speaks unambiguously to the issue of the rapture. Now, I want to quickly add that there are other places in the New Testament which can justly be said to refer to it, when, of course, this is established as the foundational premise. But none of those other verses in the New Testament, absent 1 Thessalonians 4:17, can establish this fact on their own. So this is it right here in one verse. Everything else may cross-reference it, but nothing else on its own may establish the fact by itself. You say, well, why'd you make the point? For this reason. That we better be careful with such limited information about being unduly dogmatic about things that we can be dogmatic about. Leon Morris says, had we an abundance of detail recorded, we could say a great deal. But we have no more than a few simple facts, and we must not read our pet theories into them. I put it to you that most of the preoccupation with the return of Jesus Christ has been characterized by the emphasis of pet theories and the de-emphasis of absolute verities. Because what is secondary becomes primary, and therefore what is primary inevitably becomes secondary. That what is peripheral becomes central, and therefore the central event begins to become peripheral. The precise words that Paul uses here, in verse 17, don't take us very far in our understanding of the details, do they? Don't you find yourself with a lot of questions? After that, we who are still alive and left, and are left, for how long? Doesn't say. Will be caught up. How? Doesn't say. In the clouds. Will we be suspended? Doesn't say. We'll be able to sit on the clouds. Don't be stupid. So on. There's a whole ton of stuff. Is there going to be enough room for everybody? Will we all be there at the same time? What about Moses? Is he going to be there? And what? And so on and so forth. You find you've got more questions than you've got answers. And so the history of the Christian church, especially in America, if I may be so bold as to put it to you, has determined that it will supply all the details, even though the details ain't there. Because it's far more fun to get all the details than it is to live with the bold assertion of the central verity. Namely, there's definitely going to be a return. There's definitely going to be a resurrection of the dead in Christ. And there's definitely going to be a rapture whereby those of us who are still alive in that moment will be gathered up together with those who have had their new resurrection bodies. Now, it is legitimate, and it is obvious that students of the Bible are going to ponder this, and they're going to draw their own inferences from it. And so they do, and so we might, and so we must. However, it does not give to us the license to condemn others who do not draw the same inferences. And in a way that has not characterized the church ever before 20th century American Christendom, American Christendom has failed to understand that. And you say, well, who are you? Who do you to come here and tell us this? I'm just Alistair, and I'm just here to tell you this. The debates, the divisions, the discussions, and the questioning of the integrity and the validity and the certainty and the commitment of Christians in relationship to a view of the rapture have totally paralyzed great sections of the church in the United States. In Britain, in other places in the world, and I'm not going to argue in favor of this, but I'm just pointing it out factually, the issue there is not to disagree over peculiar inferences as to what is plain, but is to unite over what is plain and to respect the inferences which other people have. But as soon as we raise inference to the position of orthodoxy, then of course, anyone who does not share our inference becomes unorthodox, and since we cannot unite with those who are unorthodox, therefore we cannot unite with them. We have to allow legitimate room for differences of opinion on things about which the Bible is not dogmatic. You say, well, can you apply that, for example, to the deity of Jesus Christ? Absolutely not. Can you apply that to the humanity and the deity of Christ? Absolutely not. Can you apply that to the authority of Scripture? Absolutely not. Well, you say, well, how in the world could we arbitrarily apply it to the return of Jesus Christ? We are not applying it to the return of Jesus Christ in saying this. We are stating categorically and absolutely that the return of Jesus Christ is an absolute certainty, that it will be personal, that it will be visible, that it will be cosmic, that it will be glorious. That there will definitely be his return. There will definitely be a resurrection. That there will definitely be this rapture. First Thessalonians 4:17. But when it gets down to the details about which the Bible then no longer possesses the same clarity, We have now moved to the realm of inference and away from the position upon which we can be dogmatic. You're going to have to think that out. You'll notice that we'll be caught up together with them in the clouds to meet the Lord in the air. I mentioned earlier that it is in the air that the demons hold sway. Satan is regarded as the prince of the power of the air in Ephesians 2:2. And when we are gathered up with the Lord in the air, he's going to demonstrate his power and his reality on the home turf, as it were, of the devil and his hordes. He's going to establish graphically, cosmically, his mastery over them. We got to hasten to a conclusion. The fourth word is the word reunion. And so we will be with the Lord forever. So we will be with the Lord forever. This is the main thing. Everything leads up to this. And after this, there's nothing more to add. His return won't be local, as we said. It'll be universal. You can read that in Luke 17:23 and 24. It will transcend all that we know of time and space. What's the toughest thing in life? I think the toughest thing in life is saying goodbye. That's what makes it hard for kids to leave for college. That's what makes it hard for lovers to say goodbye at the airport. That's what makes it hard to look into the eyes of a loved one and know that they will be taken from us in death. That's what makes it hard to watch as our friends and our neighbors are scattered throughout the country. It's parting. And if we could deal with parting, we could deal with everything. I got good news for you. It's all dealt with. We will be with the Lord forever. We're all going to be there, and we're all going to be together. And I, for one, I'm keenly looking forward to that. Because I'm tired of saying cheerio to people. Don't you wish you could get all your friends together for one night? Don't you wish you could gather them all up, the ones that have gone, the ones that have left, the ones that have died, haul them all together in one room, and just have a big rompin' worship service? Don't you wish that we wouldn't have to say cheerio anymore? Don't you wish that it could all be over once and for all? Don't you wish that we were all going to be with the Lord forever? We are. Now, I don't know how it's going to be. I frankly don't know how you're going to get around everybody. I haven't got the foggiest idea, but I do know this. It's going to be fantastic. It's going to be better than the best thing you ever conceived of, the most wonderful party you ever dreamed of, the best reunion you ever created. Imagine your most favorite family reunion, add in every friend you ever loved in all your life, put them all together for one night and multiply it to the nth degree, and you still haven't come close to what heaven's going to be like. There's going to be a great big reunion. In Scotland, as a kid, we used to sing a song. You have heard of little Moses in the bulrush. You have heard of fearless David in the sling. You have heard the story told of dreaming Joseph and of Jonah and the whale, I often sing. There are many, many others in the Bible. I should like to meet them all. I do declare, by and by the Lord will surely let me meet them at a meeting in the air. For there's going to be a meeting in the air in the sweet, sweet by and by. I'm going to meet them. Meet them over there in that home beyond the sky. Such singing you will hear, never ever heard by mortal ear. 'Twill be glorious, I do declare, and God's own Son will be the reigning one in that meeting in the air. Let the pessimist look down. Let the fearful look over their shoulder. Let the Christian lift his eyes and look up. What's it going to be? His return, the resurrection of the dead, the rapture of the believing, the reunion of all. So what? Because of the final word, responsibility. This is not to allow us to go away and sit in a corner and pat one another on the back. No, he says, here's what to do. Encourage one another with these words. Someone is downhearted. Someone is going through difficult days. Someone is just overwhelmed by the events of the week that await them. Listen, encourage them with these words. Remind them of this ultimate triumph, of this certainty which gives meaning to our existence. Jesus is the rock that doesn't roll. He's the rock, the one that rolls our blues away. He's the rock of my salvation. And finally, the responsibility is expressed not only in the encouragement that we are to give to one another, but it is expressed in the fact that we are to encourage one another purposefully, as the New Testament says, to love and to good deeds. We are to encourage one another to purity, because when He comes, He's coming for the holy. He's coming for the five wise virgins, not the five foolish ones. We are to encourage one another to watchfulness and keeping short accounts with sin. We are to encourage one another in zealous evangelism. Can I give you a wee word of encouragement? Jesus is coming back. Men and women have got no hope. They live in a no-hope generation. Somebody's going to have to tell them. How about you? Seize every opportunity. Every time somebody does something for you, give them one of these. Happened to me yesterday at the driving range, hitting golf balls, lady perspiring like fury, but her head blowing up like a balloon, getting hotter and hotter with every left-handed surge at the ball. I was trying not to look at her. I was frightened she's going to explode. After a little while, she comes across to me and she says, "Here, I think you should have these balls." I said, "Well, I know I need the practice." I said, "But what's the problem?" She says, "Oh, I haven't done this for 5 years and I'm about to die." And I said, "Well, let me give you some money for them," which was an uncharacteristic act of generosity on my part, which all the time hoping she would do as she did and say, "No, thank you." And I said, "Oh, well, okay, then I can take them." So she poured the balls out for me and she went away and hit the lingering two. And as she went out, I said, "Hey, hang on, let me give you something." She said, "What?" I said, "I want to give you an invitation to church." She said, "I don't go to church." I said, "You're just the girl I'm looking for. Stay there." I got these things, the sheets and everything, got them out. And I said, "Well, when's the last time you went to church?" "I don't go to church, never." I said, "Well, hey, you come to this and you bring your friends." Now, she may not come. I hope she comes. But she'll remember at least somewhere along the journey of her day that somebody cared enough to invite her. Can I encourage you? He's going to return. It's going to be a resurrection. It's going to be a rapture. There's going to be a reunion. Therefore, we've got a responsibility. All the saints who've rested from their labors, they've done their part. Now it's up to us. Will you commit yourself not just to this task, but to the challenge?
0: 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Well, today we're excited to offer a new book from Alistair. It's titled, We Will Be Changed, 9 Inner Glories the Spirit is Cultivating in You. 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I'm Bob Lapine. We are glad you've studied God's Word with us today. When the church was first established, there were already people wanting to know the day and time Christ would return. Tomorrow, we'll find out why this kind of curiosity is a futile waste of time. I hope you'll join us. 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
2: 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I'm Donna Rush with SoCal's Morning Rush. Whenever I hear a sermon like this, I always think of this song. Do you think of this song? The one that goes, when we all get to heaven.

0: I just think of that. Yeah, I look forward to seeing my hubby Craig and all those who've gone before me. How about you? Who are you looking forward to seeing? Ah, that will be a day of rejoicing, won't it? And today we can rejoice because this is the day the Lord hath made for us right here on this earth. Amen. All right, our weather for today. Here's something to rejoice about. It's getting a little bit cooler. Yes, we'll be in the mid-80s today for highs in LA and OC metro areas, in the valleys and the IE, low 90s, and at our beaches, mid-70s. Up next, it's Alan Jackson Ministries.
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0: I'm Donna Rush. This is SoCal's Morning Rush. It's time for Alan Jackson Ministries. 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
11: Why would you have the arrogance to suggest that Jesus is the way, the truth, and the life? 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If Jesus is not Lord Christ and King, he's not a good man. He's a deceiver and a liar and a manipulator. We have to understand he's unique. And we need to find a way to recognize him as King. We should talk about him as King.
10: 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That's 855-577-2255. We're so glad you're here to listen. Today's program will complete the message we began yesterday. Here's Pastor Alan with part two of Science, Angels, and Jesus, Expressions of This Present Age.
11: One of the most interesting stories in the Bible to me is about Balaam. You know the Balaam story? Balaam's a prophet. He's kind of a shadowy character. You know, the hardest people to categorize are the people that honor God and don't. Because you can learn a lot of God language and a lot of God activity, and you can be familiar with God and the things of God and the Word of God, and yet not honor God always. And and Balaam is in that category, one of those shadowy, and they exist today. But he's recruited to curse the covenant people of God because the kings are afraid of them. And so Balaam takes the money and he goes, and God tells him he doesn't want him to go, but God sends an angel to kill him. An angel. To end a human life. You should think about that. Angels are not inert spiritual forces that always give you a hug and a high five. Angels watch over the purposes of God. The psalmist talks about his enemies and he prays for his enemies that they'll be driven like chaff in the wind with the angel of God chasing them along a dark, slippery path. I'll tell you, one place I don't want to be is in the dark on a slippery path with the angel of God after me. I like the verse better where I could dwell under the shadow of his wings and his angels will protect me. Angels see to the purposes of God. You see, we want to ignore the judgment of God, the discipline of God, the wrath of God. God sent an angel to take Balaam's life, and the prophet was completely clueless, but his donkey could see the angel. And so his donkey wasn't taking the direction that Balaam was giving him. He got mad at the donkey, and he's beating the daylights out of the donkey. This was before PETA. And then it's repeated. Some of you know the story. And finally, the donkey speaks to Balaam. You know you're in a bad place. You know that your discernment threshold is at a low ebb when a donkey has more spiritual insight than you do. In fact, you've probably been in a place where somebody you consider to be very ungodly had more spiritual awareness than you did. And you're like, But the donkey looks at Balaam and says, "Why are you beating me? Can't you see the angel? I've been doing everything in my power to save your life, and you're beating me." And then the Lord opens Balaam's eyes. Angels. We used to have a donkey here. We had a little burro. We used him for Christmas parades and Easter and Palm Sunday. We named it, the church had a burro. We named him Murphy. So for a while, we owned Murphy Burro. It's been a while. I accepted the unfortunate assignment one Christmas season to teach Murphy to we were going to do a play and Mary was going to ride Murphy in the church. I have worked with a lot of horses. I hadn't worked with a lot of burros. Murphy didn't seem to want to come in the church. and there was no amount of coaxing. And I'm a pretty good coaxer. He laid down. Like, just laid down. So I read that Balaam story. It has some very personal affinity for me. I'm pretty sure I've been that stubborn in my life. Angels are real. They impact our lives. We don't worship them. I don't seek angels or angelic involvement. I seek the Lord. I want His purposes to break forth in my life. But angels are ministering spirits sent forth on behalf of the purposes of God. Look at 2 Thessalonians 1. God's just. He'll pay back trouble to those who trouble you. He'll give relief to you who are troubled and to us as well. This will happen when the Lord is revealed from heaven in blazing fire with His powerful angels. They're not weak or timid or intimidated. In fact, the angels are shown to us in Scripture to be very much a part of the judgment of God in the book of Revelation, controlling the environment in which we live to the point that it will bring tremendous destruction to humanity. Angelic involvement. In Matthew 13, there's a parable Jesus told about a field that was planted with wheat and the weeds came up. Some of you know it. The wheat and the tares is kind of the King James English. And when Jesus is asked by the disciples to give the explanation in verse 38, he said, "The field is the world and the good seed stands for the sons of the kingdom. The weeds are the sons of the evil one, and the enemy who sows them is the devil. The harvest is the end of the age, and the harvesters are angels." They're going to be greatly involved at the culmination of this age. So I don't believe that. Well, you're entitled to an opinion, but I wouldn't elevate my opinion over the teaching of the Word of God. Verse 41, "The Son of Man will send out His angels, and they will weed out of His kingdom everything that causes sin and all who do evil." The angels are working on Jesus' behalf. I want to be involved in what God is doing to the point that the angels are a part of my journey. And I believe you do as well. I don't need to see them. I want to be faithful to what the Lord has asked me to do. When I say we don't have to have a majority to be triumphant. What we have to have is obedience to God and faith in Him. There's biblical passage after biblical passage that assures that. I want to spend the time I have left with a focus on Jesus. Jesus bridges this present age and the sciences with the angels and the dimension they represent. Jesus accepted God's invitation to the incarnation. He stepped out of eternity. He stepped into time and He got an earth suit. The incarnation, God put on flesh and blood and became one of us. He knew what it is to be tired and hungry and thirsty. He knows what it is to be rejected by people. He understands the limit of the human condition. The Bible said He was tempted in every way, just as we are, yet He was without sin. It's the most remarkable story. Jesus didn't become one of us to taunt us or to mock us or to make fun of us like the Roman and the Greek gods did. He became one of us to accept the punishment that we deserve for our rebellion and our godlessness. Jesus bridges that eternal realm of God with the limits that come with time and a journey through time. That's why I say He's not in any way opposed to science. You don't have to be threatened by that. Science is very much an emerging story. It's good science to say, "I don't know," because there's much that we don't know yet. It's good theology to say, "I don't know," because we're finite creatures learning about an infinite God, and there's much that we don't know. And in those things that we don't know, there's always a conversation to be had. But it's not the elimination of one or the other. You need to know Jesus in three ways. You need to know Him as Christ, the Messiah. It's what Christ means, the Messiah, the anointed one, the incarnate one, the promised one, the Son of God. But you can know Him as Christ and miss the kingdom of God. You can believe Jesus was the Son of God. You can believe He was a miracle worker and a healer and all sorts of things. And you could miss the kingdom of God. You need to know Him as Lord. That's personal. When you choose Jesus as Lord, that establishes His authority in your life. That's different than groupthink or sitting in church or being moral or kind or generous or polite. There'll be kind, generous, polite people in hell. We have to know Jesus as Lord. I yield my will to you. I will allow you to set the boundaries for my life. You'll define what's moral and immoral. You'll define what's generous and what's selfish. I serve you as Lord. I'm not just asking you to give me my way with your heavenly power. I'm not asking you to dispatch the angels so that I maintain a constant state of happiness. How may I cooperate in doing your will? Isn't that what Jesus taught us to pray? Your kingdom come, your will be done on earth as it is in heaven. He said we should pray that way. He didn't tell us to pray that somebody else would do the will of God. When we pray that prayer, we're volunteering. I will let your will be done through me. In my home, in the place where I go to work, in the places where I take my children, when I gather with my friends, let your will be expressed in those places. That's what it means to be Christ followers. It's labeled where there's an ambassadorial role to that, but you can't segment your life and say, well, I'll honor Jesus on Sunday mornings. Or I'm a Saturday night person. I found it was easier for me to resist the temptation of Saturday night if I go to church. Well, good. We have a pretty good time on Saturday night. Last night was a little dampish, but we got here. But if our faith doesn't live beyond the gathering of faith, it's not real faith. Jesus as Lord. And then you need to know him as King, as the absolute authority. When there are things that I don't understand, when I watch things and I lack an explanation, I think there's a spiritual component to this that I don't yet understand, but I trust the King. If you don't know King Jesus, Paul got in trouble. Paul and his team on more than one occasion were arrested and suffered physically because they kept asserting that Jesus is King. When I look at the 21st century edition of the church in America, we're very reluctant to even say that Jesus is unique. We don't like the pushback that comes on that. Somebody said, why would you have the arrogance to suggest that Jesus is the way, the truth, and the life? I listened to a video yesterday of a professionally trained seminary graduate dismissing that. So what we're facing is something new. We've been cultivating this at our highest levels of theological training for a long time, folks. If Jesus is not Lord Christ and King, he's not a good man. He's a deceiver and a liar and a manipulator. We have to understand he's unique. And we need to find a way to recognize him as King. We should talk about him as King. I gladly serve King Jesus.
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11: In the Sermon on the Mount, Jesus said a half a dozen times, "Do not worry." Not a suggestion, it's a directive. I have a question. Are you living in obedience to Jesus or are you ignoring him? Well, we got a new book. It'll help you. It's called Freedom from Worry. It's really a how-to guide to live a life in the peace that Jesus promised us. You don't have to have a life choked with fear and anxiety and worry. You can be free. Let's cooperate with Jesus. It's the best way to walk through our days. I promise.
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11: We've got a learning gap because the monarchy is pretty much remote to us. Most of what we know about the monarchy we've learned from the British, and we defeated them so long ago we don't take it too seriously. So it's more about fashion and lifestyle. So we think about the monarchy and the lifestyles of the rich and famous and how nice it would be to be like that. And to have castles and palaces and for summer to be a verb. And all the things, but that's not the presentation of the monarchy in the scripture. An ancient Near Eastern monarch was an absolute total authority. There's no appeals court. So when we say Jesus is king, that's where the fear of God comes in, a reverence and a respect for God. I can have an opinion, but I will submit it to the authority of the king. I can have thoughts, but I want my mind to be renewed as I learn to submit to the authority of the king, because Jesus is Lord of my life. I am very much in process. Well, I can talk about my new birth experience and when I accepted Jesus into my life and acknowledged I was a sinner and I needed a Savior, but I am very much still on the pathway of being transformed, and I would invite you to join me. I'm not earning my way to anything. I want to walk uprightly before the Lord because I believe righteousness brings the exaltation of God. It's the best way I know to be. So if that's true, if Jesus is king, why is there so much turmoil in the world? Well, the Bible tells us very plainly that there's a conflict of kingdoms in the world. You can see this without having very much discernment at all. There's a values clash, and they stand in opposition. And we watch that all the time. And then we have to make a choice where we will land in that. Will we honor Jesus or will we capitulate to the other voices? Not new at all. In John chapter 8 and verse 44, Jesus is talking to religious leaders in Jerusalem. Now these are scriptural scholars. These are people who measure their honesty and uprightness before God based on the spices they buy in the marketplace. They're not casual observers, but they've missed the heart of God. You can be very religious and miss the heart of God. John 8:44, Jesus said, "You belong to your father, the devil, and you want to carry out your father's desire. He was a murderer from the beginning, not holding to the truth. There's no truth in him." There is no truth in him. When he lies, he speaks his native language, for he's a liar and the father of lies. You can learn this spiritual principle from science. See, I think the hard sciences point us to God. It's impossible to look at our world and its precision, its exactness, and not imagine there's an intelligent design behind it. To look at creation and think, oh, that's just the result of random probability. I'm like, no. If that's true, we can lock all the parts to my iPhone in a box and shake it up and keep shaking it, and an iPhone will come out. Not likely. Light and dark. You're familiar with both. Darkness doesn't have a physical power. Darkness is the complete absence of light. Hot and cold. Cold doesn't have a physical power. It's just the complete absence of heat. Evil is the complete absence of good. Jesus said, "You're of your father, the devil. The truth is not in him." That is the essence of temptation. It's an invitation to walk away from the light into the darkness. And temptation doesn't plunge you into total, complete darkness. It's an invitation to step out of the light, to step into the shadows. To be less transparent, less forthright, less honest. Don't tell the truth and the whole truth and nothing but the truth. Tell the convenient truth. Tell the easy truth. We even have a whole collection of vocabulary words to explain dishonesty. It's a whole, you know, we speak evangelistically. It's abhorrent to me that we use a word for the spreading of the gospel for lying. We've gotten very calloused on this. Again, the darkness doesn't have the power to overtake the light. But it doesn't mean that darkness and cold are not real. You step out into a cold winter day, you're goofy to deny that cold exists. It very much affects you. It just doesn't have the power to overwhelm the heat. We just don't have enough heat. When the darkness is so intense you can't see, it hasn't overwhelmed the light. There's just an absence of light. When we look into the public square and we see darkness, it's because we haven't been willing to bring the light. They haven't been willing to tell the truth. It's inconvenient and it's uncomfortable and we don't want to be labeled. So we go to church and we worship and then we're quiet. In Luke chapter 4 and verse 5, the devil led Jesus up to a high place and showed him in an instant all the kingdoms of the world. And he said to him, I'll give you all their authority and splendor, for it's been given to me. And I can give it to anyone I want to. So if you worship me, it'll all be yours. Satan was given a block of authority in this world. Jesus didn't say he was a liar. There's an element of truth. It wasn't meant for Satan. It wasn't intended for him. It was given to humanity, but in our rebellion against God, we forfeited it. That's the great exchange at the cross. Jesus came to restore the order God intended for us. But in this present age, Satan still has an expression of authority, a grant of authority that we gave to him. Jesus acknowledged it in John 10 and verse 10. He said, the thief comes only to steal, to kill, and destroy. Satan comes, his objective, to steal, kill, and destroy. When you're invited, when temptation touches your mind, when you feel it in your emotions, understand the objective is your destruction. God's not trying to limit our good time. He's not trying to diminish us. He's not trying to restrict us. He's trying to protect us.

0: A third of the angels rebelled against God, and there's nothing in Scripture that suggests there's a redemptive plan for the fallen angels. There's eternal judgment for them. But when humanity rebelled against God, God put into play a promise in the opening chapters of the Bible, his thread of redemption, that he would redeem humanity from our rebellious place if we would cooperate with him. Plain good old Tennessee language, you matter to God. You matter to God. He cares about you. So if he cares about me, why is life so difficult? I didn't say that he's going to take all the pain away. It's not good parenting if you never allow your children to fall or to struggle or to stumble. If you didn't let them feed themselves until they could feed themselves without spilling anything, you'd all be feeding adult children. Learning to feed yourself is a messy proposition. You get strained peas in your ears and on most of the surfaces of the kitchen. Because when you turn your back, they're going to launch that food across the room. That little will again. God loves you. You matter to him. He knows when you sit or stand, when you come in or go out. He knows the thoughts and intents of your heart. I mean, so does Google, but God has your best interest at heart. He does. We say, oh, I don't believe God could do that, but you believe your technology can. Who's being stubborn? He doesn't mean it in a punitive way. He will show you a way. He told you that righteousness will bring his exaltation. He will elevate you. Well, I don't want to do that. Now, therein lies the rub. I know broccoli's better for me than Oreos. I believe that. I believe Brussels sprouts are better than a whole lot. I believe they're better for me than Thin Mint ice cream. But if I just get to choose in an unfiltered moment, I want Oreos and ice cream. I have to exert my will, my intent. I have to think about outcomes and sacrifices and the benefits of what I know to be better for me. You have to make that choice with God. I'm not suggesting you earn your way to heaven. I'm suggesting that the blessings of God, the righteousness of God, reflects a choice on our behalf. Jesus. He's our King. He's our Lord. He's our Messiah. We gladly represent him in the earth.
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3: 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I'm Donna Rush with SoCal's Morning Rush. 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

0: that you have already seen that it was unwise because the consequences have come so quickly into your life? 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
1: 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And you can start by telling us. 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I hope you'll join us again for In Touch, the teaching ministry of Dr. Charles Stanley. 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
2: In Touch with Dr. Charles Stanley was sponsored by In Touch Ministries Incorporated and was pre-recorded. I'm Donna Rush with SoCal's Morning Rush. Today is National Forgiveness Day. Did you know that? I think that's a good thing to have as just a reminder for all of us that holding a grudge is so unhealthy. We know that as believers. We know that spiritually, right? And even science has caught up with what that does to us and our health when we hold on to grudges. And the Bible tells us so many things about forgiveness, so many verses in the Bible about that. Ephesians 4, 31 and 32 says, "Let all bitterness and wrath and anger and clamor and slander be put away from you, along with all malice. Instead, be kind to one another, tenderhearted, forgiving one another, even as God, for Christ's sake, hath forgiven you." Woo! And me. It's that last part that really brings it all home, doesn't it? God loves us so much that by His grace, He forgives us through faith. We place our faith in His Son, Jesus, who went to the cross for our transgressions, our sin, yeah? Oh, thank you, Lord, for offering that forgiveness. Love you so much. David James is in next for Midday.
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5: 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Yet Christians are being typecast as hateful and intolerant for teaching the exclusive claims of Christ. Today on Pathway to Victory, Dr. Robert Jeffress presents a message from his series, Not All Roads Lead to Heaven. But first, let's take a moment to hear some important ministry updates.
3: Thanks, David, and welcome again to Pathway to Victory. This year marks a milestone I don't take for granted. Did you realize that Pathway to Victory is celebrating 30 years of ministry? You may ask, why is this such a big deal? Well, it means that for three decades, through five presidential administrations, September 11th, a global pandemic and more, this broadcast has never gone silent, and the message has never changed. When the world keeps shifting under your feet, there's something steadying about a voice you can count on to open the Bible and tell you the truth. That's what we've tried to be for you. In concert with our anniversary, I've reached the age of 70, and through it all, I find myself thinking about the days God has given each of us and how quickly they pass. That's why I've written a brand new book for you. It's called Seven Lessons from My 70 Years, and it's more like a journal than a book. It contains seven deeply personal lessons the Lord has taught me across a lifetime of walking with Him, along with some nostalgic pictures. These lessons have made a profound difference in my life, and I'm confident they can in yours as well. I'd love to place a copy in your hands. When you give a special 30th anniversary gift to support the ministry of Pathway to Victory. This week, in honor of our 30th anniversary, I've chosen to share one of the most important and most impactful sequence of messages ever shared on Pathway to Victory. They come from the series called Not All Roads Lead to Heaven. To get us started, today we're going to clearly identify Christianity's most offensive belief.
4: Conservative Christians have lost the battle over homosexual marriage, not only in the Supreme Court, but in the court of public opinion. A recent Pew Religion Forum revealed that 58% of young evangelical Christians support some kind of legal recognition of homosexual partnerships. How do you explain that? How do you explain the doubling of the number of Americans who accept this and the rise in the number of Christians who accept this? Cardinal Timothy Dolan of New York City on Meet the Press not long ago explained it this way. He said, "The church has been outmarketed on the issue of gay marriage." But that's just one example of how we're losing the battle for biblical truth. My real purpose today is not to talk about gay marriage. It is to talk about another, an even more foundational issue we're endangering of surrendering. Right now, Christians, conservative Christians, are waffling and wavering on the foundational belief of all Christianity, and that is that salvation is available only to those who trust in Christ as Savior. Waffling on that issue, Pastor, surely you're exaggerating. No. In 2008, a poll of 35,000 Americans revealed that 57% of evangelical Christians believe that many religions, not just Christianity, many religions lead to eternal life. Why are we losing this battle for the exclusivity of Jesus Christ as the only way to salvation? It's for the same reason we've lost the homosexual marriage debate. We have been outfought, out-argued, and out-marketed on this issue. Let's take a moment and look at each of these points. First of all, we are being outfought on the issue of exclusivity. This issue that we're talking about in this series, Not All Roads Lead to Heaven, this issue is ground zero for the larger battle between the kingdom of God and the kingdom of Satan. I say it's ground zero because it is the heart of everything God is trying to do and everything Satan is trying to do. You see, the eternal issue for mankind is, will you accept God's way of forgiveness through Christ? Or will you try to find or manufacture your own way to God? Now listen to me on this. Because we were created as spiritual beings, we all have this desire to be reconciled to God. And Satan knows that. And that's why Satan doesn't hate religion. He loves religion. Because it appeals to man's inborn desire to be reconciled to God. So what does Satan do? He uses religion as a way of deceiving people away from the true way of knowing God. What I'm saying to you is, this battle for the exclusivity of Christ is really ground zero of the battle between the kingdom of God and the kingdom of Satan. You do understand we're in a battle, don't you? Most people don't understand that. Most people don't understand the spiritual battle that we're in. Martin Lloyd-Jones wrote years ago, not to realize that you are in a conflict means one thing only, and that is that you are so hopelessly defeated and so knocked out, as it were, that you don't even know it. You are completely defeated by the devil. Anyone who is not aware of a fight and a conflict in a spiritual sense is in a drug and a hazardous condition. For our struggle is not against flesh and blood, Paul said, but against the unseen forces of wickedness in the spiritual places. We are being outfought in this issue. But even those who accept the fact that this is an important issue and they want to enter into the fight, they do want to fight for the exclusivity of Christ, they're losing the battle because, frankly, we are being out-argued in this issue as well. We're being out-argued by the world. You know, sometimes people wonder why I spend time and effort in the secular media. I think about an associate of the late Jerry Falwell who once told me this story. He said one time he was with Dr. Falwell, who was always giving interviews in the secular media, and this had been a particularly tough one. And after the interview, Dr. Falwell got back in the car with his associate and they were going back to the church. And the associate said, "Dr. Falwell, why do you subject yourself to that? Why do you spend time doing this? Why do you let people beat up on you in the media like that?" And Jerry smiled, as he always does, and he said, "Just think about it. I got 4 minutes to share biblical truth with millions of people, and it didn't cost us a cent to do it." Isn't that good? Isn't that wise? You'd have to be an imbecile not to take advantage of those opportunities to share God's truth. We've got to present God's truth because, quite frankly, the Christian message is being distorted by the media today. It's being distorted by liberals. For example, the issue of the sanctity of life has been turned into a war on women's health. Or the conviction that marriage should be between one man and one woman has been twisted into some kind of hatred toward homosexuals. The belief in religious freedom of expression has been perverted into the oppression of other religions. The good news that Christ has offered a way of forgiveness to everybody who believes in Christ has been twisted into a message of intolerance and condemnation of sincere followers of other faith. We've got to be willing to argue God's point of view in the public square. But to do that, we also have to be equipped to do so. Think about Paul. When he went to Mars Hill to engage in a public arena, he came armed not just with scripture, but also with compelling reasoning and logic and vivid illustrations to undergird those logical points. And I believe we're going to have to do the same if we are going to win this argument in the public square. You know, in 2 Corinthians chapter 5, verse 20, Paul said, "We are ambassadors for Christ." As though God himself were speaking through us and begging others, be reconciled to God. Folks, hear me on this again. God left you here for one reason. It's not just pastors and missionaries that are ambassadors for Christ. We are ambassadors for Christ. We are God's mouthpieces in this world. You are the final link between God and a long chain of events to another person to voice the gospel message to that person. And that's why he's left us here, to be able to share that message. We are God's representatives here on earth. But if we're going to be effective in that assignment, we have to know what the message is. We have to be prepared to share that message. And that's what this series is designed to do, to give you the resources you need to be that ambassador for Christ. Thirdly, not only are we being outfought and out-argued, we're being out-marketed on this issue of exclusivity. You know, in Ephesians 2:2, when Paul describes Satan as the prince of the power of the air, I've often wondered if Paul had in mind what Ann Sweeney, the president of Disney ABC Television, I wonder if he had in mind what Ann Sweeney referred to as the most powerful medium in the world, television. You know, Satan is the prince of the power of the air. What does that mean? Could that be a reference to television? It's a very powerful medium. And let me tell you, when it comes to the issue of spirituality, the message that is coming from television is one that is not sympathetic. It is antagonistic toward the idea that there is only one way to be saved, and that's through faith in Jesus Christ. If you don't believe that, consider the words of one media titan, Oprah Winfrey, who is still a powerful, powerful force in media. She absolutely rejects any idea that there is one way to God. Winfrey said recently, quote, "One of the biggest mistakes humans make is to believe there is only one way. Actually, there are many diverse paths leading to what you call God." And Oprah Winfrey and her multi-billion dollar empire is just one influence in media. Not only in television, but radio, movies, print, the internet, all spewing forth the lie that there are many ways to God other than faith in Christ. And it's true that Christians are trying to utilize the media as well to voice opposition to that message of inclusivism. We're trying to drown it out. Frankly, it's impossible for us to drown it out. You cannot compete with the secular media. The good news is we don't have to. Because you see, this battle for exclusivity is not an air war. It's a ground war. You see, more than 2,000 years ago, Jesus Christ entrusted that message that he is the way of salvation to 12 people. And they took that message and they spread it to others who spread it to others who spread it to others. And 2,000 years later, that message is still growing stronger than ever, that Christ is the only way to God. This is a ground war. God's plan is to equip people just like you with that message to take to the uttermost parts of the world. Now, please don't misunderstand. I'm not saying utilizing media isn't important. Our church places a lot of emphasis on television and radio and the internet, and we are having fantastic results. Friday night and Saturday, I was in Minneapolis, Minnesota, preaching at a Bible prophecy conference. 5,000 people were there. They came from Florida. They came from Illinois. They came from Arkansas. They came from Dallas. They came from all over. And the majority of those who were there because they have heard Pathway to Victory on radio or watched it on television. I know that because I personally stood in line and talked to over 1,100 of those conference attendees. And I wish you could have heard the stories they shared with me about what our ministry means to them. I heard stories, individuals who said, I was driving in the radio and I heard the broadcast. I pulled the car off to the side of the road. And I bowed my head and prayed to receive Christ as Savior. Other people in their homes telling that story about watching television. We heard those kind of stories from unbelievers who became Christian. But the vast majority of the stories I heard yesterday were Christians who said, thank you for giving us the spiritual food we need and the resources we need to go out and share the message of Christ with other people. One man who stopped me said he had driven to the conference from Chicago. He was a railroad engineer. And he said because of his job, he only got to go to church two times a year. But every day he listened to Pathway to Victory on Sirius XM radio. And he got the message. He said, you have become my church. Thank you for this broadcast. You see, that's the reason we're really involved in media. Yes, we want to win unbelievers and we hear it all the time. But the real goal of our ministry is to equip the saints for the work of service, to the building up of the body of Christ. And that's what Ephesians 4:12 says. The plan is to equip the saints. That's you for the work of service, to the building up of the body of Christ. You see, God wants you to be equipped. Students listening to me, he wants you to be equipped so you can go into that classroom debate and logically argue and present why Christ is the only way to salvation. Workers, he wants you to be able to go into that break room in your business and have a conversation with other people. He wants you to be able to articulate with that religious family member or friend who doesn't know Christ about why Christ is the only way to be saved. That is God's plan for getting this message out. It is a ground war. Now, if we're going to be successful in doing what God has called us to do, we need two resources to effectively market the gospel. Write them down. First of all, we need to be equipped with compelling reasoning. Compelling reasoning. How do we get equipped to do that? Well, certainly with the Word of God. Nothing's more powerful than the Word of God. Hebrews 4:12 says, for the Word of God is living, it's active, it's sharper than any two-edged sword, and piercing as far as the division of soul and spirit, of both joints and marrow, and it's able to judge the thoughts and intentions of the heart. But it's not enough to just spout off Bible verses to people. Look again at the example of Paul. He didn't just quote Bible verses. He used the Word of God, but he also explained the Word of God. He was able to come up with those logical arguments that flow out of Scripture. He was able to use interesting illustrations to drive home the point about why Christ is the only way to be saved. And that's the purpose of this series, Not All Roads Lead to Heaven. We're not going to give you just a bunch of Bible verses. We're going to give you some logical arguments you can use with people, some compelling illustrations to communicate that eternal message of salvation. If we're going to be effective foot soldiers for Christ, we need compelling reasoning. Secondly, we need an unwavering resolve to share this message. The pressure to compromise is more intense today than it's ever been. I remember more than 40 years ago, I was a student at Richardson High School, and I was president of the student council. And so one of my duties was to lead the prayer at the first football game of the season. And so that particular game, we were playing a Dallas school that had a very large Jewish population. And so the school officials pulled me aside. I don't know why they would single me out, but they said, you know, Robert, we've got a lot of Jewish people who are going to be in the stadium tonight, so in your prayer, please do not say in Jesus' name. That would be offensive to many people here tonight, so please don't say that. Well, not long before that, I had dedicated my life to being a pastor. And so it took me about 5 seconds to think that through. And I said, you know what? If I'm going to begin my ministry by compromising and denying the only name under heaven by which we can be saved, I don't have any reason being in the ministry. I might as well just give it up right now. And so you can imagine how I prayed that night. It was with Billy Graham evangelistic fervor that night. But you know, since that time, I've seen that pressure to compromise on that issue intensify and intensify, not just on me, but on every one of you. You felt that pressure before, haven't you? You feel it when you consider closing a public prayer in, "And in your name we pray," instead of Jesus' name, not wanting to offend people of different faiths. You experience that pressure when you're reluctant to insist in a conversation with a friend, family member, at school or at work, that those who don't trust in Christ are destined to an eternity in hell. You feel that pressure to compromise when you're hesitant to go too deep in a conversation with a religious friend or religious family member about their need to trust in Christ, reasoning, well, they're from a different denomination, a different belief system. I don't want to appear condemning. We're being bullied by those outside the faith. We're being badgered by those inside the faith to be more inclusive in our belief system. You know, there's a story that is often told about a Catholic priest and a Protestant army chaplain who served together side by side in Italy during the First World War. And in the midst of the war, the Protestant chaplain was killed. His friend, the Catholic priest, was heartbroken over his death and wanted to honor him by having him buried in the cemetery behind the Catholic priest's church. Catholic protocol didn't allow for a Protestant to be buried there, so the priest interceded for his friend and said, "Would it be possible for us to bury this Protestant chaplain behind our church?" The official said, "No." And so the priest took the body of his friend and buried it just outside the fence around the cemetery. Years later, a friend of that Protestant chaplain came to Italy to visit the grave of his friend. He found the Catholic priest, very old by now, and asked if he could see the grave of his friend. And so the priest took him to the grave, but the friend noticed it was inside the fence. The friend was very appreciative, and he said, "Well, I'm so glad to see that you finally got permission to move the body." The priest said, "Oh, I didn't move the body. I moved the fence instead." Don't miss the point. The fact is, you and I are being told we need to move the fence of salvation. We're being told that we need to be more broad and inclusive in the people that we're going to allow into heaven. Let's just move the fence and be more inclusive. The only problem is, we don't have the authority or the ability to move that fence. God has established that fence. He has established of who can enter into heaven. And Jesus said in Matthew 7:14, "The gate is small and the way is narrow that leads to life, and few are those who find it."
3: People sincerely struggle with the narrow path to God. But the answer doesn't come by moving the fence or twisting God's plan into something we prefer. The answer lies in aligning our heart with God's and accepting His loving invitation to join His forever family. I'm so excited about this special 4-day series. I'm also thrilled to describe a brand new book I've written for you. It's called 7 Lessons from My 70 Years. 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
5: 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I'm David J. Mullins. If you were to ask someone if they think they're a good person, they'd probably say, well, yes. 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That's Wednesday on Pathway to Victory. 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The Apostle Paul sailed these waters, walked these streets, and the church was never the same.
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1: 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He is pre-recorded September 1, 2026. David James, hello, Kate Kelly family. Stating the obvious, obviously, I know more children and grandchildren heading back to school today. And then next week, everybody's back. It's Labor Day week into Labor Day weekend. Beautiful day today. It was about 91, 83. In 91 in the valley, 63 over tonight. And then we're in the 80s right into the weekend. And they're still looking at maybe we're going to get some pretty significant moisture Sunday of Labor Day weekend into Monday. We're still looking at that. But just plan accordingly with that. We're perhaps a tropical storm rolling in here. If we're asked somebody if they think they're a good person, I mean, obviously, I mean, yeah, I'm good. Well, who defines good? We're going to talk about that tomorrow. I thought God defines good a lot differently than we do. Rabbi Schneider next. None of us were created to walk through life alone, gang. We're family here. And discovering the Jewish Jesus, Rabbi Schneider, how walking with others can deepen our faith and encourage us every step of the way. 3 minutes.
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11: God calls us as a community. 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

0: Snyder, pre-recorded, sponsored by Discovering the Jewish Jesus, here on 99.5 KKLA. So the moon was tremendously bright the other night. I don't know if it was that way last night or not. I didn't notice, but like Sunday night, it was incredibly bright. And we're going to have some clouds rolling in probably Friday of Labor Day weekend. It looks like we might get some pretty significant moisture Sunday into Labor Day Monday. Today, 91, 63, 85. Tomorrow and really right into the weekend, that's where we're going to camp out. Dr. David Jeremiah straight ahead here on Turning Point. Here on this September 1st, the name Jonah. Oh, we think of the whale, right? Hang on.
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0: We continue to study God's Word with Dr. David Jeremiah. 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
11: Welcome to Turning Point. If the name Jonah only makes you think of the man who was swallowed by a fish and lived to tell about it, buckle up. Today, Dr. David Jeremiah begins the new series, Jonah, the Runaway Prophet, to reveal the full and fascinating story of this Old Testament figure. Get ready to meet a truly unforgettable man as David introduces today's message, Running from God.
12: And today we talk about Jonah, and this is the beginning of the series, and I'm so excited because I just got done preaching this, and I had so much fun teaching this.

0: and such rapt attention from everybody. We really got involved in the life of Jonah because so much of it touches on things we've experienced in our lives as well. By the way, have you ever tried to run away from God? Doesn't that sound kind of crazy when you think about it? He's omnipresent. Everywhere you go, he's already there. Well, Jonah didn't understand that, and when God told him to go to Nineveh and preach the gospel, he went to Tarshish, as far away from Nineveh as he could get, and we're going to find out what happened in just a moment. Hey, this month we are featuring our calendar. This is something we do every year. We do it in September, so you're sure to get it. It begins in the month of November. It's a 14-month calendar, so you get to start using it around Thanksgiving time or before Thanksgiving. Start entering your notes in the calendar. This is a beautiful wall calendar. This year, the theme for this year is the light of the world, and it is filled with beautiful photography, four color. Oh man, is this ever pretty! And you will have such a wonderful time. It's got a holiday planner in it. You can get this calendar when you send your gift to Turning Point during the month of September. Now, don't forget to ask for the calendar when you send your gift, but this is our way of saying thank you for your investment in this ministry during the ninth month of the year, the month of September, and I hope you will fellowship with us in the giving of your resources to help underwrite what we're doing. Don't forget also that we're going to the Caribbean in December. We are just kind of getting our crowd together, and we'll be leaving the 26th of December and coming back on the 2nd of January. And we'll be seeing San Juan, St. Thomas, Half Moon Cay, Grand Turk. We'll have a great time together. And hey, it's warm there during that season of the year. So if you live in a cold community, come get a little warmth, not only from the sun, but also from fellowship and the Word of God. More about this from davidjeremiah.org. Now let's get started with the book of Jonah. Here is part one of Running from God. Frank Abagnale Jr. was a teenager in the mid-1960s, and he ran away from home. His home was in New Rochelle, New York. He had no money, had no plan, but he made a desperate decision. If the world rewarded confidence, he would borrow some. And what followed became one of the most famous crime stories in American history. By his own account, Abagnale spent years on the run, cashing forged checks, assuming false identities. He posed as a Pan Am pilot. He was flying free and staying in hotels on the airline's tab. He pretended to be a pediatrician in Georgia and a lawyer in Louisiana, always being able to stay one step ahead of the law. Eventually, it all caught up to him, and in 1969, he was arrested in France. He served 6 months in a French prison, six more in Sweden before being extradited to the United States, where he was sentenced to 12 years in federal prison. His story turned into a movie, and it's one of my favorite movies, Catch Me If You Can. It speaks about fraud prevention, consulting for business. Whether every detail of his tale is accurate or embellished, I can't tell you, but he has consistently described his life on the run as empty, exhausting, and unsustainable, marked by fear, isolation, and the inability to live at peace with himself. Long before the FBI caught Frank Abagnale, there was a man who ran from something much bigger. He wasn't running from the law. He was running from God. Today we begin a series in one of the most interesting books in the Bible, the book of Jonah. And before we jump into the story itself, I want to give you a big picture introduction. Just some upfront information that will help you understand what kind of book study this really is. First of all, the book is short. It's only four chapters, 48 verses. You can read it in 5 minutes. I tried it and you can do it. Not only is it short, it's surprising. Jonah is the only prophet in the Bible that God sends to a foreign nation outside of Israel, and he sends him to people Jonah doesn't like in a place Jonah doesn't want to go. It's short and surprising, and it's simple. Most prophetic books in the Bible contain long speeches and powerful oracles from God. But Jonah's book is different. He gives only one very short message, just 8 words in the Hebrew, And yet an entire city responds to his words and repents. And one of the greatest revivals in the Bible comes from one of the simplest sermons ever spoken. And it's sincere. It's emotionally real. Jonah is the only prophet in the Bible who gets angry when people repent. Instead of celebrating God's mercy, he resents it. And it's a strange book. The book is full of unforgettable details. A great fish, animals in sackcloth, a vine that grows up overnight, and a tiny worm that destroys it. And finally, it's a structured book. One word keeps repeating itself throughout the book, and the word is great. If you read the book with this in mind, you'll see it. There's a great city, a great storm, a great fish, a great fear, and great mercy. That word great shapes the story, and so does the way the book is built. It's four chapters. The first two chapters talk about Jonah running away from God, and the last two chapters tell the story of him returning to God. Very easy to understand the structure because it's a story. The book will take us beyond the borders of Israel to an enemy city. We'll be in a violent storm and into a series of moments where God's purposes collide with human stubbornness. Along the way, we will meet unexpected characters, unusual events, and uncomfortable questions. And fittingly, the book does not wrap everything up in a big package and leave us with a big answer at the end. The book ends with a question, one that quietly turns the spotlight from Jonah to us. So we're going to slow down in this short book and listen carefully, not just to what Jonah says, but to what God says through him to us. So let's get started, first of all, with a description of Jonah. Before we look at these first four verses today, I want to ask a question. How do we know that Jonah was a real person? How do we know that this book isn't just a fanciful story that somehow slipped into Scripture? Let me tell you, it's the most debated book in the Bible. Scholars have fought over this book for years because the whole story of a great fish swallowing a man is incomprehensible to them. And they don't believe it. And there's a wonderful story about a young lady who was a valedictorian of her class in a Christian school, and she went to a secular college, and she was in a class where the professor had as one of his goals the destruction of any faith he would find along the way. In one of his first classes, he asked the students, "How many of you believe in Jonah?" And she was the only one who raised her hand. And the professor went after her. He said, "You believe in the book of Jonah?" "Yes, I do." "Do you know what that book teaches? Do you know that it says a great fish swallowed a man?" "I know that." "And you believe that?" "Yes." "Why do you believe it?" She said, "Well, first of all, it's in the Bible. Secondly, my parents taught it to me. I went to a Christian school and I learned about it there. Yes, I believe in the book of Jonah." He said, "Young lady, you have to be one of the simplest people I've ever met. You cannot possibly believe in Jonah. How do you know it's true?" And she went on and on with this. And finally she said, "Look, when I get to heaven, I'm going to talk to Jonah and he'll verify everything I've been saying." And the professor said, "What if Jonah isn't in heaven?" She said, "Then you can ask him." Amen? Amen. So that's the kind of book it is. It's a book on trial for many people. But let me tell you something. It's very verifiable because of internal evidence. You know, external evidence is what people say about it. Internal evidence is the evidence you find within the Scripture. And first of all, in the Old Testament, we discovered that Jonah is not a fictional character. He's not some symbolic figure. This is not a made-up story. He was a real prophet who lived about 8 centuries before Jesus, and he is anchored in real history. Jonah is first mentioned in the Bible in 2 Kings chapter 14. In that chapter, he's identified by name, by family, by hometown, and by historical setting. We are told there that God used him to deliver a message to Israel during the reign of King Jeroboam II. a real king who ruled the northern kingdom of Israel. Scripture records that Jonah prophesied Israel's territorial expansion. 2 Kings 14:25 says, Jeroboam restored the territory of Israel from the entrance of Hamath to the Sea of the Arabah, according to the word of the Lord of Israel, which had been spoken through his servant Jonah, the son of Amittai, the prophet who was from Gath-Hepher. The detail matters. They placed Jonah in a specific time, under a specific king, in a specific nation with real cities and real borders. This is not the language of legend or parable. This is the language of history. Even Jonah's identity is concrete. He was called Jonah, an uncommon name, and it means dove, a symbol often associated with peace. How fitting that God would choose a man with that name to deliver a message of mercy. In the Old Testament, Jonah is not presented as a fictional character. He is described as a real historical person. When you come to the New Testament, the evidence is even greater. Let me say this as clearly as I can. You cannot believe in Jesus and then not believe in Jonah. You just can't. You might think, well, I believe the New Testament. I'm all right with that, but man, I'm just not sure about Jonah. Well, Jesus didn't think Jonah was a made-up story. Jesus talked about Jonah as a real person who actually lived. In Luke 11, people asked Jesus for a sign to prove who he was, and Jesus refused to follow their directions, and instead he pointed them to Jonah, and he said, "This is an evil generation. It seeks a sign, and no sign will be given to it except the sign of Jonah the prophet. For as Jonah became a sign to the Ninevites, so also the Son of Man will be to this generation." Jesus went on to remind them that Nineveh listened to Jonah and repented when he preached. By talking about Jonah and the Ninevites this way, Jesus treated them as real people and real events, not a made-up story. His point was clear. Jonah was a real person, a real prophet, and repentance really happened in Nineveh. And someone far greater than Jonah was speaking to them, and they needed to listen. Finally, Jesus went even further, and here is the great proof of the reality of Jonah in all of the Bible. Matthew 12:40 says, "For as Jonah was 3 days and 3 nights in the belly of the great fish, so will the Son of Man be 3 days and 3 nights in the heart of the earth." Jesus tied his resurrection to the reality of Jonah. Think about that. If Jonah didn't happen, Jesus was wrong. And if Jesus was wrong about Jonah, how in the world could we ever trust him about eternal life? It's not possible. Jesus is the Son of God. He was a perfect, truthful witness. And Jesus said that Jonah was real. And that's enough for me. I believe Jesus. I believe the Bible. So I'm not going to teach Jonah as some allegory or some story that was made up to make the Bible more interesting, or it's like it was an illustration. I'm going to teach it as a true story because that's how Jesus treated it, and that's the truth. So that's the description I wanted you to get. Now, let's begin with the actual story itself. The direction to Jonah is in the first two verses of the first chapter. Now the word of the Lord came to Jonah, the son of Amittai, saying, "Arise, go to Nineveh, the great city, and cry out against it, for their wickedness has come up before me." The first thing you need to understand is that this is not a normal prophecy. In fact, there's only one word of prophecy in the entire book, and that is the message Jonah preached to the Ninevites in chapter 3. Right at the beginning, we are given Jonah's marching orders. The direction to Jonah from the Lord. And the direction was clear. In fact, there are three parts of God's instruction. He said, "Arise, go, and cry out against Nineveh." These are commands. God did not say, "Jonah, we're thinking about doing a campaign over in Nineveh. What do you think?" He did not say, "Could you give me some input on the cultural significance of a Jewish prophet going there?" He did not ask Jonah's opinion. He simply came to Jonah and he said, Jonah, listen up. I have three things for you to do. Arise, go to Nineveh, and cry out against it. How many of you wish God would be so direct with you? You know, sometimes we try to figure out what God wants us to do, and we're not really clear because it's caught up in the whole message of the Bible. But in this instance, God spoke to his prophet and gave him absolutely clear instructions as to what he should do. Now, before we talk about Jonah's disobedience, I want you to understand why this assignment was so difficult for him and why he didn't want to do it. Before Jeroboam came to the throne, Israel had been repeatedly attacked by the Assyrians. And Nineveh was the capital of Assyria. Their armies invaded again and again, and as a result, there was deep bitterness between the Jewish people and the Assyrians. Nineveh was the capital of Assyria, and it was an enormous city, home to hundreds of thousands of people, maybe the first mega city in the ancient world. And it was heavily fortified and powerful and feared. In modern geography, Nineveh sat near present-day Mosul, Iraq, placing it right in the heart of what is now the Middle East. Now, the people of Nineveh were idol worshippers. And according to this book, they were also exceedingly wicked. So wicked that their sin came up before God. In fact, the language of Scripture is vivid. Assyria was one of the cruelest and most violent empires in ancient history. Its kings recorded their victories by boasting of plains covered with corpses and cities burned to the ground. Enemies of the Assyrians were mutilated. Families were forced to parade with the severed heads of their loved ones. And prisoners were tortured and filleted alive. Their history has been described as gory and blood-curdling, a history as ever was. The cruelest people in the world. And we see some cruelty in today's world in some of the places we read about, the beheading of people and things of that nature, but Assyria was way beyond that. And God said to Jonah, in effect, I've had enough. I want you to go and cry out against them. And by chapter 3, we hear the message that Jonah was sent to preach. Here's what he preached. And Jonah began to enter the city on the first day's walk, and he cried out and said, yet 40 days, and Nineveh shall be overthrown. Now turn with me to chapter 4, verse 2. And you will understand why Jonah did not want to go to Nineveh and why he refused to go. So he prayed to the Lord and he said, oh Lord, was not this what I said when I was still in my country? Therefore I fled to Tarshish, for I know that you are a gracious and merciful God, slow to anger and abundant in loving kindness, one who relents from doing harm. What is Jonah saying? He's saying, God, I knew it. I knew if I went over there and preached, you would forgive them. And I did not want that. I didn't want them to be forgiven and spared from judgment. I wanted them judged. I wanted them to feel the pain. I do not like them. God called Jonah to preach to the people he hated, and Jonah said, I'm not going to do it. Has God ever asked you to do something you didn't want to do? Well, you haven't been walking with him very long if that hasn't happened. Has he ever asked you to speak to somebody at work that you don't like? They need to be saved, but you don't really know for sure whether you want them to be saved. Now you understand Jonah a little better. He understood the instructions he was given in verse 1 of chapter 1. He understood them perfectly. They were unmistakably clear, but the Bible tells us Jonah would not have it. The direction to Jonah. Notice thirdly, the disobedience of Jonah. So we come to the disobedience of Jonah. This becomes the foundation for the rest of the whole book. And verse 3 sets the stage for everything that follows. Here's what it says. But Jonah arose to flee to Tarshish from the presence of the Lord. He went down to Joppa and found a ship going to Tarshish. So he paid the fare and went down into it to go with them to Tarshish from the presence of the Lord. Now that in itself is kind of foolish, isn't it? Jonah is going to run away from God. How in the world do you run away from God? Twice in this verse it says that Jonah was fleeing from the presence of the Lord. And the psalmist asks the same question. He says, where can I go from your spirit, God? Or where can I flee from your presence? If I ascend unto heaven, you're there. If I make my bed in hell, behold, you are there. I kind of wonder today as I preach this message if there might not be somebody here who's running away from God. God had his hand on your life, telling you he wanted you to do something. You decided you'd run away. And it's a thankless task. Everywhere you go, he's already there when you get there. For he's the omnipresent God. I want you to notice something about Jonah's disobedience. First of all, it was deliberate. Verse 3 says, Jonah arose to flee to Tarshish from the presence of the Lord. When I say Jonah was deliberate in his disobedience, here's what I mean. When God told him to go and preach to the people of Nineveh, Jonah had some options. He could have stayed right where he was. He could have simply said, no, I'm not going. You might even respect that kind of honesty. But Jonah did not stay put. He did not merely refuse. He decided if he was not going where God sent him, he was going to go as far away as possible, and that's why he headed for Tarshish. You see, Tarshish represented the furthest western destination known in Jonah's day. And some believe it was in Spain, others place it along the western Mediterranean or the North African coast. But wherever it was, in Jonah's mind, it meant one thing. It was the furthest possible place from where God had called him to go. Jonah did not just disobey God in a smaller, passive way. God said, Jonah, I want you to go here. Jonah said, I'm not going here, I'm going there. And that is rebellion. And we still see it today. God gives direction, and instead of simply ignoring it, people run the opposite way as fast as they can. Jonah understood his responsibility. He knew exactly what God had called him to do. Some believe his deeper struggle was national pride. He knew what the Assyrians had done to his people, and he cared more about his nation than God's mission. We love our country, and rightly so, but our loyalty to God must always come first. Jonah got his priorities mixed up. His disobedience was deliberate. And then he was deceived in his disobedience. Jonah 1 verse 3 says, he went down to Joppa and found a ship going to Tarshish, and he paid the fare and went down into it. The second thing I've written down is that Jonah was deceived in his disobedience. That almost always goes along with refusing to do God's will. Let me put it simply. There will always be a ship waiting for you to take you away from the Lord. There will always be one. The enemy of your soul is always going to make it possible for you to walk away from God's will. But don't do it. If you follow this story, you'll find out you'll get back to where you should be, but it can be really painful, and you don't want to ride in a whale if you can help it. So we'll get the rest of this beginning message from Jonah 1, 1 through 4 tomorrow here on Turning Point. There's a study guide for the book of Jonah. It's a beautiful presentation of all the notes and outlines of the entire book. So if you ever want to study the book of Jonah in your small group, or maybe teach it on a Sunday night or whatever, here's a good outline for you. Lots of notes, different places to look for additional material, and I think you'll be blessed by the study guide. You can get that from davidjeremiah.org. 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We'll see you tomorrow. Thank you so much for joining us.
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2: Yeah, Dr. David, Turning Point, sponsored by Turning Point for God, pre-recorded. So a lot more to Joseph than just the big fish. And thank you, Dr. David Jeremiah, in this conversation. Phone number here in the Dave Cave, 818-662-3737. I will say, one of my earliest memories of children's church and of Sunday school as a kid, remember the felt characters you put on the felt board? You know, Sunday school teachers, maybe you were a Sunday school teacher and put the felt on the board with the characters and all. That one of my first memories was Jonah and taking that whale and putting him over on top of of Jonah as if he were in the sea in his belly. You know, of course, big fish. Don't know if it was a whale or not. So bringing the good news to kids in public school. If we don't teach our children biblical truth, who's going to? Corey Pennypacker, guesting, focus on the family. 3 minutes.
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14: Get them involved in Bible to school. 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You know, really foster those Christian friends. Foster those Christian adults around them. And you've got a strong Christian that can light up the world.
15: Today on Focus on the Family with Jim Daly, we're going to hear about a rather unique ministry that is bringing the gospel of Christ to young children in public school. I'm John Fuller, and thanks for joining us.
13: You know, John, one of the most amazing things about Jesus was his love for children. There was something special between children and the Lord. And I think part of it is
16: children are just innocent, right? They don't know. They tell the truth. You're fat. You're skinny. I mean, kids just say the straightforward things. Yeah. And I think the Lord saw that as just, you know, little truth tellers. Mm. And their hearts are pure. And I just think the Lord had a heart for children. In fact, in Matthew 18, he said, whoever humbles himself like this child is the greatest in the kingdom of heaven, which has often made me think, how do children think that the Lord would make that statement, right? If you act like a child, the kingdom of heaven is yours. Mm. And I think that's part of it, what I just said. You know, unfortunately, I think it's easy for parents to underestimate the value of their children and their ability to understand scripture and to apply biblical truth. And I think it starts at an early age. And our guest today is going to talk to us about how effective we can be as Christians, helping our own children, but also children in public school to recognize their spiritual bent.
15: Yeah, it's really exciting to talk about this. I think a lot of people don't know what you can really do in a public school. So we're very pleased to have Corey Pennypacker in the studio with us. She's the CEO of Bible to School, and they equip communities to provide free Bible classes to elementary school kids during their public school day. And she's recently come out with a great book called Backpack Faith, Helping Your Child Live Confidently for Jesus in Public School. And, of course, we'll have more details at the website.
16: Corey, welcome to Focus on the Family.
17: Thank you for having me.
16: Yeah, so let me ask you, that's legal?
17: Yes, that is legal.
16: How does it work?
17: Sure. It's called something called a release time court rulings. It's federal court rulings that say you can release, that's the word release, release kids from school, public school, for a religious class of their choice. It could be Muslim, could be Jewish. We are Bible to School with my organization. We are the non-denominational Christian arm of that. And so, I mean, the Bible used to be a reader in school, you know, way back when, and they took it out. In the early 1900s, these release time rulings happened, and they said, well, you know, kids aren't going to be getting religion anymore in school, so let's give that to the community, and they can release them. And there's three things that make it legal federally all across the country, and that is they have to be off-site, they have to be parental permission, and they can't cost the taxpayer any money. Mm. And so those three things, when that happens, you can do that in all 50 states.
16: No, that's terrific. And, you know, again, that's opt-in, as we would say. So the parents have to allow their kids to go do this, but all 50 states are required by law to do this. What's the limiting factor? Why isn't every school doing this?
17: Well, I think it's a lot why I'm here today. People don't know about it. They don't know about it. And I appreciate you having me on because, yeah, you can do this. My organization has been doing this for over 45 years. Mm. And so it's really something. And there's other organizations around the country that have been doing it for 80 years. So but the U.S. Supreme, the people ask me a lot, you know, was that ever challenged? You know, and in 1952, it was. And the U.S. Supreme Court upheld it. So it definitely is something you can do. Again, it has to be off-site, parental permission, and no tax dollars.
16: Yeah,
17: and
16: so the ACLU hasn't been able to get that out of school in terms of choices by the parents.
17: Right. It's something the parents want.
16: Let me ask you this, just to get this out of the way, because it's intriguing to me. I've thought, oh, maybe after I retire from Focus, I'll get one started in Colorado Springs. But I want to make sure everybody knows that that's something you can do in your community. And there's so many things like this. If we just did them, every school would have that option. If Christians stepped up and said, you know what, I'll start that volunteer program and I'll go do that. How did that start for you? You started as a volunteer at Bible.
17: I did. I started as a volunteer. Well, first of all, I was a children's ministry director. And so when I left there, a friend asked me, say, you gotta come see this. You gotta come see it. And I went and I'm like, wait a minute. I used to wait for kids to come to me. Mm-hmm. And now I get to go to the kids where they are in the middle of the week, in the middle of a school day. And it's no muss, no fuss. And the kids come. And what's amazing is that with what we do, it's half the kids have no church home. Mm. And I saw that with a little boy, Gabriel. He grabbed my heart. He was a little blonde, blue-eyed little boy, curly hair. He lived with his grandmother. He was in third grade. And he was in my small group. And he came week after week. He did not know anything about God before he came. And one day, he accepted Christ as his Savior in the large group. part. And he comes barreling back to my table, big smile. And I said, Gabriel, you know, tell me about that. You accept Christ as your savior. And he said, yes, I did. And I said, tell me about that. And he said something I will never forget. I get choked up every time I talk about it. He said, I've always wanted to know how to get to heaven, but no one's ever told me.
16: And he's in third grade.
17: Third grade. Oh my goodness. Third grade.
16: And there's some 70, 80-year-olds that ask that question.
17: It is a definite, they don't know. Probably every week in Bible to school, kids say, who's God? I've never heard of him. Mm-hmm. Or they think Jesus is a swear word. It is definitely out of, 70% of the country doesn't go to church.
16: Yeah.
17: So these kids aren't hearing it anywhere. We think of, Little House on the Prairie and all those shows that used to have it all in there. It's definitely not, they're not seeing it anywhere.
16: You know, Corey, again, I'm going to say, that's our fault as the church, because again, the law allows us to do this, but not every school has this. And that's a shame. We should be, as the Christian community, we should be engaged. There should be one or more, 8, 10 people here in Colorado Springs who are willing to do this for every school. I don't know how many schools, elementary schools. This is second to fifth grade, right?
17: Yes.
16: What does that weekly, it's a weekly meeting. Just talk us through what the typical week might look like.
17: Yeah, the volunteers get together. They set up the room near a church. It's a church offsite, within 10-minute walk or a 10-minute drive of the school. And then they go and get the kids. And the kids, it's usually over lunch and recess. They bring their lunch with them. And we use the time, right? I mean, we started off, the small group leaders are like, hey, how was your week? You know, we were praying for your grandmother last week. How was she doing? They walk or they bus there. And then at the church, they're in small group tables, and they come in, they have all their papers and their crinkling papers and all that, and then they have a large group lesson, 20 minutes of a large group lesson, and there's a think about it question. So it's Jonah and the whale, and your think about it question is, you know, how does God give second chances? And so they teach Jonah, it's all hands on there, it gets inside of the belly of a whale, and we do hands on things like VBS, like it is science experiments. You act out the Bible story. And then they go into small group and they say, you know, how did God give Jonah second chances? And then they say, well, how does God give you second chances? And they do this, and then we go into a worship time. So you have large group, small group, worship time. But that think about it question, that small group is very unique to Bible to school. In the country, there's really not a lot of programs that do it this way. And I really believe that the gospel is transmitted through relationships.
16: Oh,
17: so you
16: yeah.
17: build those relationships yeah. every week. Mm-hmm. And so these kids have a safe place to ask spiritual questions. And that's what you were saying. That's what the church is about. I mean, we know. I mean, the kids want to know three things. They want to know, where did I come from? What's my purpose? And what happens after I die?
16: I think every human being asks that question, or those three questions, and probably more. In that context, the overall program is about 30 minutes then?
17: Or? An hour.
16: An hour.
17: It's one hour.
16: 1 hour.
17: And that includes travel time.
16: Yeah. So back and forth. And hopefully it's a church that's nearby the school, obviously.
17: Correct.
16: In that context, second to fifth grade, why is that the critical stage and what you concentrate on?
17: Well, I mean, Barnes says this, 63% of all Christians come to know Christ before the age of 14. So it's like a 4 to 14 window, they say. And that's when their actual brains are developing their morals and values. So you got clay that you're working with. They are wide open. You were just talking about kids say that everything on their mind. Well, they are really processing this and learning this. And so it is the time for kids to accept Christ as their savior. We have one little boy. He said, I never knew God made me. He just couldn't even believe that there was somebody who made him and created him. And he just, these kids blossom and light up when they find out that God made them, God loves them, God has a plan and purpose for their life, and Jesus Christ died for their sins, and they can be in heaven with him someday. And these are things that kids need to know. I know that we were talking about depression and all that. There's a study called Hardwired to Connect. Dartmouth University did a study. It's a secular university that did this. And they said that kids are hardwired to connect socially, spiritually, and that really helps them bring down that stress, bring down that anxiety. Kids are mind, body, and soul. And when you don't you know, really have, get to process that spiritual questions, have a safe place to process that, then that really ups the anxiety. And they even said that if kids are in a religious program, like Bible to School is, then they do better in school.
16: You know, we do something called Bring Your Bible to School, and it's the first Thursday of every October.
17: Yes.
16: I think a couple of years ago, we had over 1 million kids participate, which is terrific, and we want to see that number continue to grow. It's certainly, it's one day out of the school year. We want kids to do this every day, and that's where you, it really connects and dovetails quite nicely. But we do the same thing, working with Alliance Defending Freedom. They created a one sheet that kids can download, or parents working with the kids can download to put in their backpack that day. And when, and it happens, we get the reports, you know, a school administrator or a teacher says, you know, you're not allowed to have that Bible on your table. And they'll pull out the ADF one page legal sheet.
17: Yep.
16: And the way I've heard this go almost every time is they read it. The adult administrator or teacher reads it and goes, oh, okay, yeah, it seems like you have the legal right to do that.
17: Right.
16: And it's just that one day, and it's during recess or free time that those wonderful children sit and read the book of John with their friends.
17: Right.
16: And, you know, it just works out that way. So we just need to do it. As Christians, as Christian parents, encourage your kids to join, and people can go to the website and do that.
15: Yeah.
16: So.
15: Yeah, the details are at focusonthefamily.com/broadcast, or give us a call if you'd like, 800, the letter A in the word family. We'd be happy for you to learn more about Bring Your Bible to School Day. And, of course, we're enjoying the conversation so much because of that dovetail you mentioned, Jim, with Corey Pennypacker about her organization, Bible to School. And they're active, I think, in 4 states, and we'll get into that, I'm sure.
16: We need all 50 states going.
15: Yes,
17: I agree.
15: We'll have details. We'll have details about
16: that's my goal.
15: We're going to have details about how you can do that and Corey's organization as well at focusonthefamily.com/broadcast.
16: And, you know, Corey, stories are so grabbing. You had a little girl who brought a notebook, I think, and she was judiciously taking notes, and you talked to her. What happened with that little girl?
17: Yeah, our program, like I said, is hands-on, and we don't actually have notebooks. So she brought hers, and she was writing and writing and writing. And then she went to her small group, and she was writing, writing, writing. And finally, her small group leader said, you know, what are you doing? And she said, well, my dad doesn't know who God is, and I want to be able to tell him. So
16: that's
17: just
16: so sweet.
17: I love how these kids just want, not what you were saying about their faith. They want to know about God. They want to tell everybody they know about God. They bring their friends. And that's why I said 50 to 60% of the kids that come to Bible to School have no church home. And I think that I really believe that parents want good things for their kids. And even if they're Christian or not Christian, and I know Dr. Dobson years ago said that, and I really grabbed onto that, that, you know, this is a good thing they see, and they sign them up. And so that's why we are hitting a target market that nobody else is hitting. These kids are not going to go to a church, but we can link them to a church. We had a parent survey done a couple years ago, and about 15% of our parents started going to church after they went to Bible to School. This year, I'm proud to announce that only God, 18% of the parents.
16: Up.
17: So it's going up, and I just really believe that this kind of program is an on-ramp to church attendance.
16: Again, I want to say this because it's so obvious, and maybe somebody's just jumped into the conversation, but yeah, following the Lord brings incredible fruit. Love, joy, peace, goodness, kindness, mercy, long-suffering. I mean, these are patience. I mean, wonderful attributes. And those who fight against that, it's ridiculous. And then those that enjoy the benefits of those fruit, it brings peace, God's shalom, to the home.
15: And Corey, going back to family impact, you had indicated the story of Johnny really stood out because here's a boy who goes home and brings light and truth to his own family. Share that with us.
17: Yeah, his mother told us that she was at the kitchen counter washing dishes, and she was real, her home was struggling, and she looked up and she said, God help me. And just then Johnny came right behind her and said, Mom, we need to go to church. We need Jesus. And she saw that as God's answer. They went to church. Not only did she reconnect to the Lord herself, the rest of our family, most of all of them got saved.
16: Yeah.
17: Yeah.
16: That's kind of what it's all about.
17: Yeah. Awesome. She said he was relentless about going to church. We need to go to church. He's a great kid.
16: You know, my own wife, Jean, in second grade, ironically, mm-hmm. kind of the same zone that you concentrate on, second graders to fifth graders. She was a second grader in Southern Cal. She went to release time and accepted Christ at that little event and never gave up. I mean, she was with the Lord and has been with the Lord ever since, which is phenomenal. And that's really the goal, you know, to help these children, especially in today's culture, to have something that's eternal, something they can hold on to. And again, something that brings such positive benefits into their lives. Earlier, I mentioned some of the problems in schools, the political and cultural agendas, et cetera, that are causing, you know, a lot of Christians to pull out of public schools. And, you know, when I think about it for myself, the parents that are saying, what should we do? You know, Johnny, Maria, whomever, they're kindergartners or third graders, and they're concerned about the ideological push. More Christians are pulling their children out of school. What is your observation of that? And, you know, everybody has to make that decision for themselves, because you don't want to gamble with your children's hearts. But how do you see things?
17: Well, I often tell my daughter-in-laws this, that, you know, they are the parents and they are the experts on their kids, on whether they should be homeschooled or whether to go to Christian school or whether to go to public school. But in reality, 87% of all Christian parents send their kids to public school. Mm-hmm. So I get asked this question a lot of, you know, what do you do? How do you protect your kids from harmful cultural elements in the school system, in the public school system? And I answer that question and I kind of flip it. And I say, how can you prepare your children? Because preparation is protection. And things are going to come down the pike. I mean, you always should get on the school board. You always should be involved. Know what your kids are learning. You should be involved. I was very involved. My husband and I were very involved public school parents. But if you're going to put them in public school, be involved and prepare them with the word of God. Mm. John 1:5, the light shines in the darkness and the darkness has not overcome it. And so that whole preparation part of keeping the word of God in front of them, get them involved in Bible to school, get them involved in a youth group, get them involved in church, you know, really foster those Christian friends, foster those Christian adults around them. And you've got a strong Christian that can light up the world.
15: Mm. You know, Jim, as Corey's talking, I'm thinking about parents who might feel ill-equipped to help their children be a light because they're overwhelmed. And we've tried to address that in the documentary and all the follow-up materials with Truth Rising.
16: Yeah, Truth Rising is a terrific documentary. It's free. You can go to the Focus website and watch it. It's about 90 minutes. But in addition to that, there's a four-part study done by John Stone Street at Colson Center, which is really helpful to address these core issues. But the key thing in Truth Rising, what we're trying to do is encourage Christians to engage.
15: Yeah.
16: Because that's the change. And that's where, you know, we highlight four or five courageous people like Jack Phillips, who was the baker up in Denver that was taken to task, taken to court, taken to the Supreme Court to prove his right as a Christian to create artwork that fit with his faith. And also Chloe Cole, a detransitioner who is suing Blue Cross because she never received a negative statement from a doctor or psychiatrist that doing the sexual transition would be harmful to her. Now they're scrambling and they're backing up, both in Europe and the United States, to get out of doing that, the minor treatment of gender dysphoria. And man, that's a great thing that hospitals and others are beginning to not do that. But the point of the documentary is to encourage Christians to engage the culture and to be courageous. And what you're doing is kind of similar to that. And that's something, again, that we could all do in our towns, our cities, our little spots that we're in. We can go to the elementary school and create a volunteer program and get kids introduced to Scripture. And that's what's so exciting about this. Your story could have fit in Truth Rising as someone who was busy, had their own lives, doing their own thing. Their kids were grown and you're done. And yet you said, no, I'm going to engage these second and to fifth graders and show them the gospel.
17: Mm-hmm. And we're going to equip people to do this all over the country.
16: How do we do that? How can somebody listening today say, okay, I want to do this. I'm in Colorado. I'm in California. I'm wherever. How would they go about doing this?
17: Well, they go to our website, BibleToSchool.com. That's Bible, the number two, school.com. And we will help them start a program. We will help them. There's a four-step process.
16: So is it like in a box kind of thing? Can help us do
17: that? Yes. Yes, we have something called a membership toolbox, and you become a member of Bible to School. It's a four-step process to become a member, and mainly what we do is help you build a team. We first help you build a team to become a member, and that team is going to help you, find the location. It's going to help you with possible transportation. Those people are leaders in your community are going to help you with finding recruiting volunteers, like pastors, and you're going to have business leaders that are going to help you with funding. So we really make it as easy as possible for you, get that team together, and then we have all the tools for you on that toolbox. We have over 300 tools. We have all the curriculum you need. We have live coaching for you. And I wish I had live coaching when I started. We were going through it. But live coaching, and we have a website for them as well. So anything, as you call it, plug and play, you can do this, and we make it as easy as possible for that to happen.
16: Yeah. You know, for pastors, I know we have many pastors who listen, and we have an outreach for pastors as well to help their families, to help their congregations. What's the benefit for pastors engaging Bible to School?
17: Well, when you ever talk about people coming to your church, it's always, well, somebody invited me. Well, let me tell you, when you get involved in Bible to School, you invite those children to your church. They're like, oh yeah, I'll come. There's VBS on ramp there. They're just come and be in our church. It gets the kids in the church, first of all. And second of all, it exposes them to other Christians that say, come visit me in my church. And that's how kids get to church. Mm-hmm. But that's how it works. That's why I call it an on ramp to church attendance. And again, you're learning how to connect with a community. When a church partners with a local school, people pay attention.
18: Yeah.
17: And they really make a difference in the community. If you want to make a difference in your community, you go to the public school mission field, mm-hmm. and that's right in your hometown.
18: Yeah. I'm really pleased, Jim, that our church had an opportunity through a variety of circumstances to meet at a local school. And our team, there was a core team of people that really engaged with the school. They made a job of reaching out to the school administrators and the faculty and just supporting and trying to be a light for Christ in that way. And you're encouraging all of us to look for opportunities to do that.
17: And the other thing is that the churches work together. We're non-denominational, yeah. So it's so cool, the body of Christ and all denominations working together for the kids.
16: Let's end with Colson's story. You had a student, Colson. What happened with his little observation about Bible to School?
17: Colson went through our program and actually even led his friends to Christ, but he got into middle school and we interviewed him, and he started his own Bible hour in his middle school. During,
16: he's an entrepreneur.
17: He was amazing. He had almost 90 kids. It was a worship service. Oh. He got everybody involved. And he said to me, I always thought before Bible to School, I didn't know. I always thought school was school and church was church. And I realized I can live my faith all week long.
16: Yeah.
17: And that really is what we're trying to teach kids.
16: Corey, and that's right at the heart of the message. I think the culture that doesn't believe want to silence us into no action, that what you believe is private, do it at home, just don't bring it into the public square. And they're happy with that. But that's not what the Lord says.
17: No.
16: He says, take the gospel to every end of the earth, right? So every corner. So that's our charge. And so we need to be careful not to take the bait of being comfortable by being silent, and you do what you do and I'll do what I do. That's what's so great about Colson and that story. Let's take this into public school. It's already gone through the courts. It's completely legal. And let's help kids better understand how they were made and in whose image they were made. Isn't that a great opportunity?
17: Yes. And you could be on the front lines of watching kids' lives change and their families' lives change. Mm-hmm. It's a beautiful thing.
16: You've said it so well. Bible to School, get engaged. If your community, and there's only four states that they're in right now, so if you're in a state that's not doing it, a city that's not doing it, do it. Nobody else is going to step up. So why not get involved? Mm-hmm. And let's see all 50 states have a program like this where you can take kids off the property of the school, take them to a local church, hopefully, spend an hour with them talking about the Lord, and then get those little tykes back to school. I think it's wonderful. And what a wonderful way for us who are older, already done the parenting thing, to engage the culture and help it right itself because of spiritual awakening. Mm-hmm. And that's the way to do it. So get in touch with us. Corey, thanks for being with us.
17: It's a pleasure to be here. Thank you.
16: It's incredible what God is able to do when we are faithful to serve Him and share His good news message, especially with children.
18: Yeah, and Corey's organization, Bible to School, is really remarkable as an outreach. We're going to have all the details available at our website.
16: Also, let me say, if you're interested in learning more about how you can join the fight for our children in public schools, for a gift of any amount, we're offering Corey's brand new book, Backpack Faith,

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2: Somewhere in there, I feel my anxiety level dialing down. And I get to this point that feels so unfamiliar. And I go, oh, that's what peace feels like. Oh, this is what freedom feels like. And I realize a lot of this, not all of it, but a lot of this overwhelm I have done to myself. I have brought on myself.
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8: How shall we who have died to sin live any longer to it? That's the question of this section. How can a spirit-filled servant of God continue to live in sin? And the answer is, you are no longer capable of doing that. I did not say you're no longer capable of sinning. I'm saying that once you have been saved, you're no longer comfortable having sinned and just let it sit over there and try and ignore it. You can't get away with it. The Holy Spirit keeps working on you. Dead to sin, to habitual sin, that God is doing something in us. But it's a process, and it goes on and on.

It didn't take long for us in the book of Romans to discover there's not a single thing we can do to earn the favor of God. We're saved completely by grace through

0: faith. But does that mean we can go on sinning as Christians with the thought that grace will increase to cover it? Well, the Lord wants us to stop sinning, and His grace is provided to help us with that. Today on Grow in Grace, Pastor Ed Ray enters Romans chapter 6, and over the course of today's broadcast, we'll see how we're set free to live right.
1: I want you to put up with me just a moment and say, God is not through with me yet. Everybody together, one, two, three. God is not through with me yet. One more time. God is not through with me yet. And I want to remind you of that on the front end, because this chapter is about this subject called sanctification. And it often is taught in such a way that God is holy and you need to be holy. How's that working out for you? And so we know that if we say we don't have any sin, John wrote in his letter, if you say you have no sin, you're a liar and the truth is not within you. But God hasn't given us grace so that we would continue in sin. So there's a meeting of the ways in this chapter. And through it, Paul points to baptism as being a key. Not that baptism saves you, but it gives you a point of identity, who you are before God. So when I get up in the morning, I often pray a prayer something like this. This one's called the morning prayer. It says, Dear Lord, so far today, Lord, I've done all right. I haven't gossiped. I haven't lost my temper. I haven't been greedy or grumpy or nasty or selfish nor overindulgent. And I'm very thankful to you for that. However, in a few minutes, Lord, I'm going to get out of bed, and that's when the trouble begins. As long as you're laying there praying, it's amazing how holy we can feel, right? Because we haven't faced the day yet. And we're just trying to do that right now. How are you doing today? Well, so far so good, but it's early and things change, right? So we're studying another word. The book of Romans, Paul uses a lot of large Greek words, and we looked at justification. There's a long one. And you remember I gave you a little mnemonic, a little way to remember it, just as if I never sinned. So you have been justified. Now Paul is moving on to the second step, sanctification. And this one's a little bit more difficult, but it really means a work in progress by the Holy Spirit. There's an old joke that sanctification, but it's only funny if you understand that it's a work in process. The joke isn't all that funny, but something like, why did the Christian complain about his sanctification? Answer, because he said it's taking forever. And that's exactly right. It's going to take us forever. A process. 2 Corinthians chapter 5, verse 17, Paul wrote, if any man, if any woman, any child be in Christ, he or she is a new creature. Old things have passed away. Behold, all things have become new. So how shall we who have died to sin live any longer to it? That's the question of this section. How can a spirit-filled servant of God continue to live in sin? And the answer is, you are no longer capable of doing that. I did not say you're no longer capable of sinning. I'm saying that once you have been saved, you're no longer comfortable having sinned and just let it sit over there and try and ignore it. You can't get away with it. The Holy Spirit keeps working on you. So that's the good news. Dead to sin, to habitual sin, that God is doing something in us, changing us. But it's a process, and it goes on and on. When a person has truly been born again, you won't be comfortable in sin as a constant way of life. Because with God, it is a living relationship, and He's constantly putting input into our lives. Compromise with sin doesn't work. Well, I'll just let a little bit of sin in my life. And there's an old Russian story about a man who went out in the winter, a hunter, to find a bear so he could kill it and have a bearskin coat because he was cold. And so when he was out, he saw a big bear coming towards him. He raised his gun, took aim, and the bear said, "Wait," talking bear, "why do you want to shoot me? We just met." The hunter said, "Because I'm cold and I need a coat." We said, "Well, I'm hungry, so maybe we can talk this over a little bit and come to a compromise." And they did. And the hunter was no longer cold and the bear was no longer hungry. And so compromises lead to that with sin. Verse 3, "Or do you not know," and I emphasize the word "know" when we were reading this initially, because so often I hear people say to me, "Well, I don't feel like I'm saved," or "I do feel like it." It really is a matter of knowing by experience, and that's the word that Paul uses here. It's from the Greek word gnosko. The Gnostics and all that stuff we've talked about before comes from that word, but it means to have experienced something, and because of that experience, you are certain that that's where you stand. "For we are certain that as many of us as were baptized," and Paul puts a lot of emphasis on baptism. Baptism is the subject here. The word means here to submerge, to be submerged. Probably talking about both water baptism and a baptism with fire that Jesus talked about, the Holy Spirit coming inside us. So we don't look at baptism as an optional extra, but we also don't see baptism as the source of salvation. It's a point of identity. You're identifying with Christ, and he's going to talk about that a lot in this section. So Paul says in this section, the word grace becomes very important. If notice it's in the first verse we read, and it's in the 14th verse, the last one that we read. These are the bookends of this section. Grace, grace. A little quick review. Grace is the unmerited, unearned, undeserved favor with God. God gives it freely. In fact, he's giving it right now in this place. And if you receive it, because you have to receive it, just because it's here, doesn't mean you embrace it. When you embrace it and say, "God, I need your grace today," honestly, that's my constant prayer in my life. More grace, Lord. Grace, grace, grace. And that grace brings about a change. You are, for example, we've talked about this many times, but by faith, you are growing, because faith comes by hearing the Word of God. Even when I just read it to you, you may not feel anything, but the promise from God is that you come to know and you grow in the grace. Peter would write it, 1 Peter 3:18, that grow in grace. It's meant to cause you to become more mature, more like Jesus, more like his image. So don't regard baptism as an optional. Don't underestimate the importance of it. We are commanded to be baptized. Don't make it salvation. It is not, but it is something else. What is it? Well, Paul wrote about this grace under the inspiration of the Holy Spirit. Moreover, verse 20 back in chapter 5, we looked at last time. Moreover, the law entered, came into being on planet Earth. It wasn't there at first. Abraham didn't have the law. The law didn't appear until Moses went up on Mount Sinai. But when the law entered, Paul writes in verse 20, last chapter, the law entered that the offense may abound. But where sin abounds, grace abounds more. So we talked a little bit about that, that the more sin there is, the more grace God gives to counteract it. And so some people say logically, well, then if more grace comes by more sin, then let's sin a lot and there'll be more grace coming at us. No, That's not what Paul is saying. He's saying that grace brings about a change in you. How so? This is the new covenant. We've talked about this several times, but it's recorded in Jeremiah 31 and Ezekiel 36. And God said in the last days that I will make a new covenant with you. I will take out your heart of stone. I will put a heart of flesh in you. God speaking. I will write my law in your heart. Love God with your whole heart, soul, mind, and strength, and love your neighbor as yourself. I will cause you to walk in my way. That's where grace starts intersecting our lives, and we find ourselves changing in our desires. Wonderful gift of God. So, hey, my sin is not making God look good. It, in fact, is making me look bad. Grace changes things, though, particularly when you say, Lord, I need more.
0: You're listening to Grow in Grace with Pastor Ed Ray and A Study in Romans. Let's get back to chapter 6 now, a passage that speaks volumes about our sanctification.
1: So, the book of Romans we talked about last time is a book about change, that we're being changed to be more and more like him. Verse 3, certainly not. Verse 2, excuse me. How shall we who have died to sin live any longer in it? Well, we can't. We're uncomfortable doing that. Perish the thought. The King James says, God forbid. Of course not. Or we might say today, what, are you nuts? You're not supposed to continue in sin. Again, so sanctification means first 10 verses to know, to understand, not feel, but to know. So God is working on us that way. Verse 3, do you not know that as many of us were baptized into Christ Jesus were baptized into his death? And it's talking about both of these. Verse 4, therefore, we were buried with him. What? When you went under the water, if you have, came back up, you were identifying with Jesus Christ in the grave. You may not have been thinking that. Maybe you weren't taught that, so you didn't grab it. But you were buried with him through baptism into death. Just like he died, you're identifying with it. You're dying. Your old man or your old woman. That just as Christ was raised from the dead by the power, the glory, the display of the Father, even so, we should walk in newness of life. New here isn't just new as opposed to old. It's something that has never happened before. A new quality that you've never experienced, I never experienced before. It gave us a completely different nature, a completely different kind of response to life. That's what happened when Jesus was resurrected, and now when you go come out of the water, you're leaving behind that old person, and you are new. The same Spirit that raised Christ from the dead now dwells inside you. Verse 5, for if, better since we have been united together, in the likeness of his death, certainly we also shall be in the likeness of his resurrection. Since we have been united together. Now, this is the word that's used in horticulture for grafting plants together. So it's appropriate that we look at the biological term here and have an example of it for you here so you can, if you've never been around, this is actually a cherry tree that's been grown from a cherry pit and then cut off and then split. And they're going to graft on a branch from an existing cherry tree that they know has good cherries. And so here's the new branch that's from a existing cherry tree that's good. They sharpen it up and then they stuff it in this little slot, and then they wrap it. Sometimes they put wax on it. Sometimes they put cords on it. Sometimes they put tape on it. And there it is a couple of days later. It happens very quickly. And this shoot begins to become united with the root. Jesus is the root. You are the shoot. Okay? And that's a kid's song, but we won't teach it this morning. But that's how you remember these things. So, our life becomes intertwined with him. You don't do it. He does it. You surrender. I surrender. Say, Lord, forgive my sins. Take my life. I surrender. You be Lord. You be master of my life. And you're grafted. I'm grafted in. And we become completely connected with him. So, certainly, last half of verse 5, we also shall be in the likeness of his resurrection. Made a lot of jokes about that, but cemeteries all over the country, all over the world for that matter, will be a real mess when Jesus comes back, because dead bodies will rise again. That's in fact what the word resurrection in Greek means. Anastasis, return to stasis, stand up, bodies stand up. This is weird teaching, Pastor. No, it's biblical. 1 Thessalonians chapter 4. We'll be there about the year 2040. The rate we're going this morning anyway. So, but that's going to happen to you. It's going to happen to me. And we're going to come out of the grave, our bodies to meet our spirits and our souls together. And then we'll be together with him and we'll have a new resurrection body. It's the new LX model, the super sport. It can go through walls and, unbelievably amazing things. Most importantly, you can eat anything you want and there's no calories. They don't count in the new body. That's a heresy that I've been preaching for a long time. I have no idea if it's true, but just to let you know, I'm looking forward to that. Heaven is the marriage supper of the Lamb. So just look forward. Can you imagine what we're, never mind. Verse 6. Knowing this, again, you know that the old man, there it is, the old woman was crucified with him, put on a cross. A cross is an instrument of death. It's meant to kill, and it's very effective at it. Jesus said, unless a seed falls to the ground and dies, it can't bring forth new life. Paul said, I die daily. It is no longer I that live, but Christ who lives in me. We are called to come and die. Wow, Pastor, what a deal. Can I sign up for that? No, it actually is the gateway. It's the conduit through to life without the pressures of sin pushing down all the time. Take my life, Lord. I surrender. Kill me quick. And I become a slave of Jesus Christ. We'll go through that a couple of times. Our old man was crucified, our old woman, that the body of sin might be done away with, the one that so easily sins, that we should no longer be slaves to sin. Now, there are four levels of slavery in the Roman Empire. This was the bottom, the doulos, the slave that could be killed with impunity. In other words, you owned this slave, you just kill it, and nobody would hold you responsible. That's a horrible thought. But that's how bad Rome was at this time. So we will no longer be slaves because the dead man walked and died. What? I don't know if you noticed, but there's been some executions in southern states the last couple of 3 weeks. And maybe you saw the movie called That Dead Man Walking. And it's the truth. It happens. And it's not degrading in any way. It's really to garner support for this person who's about ready to be executed. As they're walking, the warden walks with him and says that dead man walking as they walk through the jail. And he's trying to get the men to realize what a sober moment this is. Pray for the guy that he's going to meet his maker. And it is pretty intense. But you and I were dead men walking when we walked up to get baptized. I don't know how you were baptized. I grew up in a high church and my mother said I was baptized at 8 days old. I don't remember repenting at 8 days old for some reason. And I haven't forgiven her yet because she said I wore a dress that my great grandfather wore and I'm sure it scarred me for all of my life. I'm still trying to work through that. But yeah, again, I can't remember a thing, but they poured water over my head and, you know, christened me. And Jesus said, repent and be baptized. Well, I'm pretty sure I didn't. So later, when I gave my heart to the Lord, I was working with Pastor Bob over with this kind of long-haired guy in Riverside, Lori something, and it was a baptism in the YMCA pool. And I thought, wow, what a holy place. The smell of chlorine is amazing here. And so I'm doing worship with the guitar, singing Come to the Water for 6,722 verses while all these people come and are getting baptized in the pool. And suddenly towards the end, I noticed the line is down to about two or three people, and the Holy Spirit said, you need to get baptized. And so I do what I usually do. I decided to argue with God. And so I've already been baptized. You don't remember it. No. Well, how do you know it happened? What about that repentance thing? I'm not, and finished, the last guy put my guitar down, didn't have any swimming suit, and walked in my street clothes, and Greg said, what are you doing? I said, I'm going to get baptized. He said, okay, come on in, dunk me. Boom, spiritual experience. I never saw it coming. Completely shook me from my head to my feet. I felt God strongly. And I told the true story that way just to let you know, as a scientist, I'm not really into feelings. I'm really into measurements. And I was not expecting God to do anything. That's how big my faith was. I thought, well, I'm going to get wet now. And I did. But I also got hit with a load of the Holy Spirit. So dead men are gone. Do dead men hold grudges? Not so much. Do dead men insist on having their own way? No. Do dead men or dead women demand their rights? No, you're laying all that down at the foot of the cross. Symbolically, obviously, but also practically saying it with your lips. You make Jesus Lord, Master, Ruler of your life.
0: 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It's titled Seven More Men. This is the sequel to the very popular Seven Men book. In it, Eric offers stories of some of the most inspiring men in history, like Martin Luther, George Whitefield, Billy Graham, and more. 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

0: 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I just felt like, for some reason, needed to work that in. I don't know why. Whatever we face in this life, whatever you're eating for lunch, you know, I hope you're having a great lunch here. Pastor Greg Laurie is about 3 minutes away. Everything we're facing, ladies and gentlemen, trials, tribulations, heartache, pain, when we see Jesus' face, all going to melt, all going to fade away. Pastor Greg, 3 minutes.
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0: Yeah, it's 99.5 KKLA. It's David James, and second half of the noon hour belongs to Pastor Greg Laurie, A New Beginning with Pastor Greg, sponsored by Harvest Christian Fellowship.
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0: When we have something enjoyable to look forward to tomorrow, it makes the stresses of today a little easier to take. Have you noticed that? It's all about perspective. And today on A New Beginning, Pastor Greg Laurie helps us adopt a biblical perspective on the challenges of today. It's a message called, Why Do Christians Have to Suffer? We look ahead to our everlasting reward and let that give us encouragement for the temporary pain and opposition we face today.
1: Heaven. I love to talk about heaven. I love to think deeply about heaven. Why? It's my future destination as a Christian, and it's yours as well. What will we see when we arrive in heaven? What will we do when we finally get to heaven? The reason I bring this topic up is here before us in the book of Acts is a story of a man who went to heaven and returned. He's the Apostle Paul. He was given a glimpse of glory. And we've had little glimpses of glory in our lives. You know, those special moments, you know, with you're with family or friends, or you watch the greatest sunset or the greatest sunrise, or you see a rainbow. Man, if you ever get tired of a rainbow, something's wrong with you. And I found that I can't photograph a rainbow. I'll pull my phone out, and the phone never gives a representation of what I saw with my own eyes. So last Sunday, I was visiting our church on Maui, Harvest Kumalani, and I was having dinner one night with Jim Felchner, who's the campus pastor, and he told me there's more whales here right now, not in the church, but in the water. There's more whales in the waters of Maui than any other time. It's a great time to go whale watching. I said, I wish I could go. He says, there's a guy in the church who has a boat. Maybe he'll take you out. And sure enough, that guy did take us out. His name is Steve, and we're thankful for that. But, you know, all these beautiful things, these are God's creation. And they remind us that something greater is coming. Heaven is not a watered-down version of the greatest moments on earth. The greatest moments on earth are a glimpse of greater things to come. Heaven will be your greatest dreams realized and even more. So we're going to talk about that a little bit later, but we come to the second section of the book of Acts now. Here are the apostles. In this case, it's Paul and Barnabas. Remember Barnabas? He was the guy who encouraged people. So here they arrive at Lystra. Acts 14, verse 8. While they were at Lystra, Paul and Barnabas came upon a man with crippled feet. He had been that way from birth, so he had never walked. He was sitting and listening as Paul preached. Looking straight at him, Paul realized he had faith to be healed, and he called to him in a loud voice, "Stand up!" The man jumped to his feet and started walking. When the crowd saw what Paul had done, they shouted in their local dialect, "These men are gods in human form!" They decided that Barnabas was the Greek god Zeus, and Paul was Hermes. So we'll stop there. So now the people go on to offer sacrifices to Paul and Barnabas. Paul stops them, you guys. We're here to tell you that there's a God in heaven to worship. We are not gods. We're turning you to the true God. Now here's the amazing thing. They face opposition. From who? From their religious opponents. Verse 19, some Jews arrived from Antioch and Iconium and won the crowds to their side. They stoned Paul and drug him out of town thinking he was dead. But the believers gathered around him. He got up and went back into the town. Many commentators believe that this is the moment that Paul was killed and raised from the dead. Why do we believe that? Well, there has to be a moment where Paul died. Because Paul talks about it, and we're going to read the verse in a moment, in 2 Corinthians 12. Was this the moment? I personally think it was. Many commentators think it was as well. He died and was raised from the dead. I wonder how that played out. So here's Paul. He's stoned. And by the way, it was horrible to be stoned. Painful. It could last for a while. Awful way to die. And so Paul dies and he's in heaven and he's standing before God. And the Lord says, "Welcome to heaven, Paul. Well done, good and faithful servant." I have some good news and bad news. You say, Greg, where is this in the Bible? It's not in the Bible. I'm just saying this could have happened. Okay, Lord, what's the good news? The good news is, Paul, you're coming back again. Really? Again? Where am I going? That brings me to the bad news. There are some believers down there praying over your dead body that you would be resurrected. Paul says to the Lord, don't listen to them. They're sinners. No, Paul, I actually want to bring you back again. I have some things for you to do still. In fact, quite a few things. No, Lord, I don't want to go back. Listen to this. No one who is in heaven right now, if given the choice, would want to return to earth again. Don't feel sorry for your loved ones that are in heaven. Feel sorry for you because you're still here. Right? You're having some great experience. I don't know, a birthday or you got a cool gift. Oh, I wish my loved one was here. They're like in the presence of God Almighty with angels singing. I think they're pretty good, okay? I know you wish they're, and I'm not making fun of that because I've felt that many times. You wish they were here with you because you miss them. But just know, they're really good. And you'll see that one day for yourself. We all will.
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1: 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And I've been to Israel many times, and I've led a lot of tours, and I have to say that's absolutely true. 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It's not just a travel experience. 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It's a vacation with a purpose. 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
1: So Paul is raised again from the dead, possibly right here. And now we read about what he saw. Go over to 2 Corinthians 12. Paul says, it's doubtless not profitable for me to boast. In other words, I'm not going to brag about this. I'll come to visions and revelations in the Lord. I knew a man in Christ who 14 years ago, whether in the body, I don't know, whether out of the body, again, I don't know, God knows. Such a man was caught into the third heaven. And I know such a man, whether he was in the body or out of the body, I don't know. God knows. But he was called and caught up to paradise. He heard things so astounding they cannot be expressed in words, things no human is allowed to tell. I love the way Paul approaches this. Yeah, I knew this guy. In the body, out of the body, I don't even know. He's talking about himself. He's trying not to boast. It'd be pretty hard to not boast that you'd been to heaven, right? Yeah, I've been to heaven. Notice he didn't write a book about it. What's with that? Paul didn't even write a chapter. He says the things I heard, I can't even really describe them to you. The third heaven, where's that? Well, I think the first heaven is probably just what we see when we walk outside, the sky, the clouds, the atmosphere surrounding our earth, the second heaven, outer space, the planets, the galaxies, the stars. The third heaven, that's a dwelling place of God and the future destination of believers. Is a third heaven way, way, way, way out there? I don't think it's necessarily far out there. I think it's simply another dimension. And it may be closer than you realize. We talked about this when we spoke of angels. Angels and demons are coexisting with us right now. Just as there's a physical world, there's a spiritual world. Just as there is a natural world, there's a supernatural world. So is heaven just right next to us? I don't know where it is. Paul was caught into the third heaven. He uses the word paradise. It was paradise. That's a word that is used three times in the Bible to indicate the future life. Jesus used this word when he spoke to that criminal on the cross crucified next to him. Jesus' first statement from the cross was, "Father, forgive them, for they know not what they do." And right on the spot, that hardened criminal believed in Jesus, and he turned to the Lord and said, "Lord, remember me when you come into your kingdom." And Jesus said, "Truly, truly, I say to you, today you will be with me in what? Paradise." That's the word. Boy, talk about being at the right place at the right time. That guy, huh? A deathbed conversion, for sure. He believed and joined Jesus in paradise. It's also used in the book of Revelation, chapter 2, to describe our future dwelling place. But it can be translated the royal garden of a king. It's hard for us to wrap our minds around. I don't think there's anything I could point to and say it's like this. But when we're talking about the royal garden of a king, think of a palatial, massive estate with a beautifully manicured garden. Paul says it was like that. Incredible. And then he says in verse 4, "I heard things so astounding, they cannot be expressed in words. Things no human is allowed to tell." Know this. Heaven is a place of sight and sound. The King James Bible uses the word heaven 582 times in 550 different places. Heaven is a real place. You got to think of it that way because that's what it is. Jesus said, "I go to prepare a what for you? A place. It's a place." Remember, heaven is a prepared place for prepared people. So whatever you're going through right now is preparation for something else. You know, we love to quote Romans 8:28, and so we should. We know that all things work together for good to those that love God, and are called according to his purpose. But then verse 29 really helps us understand the whole concept. "For whom God did foreknow, he also did predestine to be conformed into the image of his own dear son." Let's put it together. We know that all things work together for good of those that love God and are called according to his purpose, and whom God foreknew, he predestined them to be conformed into the image of his own dear son. Allow me to paraphrase it. Whatever you go through in life is preparing you to be more like Jesus. Right? So that's the big picture. We tend to interpret Romans 8:28 through a narrow lens. Well, this means that good will come out of the bad, and sometimes that happens. In fact, a lot of times, despite the bad, God will do something good, right? But then there are times, if we're honest, when a bad thing happens to us, and we can't see anything good coming out of it, and we say, "So where's Romans 8:28 now?" Romans 8:28 is saying, read verse 29. "Whom he foreknew, he called to be conformed into the image of Jesus." God is changing you and preparing you. Why? Because through many tribulations, we will enter the kingdom of God. Heaven, a place of feasting and fellowship, a place of activities and worship. Dare I say it? Heaven is a place of fun, a celebration. And that puts your present suffering in context. So Paul continues on. "So I knew this guy, whether in the body, out of the body, I don't know. Basically, I'm talking about myself. I'm just trying to be humble about it. He was caught up into the third heaven. What he, really me, what I saw, I can't even put it into words." Okay. And now he makes this statement. "Therefore, I have cheerfully made up my mind to be proud of my weaknesses because they mean a deeper experience of the power of Christ. I can even enjoy weaknesses, suffering, persecutions, and difficulties for Christ's sake, for my weakness makes me strong in him." Get it? Oh, so all suffering is not bad. Oh, so adversity can actually be used by God. So this thing I'm going through right now that makes no sense is actually making me more like Jesus and getting me ready for the afterlife. And God can actually use it. It could even be a tool for me to help other people. Now I'm starting to understand, and I can even rejoice in it. Let me end with this. One day we'll enter the afterlife. We decide in this life where we will spend the afterlife. And I want to ask you in closing, do you have absolute certainty that you will go to heaven when you die? As I said earlier, heaven is a prepared place for prepared people. Listen to this. You don't go to heaven to find Christ. You go to Christ to find heaven. Go to Christ to find heaven. It is through Jesus and only Jesus that we will get to heaven. Oh, I know. That's kind of controversial now. Too bad. Bible hasn't changed. He is the way to the Father. There is no other way. Jesus said, I am the way, the truth, and the life, and no man comes to the Father but by me. Are you ready? You know, when I fly, you have to go through a lot of things now. Oh, it's just horrible flying. You buy your ticket, you reserve your seat, you board your plane, you reach your destination, you deplane, but you can't just walk down to the airport, skip security, do whatever you want, board whatever plane you want, take whatever seat you want. That's not going to happen. And in the same way, you can't just say, well, I'm going to go to heaven. I'm a good person. You're a good person on the basis of what and compared to who? You're not good enough, I can tell you. That's why Christ died on the cross for you 2,000 years ago and shed his blood. You have to admit you're a sinner. You have to admit you're a sinner and turn from that sin and put your faith in Jesus. And then you can know you'll go to heaven. So as we close right now, I want to extend an invitation for you to get ready, for you to ask Jesus to come into your life. And if you've not done this yet, do it right here, right now. Let's all pray. Father, I thank you for your word to us. I thank you for your promise of forgiveness if we'll come to Jesus. So we ask now that you will speak to the hearts of any here who do not yet know you. Help them to come to you and believe in you right now. In Jesus' name I pray. Amen.

0: 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Well, Pastor Greg, we're making available your new book called What Every Growing Christian Needs to Know. And I'm telling you, this has some of the best must-have principles for believers. Hmm. Now, is it meant more as a primer for new Christians or for sort of a refresh for all of us? What's the main goal?
1: That's a great question. The answer is it's meant for both.
0: Okay.
1: Yes, it's great for a new Christian to read this because it goes through the basic things that every growing, and I want to emphasize that word growing, Christian needs to know. The Christian life is one of constant development, constant change, constant growth. And so to encourage that growth, there are certain things that we must engage in. And by the way, Dave, these are things that we never outgrow. Any more than you would outgrow eating. You know, can you imagine somebody saying, oh yeah, I used to be into the whole eating thing. I would eat with the best of them, breakfast, lunch, dinner, even an occasional snack, but I don't eat anymore. Well, that's interesting. The reality is you're not going to be with us much longer.
0: Yeah.
1: Or, oh yes, I used to breathe air with everybody else. No, there's certain things you need to do to function physically, and the same is true spiritually. And I think what I share in this book is nothing new in one sense. So it could be new to some people, especially a new believer, but the importance of reading the Bible, how to do that more effectively, how to get the most out of Bible study, how to pray, secrets to answered prayer. I talk about the importance of the church, being involved in the church. I also address the topic of sharing your faith, how to do it, how not to do it, and much more. So yes, this will be an encouraging book for a brand new believer, but it will also be an encouraging book for any believer that wants to keep growing. And we should all want that.
0: Oh, yeah, that's for sure. Well, let us send you a copy of this brand new book from Pastor Greg. Again, it's called What Every Growing Christian Needs to Know. And we'll be glad to send it your way to say thank you for your partnership in helping us bring these studies your way each day. 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Or just go online to harvest.org. And then if you'd like to make a change in your relationship with God today, Pastor Greg has some additional thoughts to share.
1: Maybe as you've been listening to this message, you've thought, I wish I could come into this relationship with God. I just don't know how. Let me tell you how you can come into a relationship with God right here, right now. First of all, you need to recognize you need God. You need to admit you're a sinner. I know some people choke on that word, but the Bible says all have sinned and fallen short of the glory of God. But then you need to recognize that Jesus Christ, the Son of God, died on the cross for your sin. The Bible says, while we were yet sinners, Christ died for us. And then you need to believe in Jesus. Jesus put it this way, for God so loved the world, he gave his only begotten Son, and whosoever believes in him should not perish, but have everlasting life. You might ask, how does one believe in Jesus? To believe means to put your faith and trust in Christ alone, and to receive him into your life as your own friend, Savior, and Lord. The Bible says, for as many as received him, he gave them the power to become sons of God. Would you like to receive Christ? And by that I mean, would you like to ask Jesus to enter into your life and be your Savior, your friend, your Lord? If so, you can just pray this prayer after me. It's a simple prayer. You can pray it out loud if you would like, or you could pray it in the quietness of your heart. But if you want Jesus Christ to forgive you of your sin, if you want to go to heaven when you die, or maybe you want to make a recommitment to the Lord, just pray this prayer after me now. Pray these words if you would. Lord Jesus, I know that I'm a sinner, but I know that you're the Savior who died on the cross for my sin. I turn now from my sin, and I ask you to come into my life and forgive me of all of my sin. Thank you for loving me. Thank you for hearing this prayer, and thank you for answering this prayer. In Jesus' name I pray. Amen. Hey, if you just prayed that prayer, I want to congratulate you and say, welcome to the family of God.
0: Yeah, that's right. 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Well, next time, Pastor Greg has some candid words about the need for harmony in our relationships as we move into Acts chapter 15. 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
2: 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He is pre-recorded. Lord God in heaven, I pray right now for KKLA family member Lydia. Lydia in Norwalk, God, she is in tremendous pain right now. And I pray that you would give the doctors, nurses, techs the ability to know how to, God, treat her and less pain for her. God, a miracle in her life. Your Holy Spirit, cloak her. She is such an incredible soul. I just got off the phone with her, Lord. She is just in, she serves you. She worships you. And she's in such pain. And I just pray that you just, God, your Holy Spirit intervene. In Jesus' name, amen. And friends, I'd love to know how to pray specifically for you. 818-662-3737. My David James KKLA Facebook page, at David James KKLA on X. Join Greg's special guest, Pastor Levi Lusco, Fresh Life Church in Montana. 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
7: 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He said we're all members one of another, and that each one is given a spiritual gift for the common good.

0: 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I'm Dustin Roberts, your host. 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You can even get teaching notes on this episode. Now, here's Rabbi Schneider.
1: I will bless the Lord, David said, at all times. His praise shall continually be in my mouth. My soul will make its boast in the Lord. The humble will hear it and rejoice. This is the Word of God, and this is so powerful, such a deep mystery of how the Spirit of the Lord can fill our soul, can fill our belly, and that when we're walking in this reality of continually praising the Lord, blessing Him at all times, what happens is we're transformed into an experience of walking in the very joy of Hashem and in the center of His will. Then verse 3, David said, "Oh, magnify the Lord with me, and let us exalt the name together." This is interesting, particularly in this generation, because now more than ever before, people say that they're spiritual, but they're not part of any organized body of believers. What we hear so often is this: I'm spiritual, but I'm not religious. I hate religion. I despise religion. I don't like religion. I think religion's corrupt. I'm spiritual. And usually what people mean when they say that is their religious fellowship consists of me, myself, and I. They're not in fellowship with any other people that are seeking the Lord together with them. They're not coming together in any type of community to bless the Lord, to serve each other, to use their gifts. They're not growing in a community of believers. It's just they in their own personal walk with God. But let me tell you, all the letters in the Brit Hadashah, the New Testament, were not written to individuals, all Paul's letters for the most part. They were written to groups of people, to the church at Ephesus, to the church at Philippi, to the church at Corinth. God calls us as a

0: community. He said we're all members one of another, and that each one is given a spiritual gift for the common good. Paul compares the body coming together to the members of the body, right? He said, you know, in your body, you've got an eye, you've got a hand, you've got a mouth, and the eye needs the hand, and the hand needs the eye, and the shoulders need the mouth, and it's all these different parts of the body coming together that make us whole. And Paul said, that's the way it is when you develop your relationship with Hashem, with God. You have to come together with other people that know Him and love Him, because they have gifts that you need that you don't have, and you have gifts that they need that they don't have. So it's only when we come together in fullness and in unity that we walk in wholeness. And so David says here, let us magnify the Lord together. Oh, magnify the Lord with me. Let us exalt His name together. David had such a special relationship with Hashem. The Lord said about David, David was a man that was after Him with his whole heart. David truly had a passion for God, but David's relationship with God was not something that was just individual. He walked out his life of faith in the community of others that loved Hashem, that loved his God. And the same is true for you and I. You see, the Brichat Hashah, the New Testament, teaches this. Let us not forsake the assembling of ourselves together, as is the habit of some. But let us come together all the more, because the day of the Lord is coming quickly. It's getting closer and closer to the time of Yeshua's return, and we need to be ready. And one of the ways we get prepared is to be in fellowship with Him in the middle of a body, in the midst of other believers. So I just want you to hear that today. There's many probably that are even listening to this broadcast right now, and you're healthy. There's no reason that you can't be fellowshipping in a local congregation, but you're just not. But I want to encourage you, beloved, it's important. David said, let us walk together in this. And this is the way the New Testament calls us. As the bride of Christ, the body of Messiah, we're all together in this. Let's continue on. David said in verse number 4, I sought the Lord, and He answered me and delivered me from all my fears. I'm hoping it's touching you. Just reading it always touches me. This is one of my favorite Psalms. Listen again. David said, I sought the Lord and He answered me. Beloved, God is going to answer you. Jesus said, everybody that seeks finds. Everyone that knocks, the door is open. And to everyone that asks, Yeshua said, they're going to get a response. They're going to receive. Everyone that asks, Jesus said, will receive. James went on to say, he said, you have not because you ask not. David said, I sought the Lord and He answered me. I want to encourage you, as you keep talking to God, beloved ones, just keep talking to God. Talk to Him all day long. Talk to Him about how you're feeling. Talk to Him about your confusion. Thank Him for all the good things. Acknowledge His presence in your life. Be conscious of the fact that you have consciousness because He's giving you consciousness. In other words, thank Him for all the good things that He's already doing. The food that you're eating, that you could actually taste it and get enjoyment out of tasting it. I mean, that's a pleasure. God is the God of pleasure. The only reason you're experiencing the pleasure of eating your food is because God, the God of pleasure, made you in His own image and gave you the ability to experience pleasure. When you look outside and you see something beautiful, whether it's the trees or the moon or the sun, the birds, a flower, whatever it is, give praise to Hashem. Acknowledge Him. Talk to Him. But also share with Him your sorrow and your hurt and your confusion. Even your doubt. Keep talking to the Lord, because David said, I sought the Lord and He answered me. And beloved ones, He's going to do the same for you and I. When you talk to God, I promise you, I assure you, He will answer you. But don't keep your mouth silent. Keep knocking, keep asking, keep seeking. David had an experience. He could testify, I sought Him and He answered me. How did He answer David? David says, and He delivered me from all my fears. I don't know about you, but I went through a time in my life beginning from the age of 18, going for 2 years until Jesus appeared to me, that I was absolutely, totally in bondage to fear. I mean, we still have to battle fear. We live in a dangerous planet. There's all types of fears that we have to deal with. We have to fight fear daily. But I'm not talking about the way that I have to battle fear now. I'm talking about before I knew Yeshua, I was literally, consciously being oppressed by the devil. Even though as a Jewish person, I wasn't even taught about a devil. I could actually feel the presence of the devil, even though I had no knowledge of him that came to me from my Jewish training. I was totally in bondage to fear, tormented. But you know what? As soon as Yeshua showed up in my bedroom and appeared to me supernaturally in 1978, 90% of that bondage, 90% of that fear broke off my life. David said, I sought the Lord and he answered me and delivered me from all my fears. I just want to pray for you right now. Father God, I thank you for those under the sound of my voice, Lord, that are hearing the words of the Psalm of David. And Father, some I know are struggling right now. They're filled with hurt, with pain and sorrow and confusion. Many are feeling lost and directionless and empty. And many I know, Father God, are being tormented in fear. And Father, I know that some are tormented by fears that are completely even illogical or fears that are amplified way out of proportion to what the reality that they're facing actually is. Father, right now in Yeshua's name, I ask you to release your holy angels and break fear off of the lives of your children. In Jesus' name, beloved ones, I take authority over the fears that have been tormenting you. I take authority over the powers of darkness and over the demons that have been inflicting fear upon your life, and I break them off right now in the name of Yeshua Mashiach, according to the power of his word, his spirit, and his blood. Yeshua came to set you and I free. Amen. Baruch Hashem. Amen and amen. You are free in him. And I encourage you to continue to stand up in faith, to declare his praise from your mouth, to call out to him, and you're going to find that more and more you will be delivered from fear.
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0: David continues in verse number 5. They, meaning his godly ones, meaning his saints, meaning his chosen ones, meaning you and I. Listen to what David said. They looked to him and were radiant, and their faces will never be ashamed. Again, we've got two different concepts that we want to focus on here. There's so much in this psalm. First, David says, they look, God's children, his saints, those that have been set apart unto him, those who he has chosen out of the world to be his. They look to him and were radiant. Beloved, when you keep your eyes on Hashem, when you keep your eyes on God, when you keep focused on Jesus, you're going to have victory in your life. When you keep on fighting the battle, because we do have to overcome. Yeshua said 7 times in the book of Revelation, chapters 2 and 3, he that overcomes will inherit these things. He'll inherit the paradise of God. He'll eat with me in the garden. You have to overcome. It's a process and it's a battle. But as you keep your eyes on him and make him first in your life, make overcoming first in your life, you know what? More and more, you will become radiant. There's going to be a supernatural youth in you. There's going to be a light in you radiating from you that's going to literally be visible to the people around you. His Spirit will even give life to your flesh. You'll look different because of the joy of God. The Holy Spirit literally gives life to our mortal flesh. The New Testament teaches this, beloved one. If he that raised Yeshua, Jesus, from the dead, dwells in you, he will give life to your mortal body. They see the Spirit of the Lord, he is real. He's a substance. It's not just an idea. He's real. You can't see him with your eyes, but neither can you see gravity with your eyes. Neither can you see television waves or radio signals with your eyes. There's so much that we don't see with our eyes. It's real. The Spirit of God, he's real and he's substance. And the Bible says, if he lives in you, if the Spirit that raised Jesus, Yeshua, from the dead, lives in you, inside you, he is going to give life to your mortal body. You're going to be healthier. You're going to look younger. Your organs are going to be upheld in a way that's supernatural. David said, they looked to him and were radiant. And then David went on to say, and they will never be put to shame. Let's read it once again together. Verse number 5. They looked to him and were radiant, and their faces will never be ashamed. You know what this means? You will be victorious in your life. They will never be ashamed. I want you to know, it doesn't matter what people say about you. It doesn't matter what your family thinks about you. Because many times, as Jesus said, a prophet is not without honor except in his own family. Sometimes our family are our biggest critics. It doesn't matter what your family thinks about you. It doesn't matter what your employer thinks about you. It doesn't matter what your neighbor thinks of you. If you're in school right now, it doesn't matter what the other students think about you. The truth about you is this: you will not be ashamed. At the end of the day, you're going to be the one to laugh. You are not going to be ashamed. The New Testament tells us everyone that sets their hope on him will never be ashamed. You're going to be, at the end of the day, the one standing on the top of the mountain. I promise you that. The Bible says nothing can separate us from the love of God. Neither height or depth, things past, things present, things to come, nor any created thing can ever separate you and I from the love of God. No matter what we face in life, beloved one, we are overwhelmingly conquerors. You see, the Bible tells us, it has not yet appeared what we shall be like. When we see him, we'll become like him, for we'll see him as he is, and you are going to be glorified. You will not be put to shame. Jesus said to those that loved him in the book of Revelation, that those that called themselves true God followers but were not, and persecuted those that were, he said to those that were, at the end of the day, they're going to bow down and know that I have loved you. You're going to stand on the top of the mountain. You're not going to be put to shame. There's a banner of victory over your life. You're a winner and you're a victor. The Bible says that you've been raised up with Messiah in Hashem, and you're seated at the Father's right hand in heavenly places. Even now, I want you to know who you are and what your destiny is. You're a winner. You're a child of Father God. You're born of His Spirit, and you're destined to reign with Him. So David says they looked to him and were radiant, and their faces will never be ashamed. Then David continues on in the 6th verse. Hear the word of God with me. David, speaking of himself, says this: this poor man cried, and the Lord heard him and saved him out of all his troubles. We're continuing along the same theme, but let's look at it from a slightly different angle. David said, this poor man cried. It's interesting how David saw himself. Here is David Melech, the king of Israel, King David, and he described himself as this poor man. Notice his humility before his maker. He totally was clinging to God. This is one of the primary elements that's necessary and foundational in our life if we're going to ascend into the Lord's strength. We have to cling to him. We have to recognize that without him, we're going to fall. I remember years ago, the Lord showed me that many of those that name His name are falling and failing oftentimes in life because they're not depending on Him. They're not clinging to Him. They're depending on their own ability. They're depending on their own strength. They're assuming that things are going to go well outside of Him. That's presumptuous. Don't say you're going to do this tomorrow or that you're going to do that tomorrow, but rather say, if the Lord wills, you're going to do this tomorrow, because you don't know what tomorrow is going to bring. David had that spirit of dependency. This is why Jesus said in the Beatitudes, blessed are the poor in spirit. What does it mean to be poor in spirit? It means to recognize in and of ourselves, we have nothing. Jesus said it's the spirit that gives life. The flesh profits nothing. This should be our attitude in life. We should be afraid of going forward another step without Hashem's help and presence in our life. Like Moses, when the Lord commissioned Moses to lead Israel out of Egypt, Moses said, if you don't go with me, if you don't go with us, I'm not going to go. Moses realized unless God was with him, he would fall on his face. So David cried, this poor man. David recognized unless God was with him, he was going to fail and he was going to fall. And that should be our attitude every day. This poor man cried and the Lord heard him. It's interesting that David linked his humility, this poor man, with God hearing him. Because the scripture says that God resisteth the proud, but gives grace to the humble. I want to encourage you today, continue to cling to God. We need to be afraid of moving forward in life without relying on God. As you and I continue to cultivate His presence in our life, keeping Him continually before us, constantly engaged in a silent communication with Him, we're going to find that we're going to bear much fruit, and we're going to see Hashem, we're going to see Father God answering our prayers more and more and more. Shalom. Beloved, the Bible speaks of there being a famine on the earth, not for food, but for the Word of God. You know, we're living in a time where there truly is a famine on the earth for the Word of God. So much teaching and preaching today is based on just making people feel good. But the truth oftentimes is not being taught. I want to ask you, beloved, to support me and to support this ministry. We're committed to teaching the truth. And supporting this ministry, beloved, it ensures that I'm going to continue to be a blessing to you and that you're going to be used of God and rewarded for building His kingdom on the earth. Beloved, just do what the Holy Spirit tells you to do. That's all I've ever asked. If you sense Him leading you to financially support me in this ministry, just obey Him immediately. If you don't do it. Just obey Him, beloved, and you're going to be blessed. There always is a blessing. Now, Dustin, can you share with our listeners how they can support us and give?
1: 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Box 777, Blissfield, Michigan 49228. Through your generosity, God has opened a door for us to share Rabbi's authentic and biblical messages with hundreds of thousands of prison inmates each year. And you know what? We've gotten thousands of them individually saying yes, that they are making the decision to follow Christ. I'm not exaggerating. Thousands. And while we want people to get saved, we also care about their spiritual walk and discipleship afterward. That's why we also supply prison chaplains with Rabbi's books and teaching materials. Once again, this is happening because of your faithful prayers and generous support. I want to share this comment from someone who was incarcerated who wrote to us, and he said, thank you for sending words of hope to men and women in prisons all over the country. I'm going home in a few months by the grace and mercy of Yeshua. God does answer prayer, and I am so very blessed as a son of God. And then here's another one from an inmate who received Rabbi's book. I learned so much from reading Rabbi's book, Awakening to Messiah. It was a real inspiration. Thank you so much for sending it to me. Amen. Would you join with us in this mission today by donating online at discoveringthejewishjesus.com, or you can mail your gift to Discovering the Jewish Jesus, P.O. Box 777, Blissfield, Michigan 49228. And now let's turn our attention back to Rabbi Schneider again as he closes with the Aaronic blessing. Rabbi?
0: In the book of Numbers, chapter 6, the Lord gave instructions to Moses and Aaron to speak this blessing over his people. And the Lord said, "When you speak these words over my people, I will place my name on them and bless them. Receive the impartations of the Lord's blessings. The Lord bless you and keep you. The Lord make his face shine on you and be gracious to you. The Lord lift you up with his countenance. And the Lord give you, beloved one, his peace." And now in Hebrew.

0: God bless you, and shalom.
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2: 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Friends, none of us were created to walk through this life alone, and I am grateful that you and I have each other from afar, on the radio, on the app, here on KKLA, to be able to know that God's designed us to grow stronger together in the community of souls. And I pray in your sphere of influence, right where you are as well, dive in to church, dive into souls around you who love Jesus, and how walking with others deepens our faith and encourages every step of the way. Thank you, Rabbi Schneider, for this. Your thoughts, 818-662-3737. My David James K. Kelly Facebook page, at David James K. Kelly. And that's 93 today, 63 tonight, 80s pretty much the remainder of the week. It looks like Labor Day weekend. And I know many of the students, grandchildren, started school today, and definitely a week from today for sure. But it looks like we get some pretty significant moisture. We're watching that Sunday into Labor Day Monday. Glory to glory, 3 minutes away.
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2: Well, 99.5 KKLA. David James, grateful that we are able to study God's Word, and grateful that we can actually become wiser in the secular and sacred and studying God's Word. Stephen, got a question for you. And when it comes to legal issues, Jesus followers, Christians that come in and go, man, I'm anxious about this because I don't think Christians should be suing. It doesn't sit right with me.
5: Absolutely. It happens all the time. We have clients call in, especially from KKLA. Listeners, they will call in and they will present us with that dilemma. Should we sue? Should we not sue? I feel a little bit uncomfortable. Well, we tell them there's a greater purpose. There are mechanisms in place where we may not have to sue. There are Christian mediators out there, Christian mediation clinics.
2: Oh, that's another point.
5: Yeah, that we can use to perhaps try to settle the case before litigation even commences.
2: Because just in the fact that Berglund & Johnson is hired doesn't necessarily mean there's going to be litigation as far as the lawsuit is concerned. That could trigger mediation, right?
5: Absolutely. We're going to be negotiating with the insurance adjusters, you know, for a long time before even litigation commences. You know, in many cases, the statute of limitations is going to be 2 years for general personal injury cases. When it comes to medical malpractice, it's 1 year, depending on the situation. But, you know, if we get a case, let's say within a month or two of the incident, we will have plenty of time to see if we can negotiate with the insurance adjuster or perhaps schedule the mediation. We know a lot of Christian mediators who are willing to mediate the case to see if we can settle the case. Mm. Then we have the conversation. If we're unable to settle, the insurance company is not willing to offer a fair amount, then we have that discussion with the client where, you know, statute of limitations is coming up. We have a choice that we have to make. And are we going to be suing for the right reasons or not? Are we going to be suing to make the wrongdoer accountable and to perhaps change their policy or procedure or perhaps change their product, which caused harm to our client? Those are the meaningful aspects of why we bring lawsuits. Now there's the damages. Obviously, our client has suffered some serious harm and their families. So we had that discussion with them as well. Both past and future damages are something that we can claim in these cases. Mm. And as you said yourself, you know, we have to take care of our clients for the remainder of their life if it's a very serious injury.
2: When it comes to the law, there's no one that I trust more than Berglund & Johnson. It's a win-win. 1-800-4-IF-HURT, 1-800-4-IF-HURT, 1-800-4-IF-HURT.
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2: Greetings, friends. It's David James. Grateful you are here. Thankful that we're studying God's Word together. In fact, Glory to Glory is sponsored by Calvary Chapel of the Harbor.
10: My question to you, when you gave your life to Jesus Christ, has your life been transformed? How about this? If the rapture of the church happened right now, do you know for sure you're going up? It's just a reminder for us as believers, God will put a strong desire in your heart to accomplish His will, His plan, His purpose, when you delight yourself in Him. Question, is He ordering your steps? Please walk in His ways, and may we encourage each other to walk in the ways of the Lord. Be filled with the Holy Spirit and walk in all God's ways. Not my will, but His will be done.

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1: We're picking up in verse 20, so Acts 19, verse 20. The title of our message is Fulfilling God's Desire and Purpose on the Earth. Fulfilling God's Desire and Purpose here on the Earth. So hopefully you all know and you realize the fact that there's a purpose for every one of us here on the earth. We're not here by mistake. It's not by accident that we're here. God has a purpose. God has a plan. And God has a desire for our lives here on the earth. And it's my prayer for all of us that are believers that we would accomplish or fulfill that plan that God has. That we would realize whatever that plan is, that we would be about His business, about our Father's business. And that you and I as believers would realize that plan. But again, we would desire to fulfill that by the work of His Holy Spirit. So, in our text here, we're going to see Paul the Apostle knew God's desire. Paul the Apostle knew the purpose, why he was here on the earth. Paul the Apostle fulfilled the purpose and the plan that God had for him on the earth, here on the earth. So he's a great example for us, and that's one of the things we're going to see here in our text that we're going to see. So I want to just dive right in if we can. So Acts 19, verse 20, and it says, "So the word of the Lord grew mightily and prevailed." So that's just a way of a reminder, because it's been a little while because of all that's since we've been in Acts. So let's do a little bit of reminder here. So Paul the Apostle was in Ephesus, there in Asia Minor, modern-day Turkey. And so he was there on his third missionary journey. He was teaching in the there at the school of Tyrannus for 2 years. We looked at that. The last verse we looked at, if you recall, verse 19, we looked at the fact that because of the word of God was going out so powerfully, so he was teaching in the school, but the word of God, the people that learned the word of God, they spread the word of God. They spread the gospel, and it was spreading like wildfire. And so much so that there in Ephesus, where Paul the Apostle was, that those that had been practicing magic, they realized it was wrong, and they repented of their sin, and they took their books, remember, and they, in the sight of all, so probably in the middle of the street, they probably had a big bonfire, and they all started taking their magic books and their all this witchcraft stuff, and they started burning it in the streets. How powerful is that? Could you imagine here in Huntington Beach, everybody just takes all the things that are evil and wicked and just have a bonfire, just throw it all into the bonfire and say, "I want Jesus. I want God in my life. This is terrible stuff." Well, that's what's happening. A revival is taking place. So much so, there was so much witchcraft going on and so much the practice of magic. It was so much that if today's value of it would be over $1.1 million. So that's a lot of books. That's a lot of wickedness that was going on. So that being as the background again for this text, now we read again. So the word of the Lord grew mightily and, can we say it out loud?
2: Prevailed.
1: It prevailed. The word of God prevailed. So it grew. That's my prayer for all of us for this year, that God's word would just grow in our lives. That we would realize the importance of God's wonderful word in our lives, and it would increase, and we would learn more of Him. We'd learn through His word, learn more of who He is and how awesome God is. It is, listen, the Bible, you know this, a reminder, it's the only living book that there is in this world. It's alive, amen? And so may it continue to be alive in our lives, and may there be, we may be like those at Ephesus, that we would turn away from anything that's keeping us from hearing God speak through His powerful word. May it grow mightily. So I don't know if you guys realize this, but no, we'll get there in a minute, but let's back up a little bit. The word here prevailed means that there was the power of the word was working extraordinarily and with their deeds. So people, the word of God was working so effectively that there was a huge change in people's lives. Question, is God's word working in that way in your life? How about this? Do the people around you, do they see a change in your life? Do they like, you are different, but in a good way, that you realize that they realize that you're different in a good way. They might not, listen, they might not even like the way that you've changed, but there should be a change. My best friend, Dominic Moshiri, I shared, once I gave my life to Christ, I shared Jesus with him. I spent hours talking about Jesus to him and all. And finally, one day he looked at me and says, "I miss that old Joe." I go, what are you talking about? He goes, you know, that the one we used to go out and party and have all that fun together, I miss him. And I said, he's dead. Why, the Word of God, the transformation of the Holy Spirit in my life, but also the Word of God was changing me in such a way, I wasn't the same person. I'm still today not that same person. That's what's happening in Ephesus. My question to you, when you gave your life to Jesus Christ, has your life been transformed? And do the people around you see a transformation going on in your life? Guys, this is no time to play games with God. I'm just being honest with you. Do you know the rapture of the church can happen at any time? How about this? If the rapture of the church happened right now, do you know for sure you're going up? Could you imagine if it happened right now and you were left behind? Okay, let me put it this way. The Bible makes it clear that at any time the trumpet will sound and we who are alive and remain will be caught up together with the Lord in the air. What if you were left behind? Guys, let me tell you something. If you're left behind here, hell, all hell will break loose here on earth. God is literally, according to scripture, we're looking at that in the book of Revelation, that God is literally taking, he's going to take hell itself and bring it to the earth. That's how bad it's going to be here. There's going to be one point we've been looking at, people are going to want to die because the pain that they go through is so bad. And they, for 5 months, they're not even going to be able to die. You do not want to be here. So an evidence of the work of the Holy Spirit working in your life is when the Word of God is transforming your life. I pray that for all of us for this year, that God's Word would grow mightily, would prevail, and that we would be changed like those in Ephesus, that our lives would be changed from glory to greater glory. Amen? So that's what's happened. So then, yeah, this is the part I don't know if you guys realize. Check this out. Good news. Did you realize that Bible sales are surging in the UK? It's up 134% in Britain. It hits a record level as Gen Z embraces Christianity in droves. Can we give the Lord a hand for that? 134 Bible sales, 134% up. Well, what about the United States? Well, in the article here that the Gateway Pundit says, stunning data reveals Christianity is surging in the United States. Bible sales here, 41.6% up. How about Bible apps? 79.5% up. How about Christian music streaming? 50% up. Listen, God is doing something, okay? And I hope and I pray and I trust that it's working in your life, that there's a transformation taking place. Why? This dying world needs to know the truth, and we know the truth. And guess what? That truth will set people free, and they're desiring the truth of God's Word. Not just here in the United States, there in the UK. That is just unbelievable. That's amazing. God is at work. God is on the throne. God is doing something here in our midst. Amen? But the Word of God, the importance of it, that's one way you and I can know God's desire for our lives. It's by staying in the Word. It was in my devotional time that God made it clear that Kathleen was my wife. It was in Genesis chapter 1, chapter 2. I was just reading. In Genesis, for this reason, a man shall leave his father and mother and cleave unto his wife, and the two shall become one flesh. God used that mightily. I'm not going to tell the whole testimony. It's a powerful testimony. But let me tell you, just God made it clear that she was my wife. And it was love at first sight. It was fireworks went off. Just crazy. And I felt something too. It was just really good. It was great. just joking. Just joking. Just seeing if you're awake, just making sure you're awake. Of course, fireworks, both of us. It was love at first sight, but God made it clear. Hey, I didn't know if this was my emotions or my feelings, if this is what God wants, but through the sure word of God, God demonstrated his desire, his purpose, his plan for my life and for her life. It radically changed my life. The word of God. We're told, and you guys know this very well, the psalmist wrote, your word is a what? Lamp to my feet. And a what? Light to my path. Thy word is a lamp unto my feet, a light unto my path. The word of God, the lamp, it's not working. Wait, that's not what it means that it's just going to, oh, here, you take the word of God. Okay, light it up. No, you have to spend time in it. And what does it do? It illuminates. Oh, this is the way. Walk in it. Oh, beware of that pitfall. Oh, okay. Beware of this. Beware of the things that are ahead. And thy word, it illuminates our steps. As you spend time in the word of God, it directs you, it corrects you, it gives you direction, it shows you which way to go. And so it's like, if you will, a compass that shows you which way. It's a map that helps us navigate through life itself. Without the word of God, you have no direction. This word is alive. There's no other book that's living like this book. Amen? And that's what it tells us in Hebrews, doesn't it? Hebrews chapter 4, verse 12. For the word of God is what? For the word of God is what? For the word of God is what? It is alive. The word of God is living. Is it alive to you? I pray it's alive to all of us. The word of God. There's no other book that's alive. The word of God is living and sharper. It's powerful too. Living, powerful, sharper than any two-edged sword, piercing to the division of soul and spirit, a joint and marrow. It's a discerner of the thoughts and the intents of the heart. What? The word of God. There's no other book like it. Well, for this year, as we desire to know the will of God, as we desire to know his purpose for our life, may it be the word of God that illuminates our steps. Why? There's no other book that'll do that. It's only by staying in the word of God. The direction, the correction, the guidance, the all that we have need of, found in his wonderful word. And so it's not only living, it's powerful. It's powerful to transform our lives, as it did there in Ephesus, back in Paul the Apostle's day. It's still alive today. It's still powerful today. But as you go on to say, yes, it's like a sword. So in our spiritual battles, if you don't have the word of God spiritually, you're going to lose out in the battle. Do you realize that? One of the offensive weapons that we have, the word of God, living, powerful, sharper than any two-edged sword. As we go to battle, what did Jesus do when he was tempted there in the wilderness? It is written, it is written, it is written, it is written, it is written. Why? So an example for us that we realize that we need to know the word of God. Why? Because temptation will come. And you need to know, what does the Bible say? It is written. Not, well, I think. No, I had, my Aunt Sally told me that if you just drink this remedy, that you're going to feel much better and it'll change your whole entire life. No, that might work and it may not work. But what does the Word of God say? It's the only book that's living, powerful, sharper than any two-edged sword. What does it go on to say? It is a discerner of the thoughts and the intents of the heart. Do you realize what that means? In other words, we have emotions, we have feelings. And do you know, we live in a day today where everybody wants to work on your sympathy. Do you realize that? Feeling and just, you know, work on sympathy. Well, what about this? What about those people? Yeah, God cares about every person, but what does the word of God say? So it pierces to division of soul and spirit. It discerns from the division of soul and spirit. Joy tomorrow. It's a discerner of the thoughts and the intents of the heart. So what does that mean? I believe what it talks about, you might have a thought of something and you're like, I think this is what God wants me to do. And emotionally, you're like, yeah, I really feel this. It'll discern what's true and what's not true. It'll show you what's right and what's wrong. It'll show you those are just your feelings. It has nothing to do with the word of God. As a matter of fact, it goes exactly against what I would have you to do. It discerns. It goes in and it shows you what the will of God is. Without the word of God, we're all in trouble. We're all a mess. Why? We need direction. And it's only the word of God that can do that for us. Amen? Back in our text, when these things were accomplished. So talking about the word of God, talking about how Paul was teaching in that school for 2 years, when those things were accomplished, so he realized those things are accomplished. God has a whole new direction at this point. He's winding down. He's not leaving yet there in Ephesus, but he's starting to wind down. So when those things are being accomplished, so what happens? Paul knows that there's a change that's taking place, that God's going to do something else. He's pretty much winding down there in Ephesus. Well, then it says, Paul purposed in the spirit, when he had passed through Macedonia and Achaia, to go to where? Jerusalem. Paul knew that he was supposed to go to Jerusalem. And so he's realizing he's in tune with the Holy Spirit. He's realizing that there in Ephesus, things were going powerfully, wonderfully, but God is winding down that. So he knows already the direction where he's going to go next. Where? Jerusalem. And so God has given him direction. God is showing him which way to go. So what he did is he purposed in his heart to accomplish God's will. And I believe that's so important for us to realize when God makes something clear to you and I, that you make sure that you do whatever you can do to accomplish God's will. He purposed in his spirit, purposed in his heart. It is pretty much saying that, is realizing that, okay, I know the direction. I'm going to do whatever it takes to go to Jerusalem. And I believe that's so important for us to realize when God shows you his will for all of our lives and he makes it clear. And so we can learn from Paul the Apostle, do whatever it takes to accomplish that. Little side note, it's not in here, but we find in other scripture that one of the reasons why Paul the Apostle went to Jerusalem, because he brought financial help, because they weren't doing good financially. So on his way there, he stopped at different churches. So we know what he did when he was there. Romans 15, 1 Corinthians 16 tells us that. So we realize that. But back to my point is he did whatever. He didn't just sit back and say, God's going to get me there. How about this? So if you know the testimony, how this church started, it was just a miracle. God made it so clear, we're going to end up purchasing this place, right? We didn't just sit back and say, well, God's going to do it. Okay, good. We don't have to do nothing. No, we did whatever it took to accomplish God's will. We knew this was God's will, but we had to do whatever it took on our side to accomplish what God wanted to accomplish. So what we did is we were frugal. We watched our spending. We put monies away. We did whatever we could. There's a practical side to what God does. But when God shows his will, when God shows you his desire, I just want to encourage you the importance of purposing in our heart. It's just, I'm going to purpose in my heart. And there's something about this where you just kind of say, okay, I know this is the Lord's will, so I'm going to do whatever I can to accomplish that. How about this? When you're in school or you're going to university and so you realize, okay, according to God's word, you should not cheat on your tests. You shouldn't cheat on your exams. You shouldn't, you know, it's just God would not have you to do that, right? So you purpose in your heart, okay, I'm not going to do that. I know this is wrong. Cheating is wrong, right? And I'm not going to do that. So you get a test. You sit down at your desk. It's a pop quiz, and you know you're not prepared, right? And you're sitting next to the smartest kid in school, and you can see his paper. Right then and there is not a time to decide what you're going to do or not do. In other words, you should already purpose in your heart, I'm not going to do this. So when the temptation comes, listen, it's not a good time to say, oh, wait a second, you know what, I didn't study. I'm sure God's okay with this. I mean, I'm helping myself. No, you should purpose in your heart. Right then and there is not the time to do that. So in your heart, you've already purposed in your heart. So you're like, okay, I'm probably going to fail this one, this test. Oh, you know, I should be better prepared, but I've already purposed in my heart. And so the importance of doing that, not when the temptation comes, before the temptation is there. Does that make any sense to you guys? How about this? What about Daniel, Shadrach, Meshach, and Abednego? Remember when they were taken captive there in Babylon. Remember what it tells us? They wanted to give them the delicacies of the king, the king's delicacies. Remember that? That was like a privilege. But you guys know what they did, right? What did they do? Daniel, what did it say? But Daniel did what? Purpose in his heart that he would not defile himself with a portion of the king's delicacies. Why? It wasn't kosher. He would have been unclean. It would have been defiling. So when the pork chops were out there and the shrimp was out there and all this unclean food was out there, it wasn't the time to sit down at the table right in front of them like this and say, hey guys, what do you think? You know, should we try it at least? No. He purposed in his heart before he was sat down to the table, purposed in his heart that he would not take of the portions of the king's delicacy. And then so he went drink of the wine. Therefore, he requested to the chief of the eunuchs that he might not defile himself. Do you remember what happened with that? Remember, so he had favor with the chief eunuch, right? So he had favor with him. So he went to him and says, hey, we can't eat that stuff. It's unkosher. It's not, we're going to be defiled. God's not going to like this. And so the chief eunuch says, well, you know what? I could get killed if you don't eat this, because you guys are going to lose weight. You're going to look scrawny. If the king sees that, it's on me, right? So remember what Daniel said? Give us 10 days. Let's test this. And if we're scrawny and we lost a lot of weight, then we'll figure out something from there, right? But guess what? What happened after 10 days? Do you remember? Come on, Bible scholars. I need to hear a little louder. Bigger is stronger. And not only that, fatter than the other ones. That's what it says. In other words, they gained more weight than the other guys, and they looked healthier. They looked better than the other guys, right? And so God's will was accomplished. So there's something about when it comes to the will of God, and when we talk about the will of God, is that there's things that we know not to do and to do, but to ahead of time purpose in our heart. And listen, if there's an area in your life that you continue to fail, you continue to fall to, sin that you continue to fall to, I would suggest today, purpose in your heart, you're not going to go there anymore. And say, Lord, I've fallen over and over to this temptation in my life. Right now, I just purpose in my heart, I'm not going to go there. Lord, by your Holy Spirit, listen, please, by your Holy Spirit, may you be my helper. May you give me victory over this area of my life. Why? Because if you don't, if you continue to fall to that one temptation, it's over and over. It's like a clock. You're just falling, falling, falling. You're going to run in circles like a hamster. Get off that wheel. Purpose in your heart to do it God's way. Amen? And it goes on to say, saying, so he realized he's going to Jerusalem, but also saying, after I have been there, I must see. Where is he going to go? He's going to go to Rome. Did he make it to Rome, Bible scholars? Yes, he made it to Rome. He knew he had to go to Jerusalem, and he knew afterwards. So God gave him direction. He knew the will of God. He knew the desires of God. And I suggest to you, the way he knew the will of God through this, because God put a strong desire in his heart to go to Rome. And you might say, Pastor, where are you getting that from? Well, do you realize when Paul himself wrote of it? So Paul wrote to those in Rome, in Romans chapter 1, verse 9, he says, "For God is my witness, whom I serve with my spirit, and in the gospel of his son." Listen to this. "That without ceasing I make mention of you, always in my prayers," goes on to say, "making a request, if by some means, now at last, I may find a way in the will of God to what? Come to you." He has a desire to go to Rome. But not only that, don't miss the next verse. "For I," what? One more time. "I long to see you." Strong desire to be in Rome with you guys. Where do you think that desire came from? Can I suggest? God. Well, isn't that what we read in our scripture reading? "Delight yourself also in the Lord, and he shall" what? "Give you the desires of your heart." Delight yourself in the Lord, and he will give you the desires of your heart. As we talk about God's desire, as we talk about fulfilling God's plan in our life, one way for sure that he will direct you is he'll put a strong desire in your heart for his will to be accomplished. My wife, she was born in Scotland, as most of you know. All her life, she never had a desire to come to the United States. Matter of fact, she did wanted nothing to do with the United States. Matter of fact, she had her nose up to the United States, like, "You Americans." Seriously. Sorry, honey, you're watching online or downstairs, I know. But that's just reality. Listen. As soon as she gave her life to Christ, guess what? She had a strong desire not just to come to the United States, but specifically California. Why? She needed to meet me over here. One reason. She had a ministry under Pastor Chuck Smith for 20-some years, and I had to ask Pastor Chuck for her hand in marriage, and he walked her down the aisle. But he had a ministry here for her. How did she know the will of God? She had a strong desire to come, and she stayed in the Word of God. She delighted herself in the Word of God. God put his desire in her heart, what? To accomplish his perfect will. Amen. And it's just a reminder for us as believers, God will put a strong desire in your heart to accomplish his will, his plan, his purpose, when you delight yourself in him. How do we delight ourselves in him? Just spend time with him. Spend time in his words. Spend time in prayer. Spend time in worship. Spend time in church. Seek ye first the kingdom of God and his righteousness. And watch and see the desires that he places upon your heart. And may you find out it's his desire to begin with. 2000, I had a strong desire to go out to Calvary Costa Mesa. And my sister said, "Well, do you have any desire?" I said, "I'd love to go to Calvary Costa Mesa, but that seems selfish." And then so I picked up the phone and called, and it was the 4th of July weekend, so I was thinking, you know, just pick up the phone. And so I said, "Hey, you know, I'm thinking of going to," guess who I'm on the phone with? Kathleen. I'm like, I hung up the phone. I'm like, when she said, "Just come on over," I'm just like, my heart was leaving. I was like, what is going on? And I find out later, I met her. I came out here, met her. She was the one on the phone. And now then we got married. I'm going to close the doors everywhere you want to go, because I don't want you to go there. I have a wife in store for you. She's there in Southern California. She's there at Calvary Costa Mesa. And that is your wife. His desires. Strong desires. And we have to take our time delighting in him, staying in the Word. What? To navigate. Is this my feelings? Is this my emotions? Or is this the will of God?
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0: You've been listening to Glory to Glory with Pastor Joe Pettick, an outreach of Calvary Chapel of the Harbor. Our new location is at 4121 Warner Avenue in Huntington Beach at the beautiful Huntington Harbor Marina. 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

0: It's Glory to Glory, Calvary Chapel of the Harbor, pre-recorded, sponsored by Glory to Glory and Calvary Chapel of the Harbor here on 99.5 KKLA. 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
1: She's shared with us stories about children who go home, you know, these 4-, 5-year-olds, 3-year-olds, that we share the gospel with them, and then they take that home, and they're like, hey, I want you to pray for my dad who's going through whatever situation at home or whoever it is. 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
10: 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So just start your day off with prayer in the scripture and say, Lord, I want to be in your will today. And I believe you will be.
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14: I want to ask you a question. Where are you today as a Christian? Have you had the within experience but never the upon experience? The upon experience God wants to give to you because he loves you, he cares for you. He wants his church to be strong. He wants you, when you read the Bible stands out and the Bible speaks to you, to use your life.

0: 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It is good to have you with us as Roel encourages us to stay open to the wisdom, comfort, and strength of the Holy Spirit. You'll find that God's Spirit will help us resist sin and obey His Word, equipping us to carry out His perfect plans for our lives. Stay with us for motivation to fully surrender to the Holy Spirit and follow wherever He leads. Here's Roel Reese with today's lesson.
1: Well, if you have your Bible, turn to the book of Ephesians, chapter 5, verses 18 to 21. And the title of the message is Walking in the Fullness of the Holy Spirit. This chapter is pretty interesting, but let me give you a little background to the book of Ephesians. In the book of Ephesians, you find 42 times in Christ Jesus. It speaks of your position in Christ. In chapter 1 to 3, in the book of Ephesians, what Paul does is he shows you what you are in Christ before he tells you, now that you know what you are in Christ, this is now what God expects of you.

0: the life of the Christian. Paul the Apostle, when he got saved, he was on his way to Damascus to persecute Christians, to arrest them and to kill them. And on his way, halfway to Damascus, the Lord appeared to him. And he said, "Saul, Saul, why do you persecute me?" And Paul began to speak with Jesus. And the Lord touched his life at that particular moment. He became blind. He couldn't see. And those that were with him, they grabbed the hold of Paul and they led him to Damascus. And there in Damascus, there was a guy by the name of Ananias. He was a believer. And the Lord came to Ananias and said, "Ananias, I want you to go and lay hands on this man by the name of Saul or Paul." And he said, "Lord, I've heard that guy, man. He kills Christians. I'm not going anywhere." And the Lord said, "Listen, I've touched him." You see, when Jesus touches any one of us, we're different. Totally different. When Ananias came to lay hands on Paul, the first thing that happens when he lay hands on him, he became able to see again. His blindness left him. And when Paul the Apostle's eyes were opened, he received the experience, the baptism of the Holy Spirit, the power that gave to him to go out into the actual wilderness for 10 years for him to be used by the Lord and preach the gospel of Jesus Christ, write 14 letters, and to see him lay hands on people and receive the baptism of the Holy Spirit. We need the baptism of the Holy Spirit. Our audience, when you look at an audience, what kind of audience do you really minister to? I want to ask you a question. Where are you today as a Christian? Have you had the within experience but never the upon experience? The upon experience God wants to give to you because he loves you, he cares for you. He wants his church to be strong. He wants you, when you read the Bible stands out and the Bible speaks to you to use your life. There are so many weak in the church today, not only here but everywhere. Very sinful. And what we need in the church is more people to be baptized with the power of the Holy Spirit so that we can overcome sin. Let's read chapter 5 of Ephesians, verse 18 to 21. Let's see what Paul says. He says, "And do not be drunk with wine." The first thing he talks about is drunkenness. Do not be drunk with wine. "In which the possession," he says, "but be you filled with the Holy Spirit, speaking to one another in psalms and hymns, spiritual songs, singing and making a melody in your heart to the Lord. And giving thanks always for all things to God the Father in the name of our Lord Jesus Christ, submitting to one another in the fear of the Lord." Wow. That's heavy scriptures. The first thing that he does is he wants to make sure that if you're a Christian, don't get drunk, but be filled with the Holy Spirit. Does the Bible condemn? Not condemn, but does he tell you that it's wrong? You're in a restaurant. You're eating with your family. Then a family comes in that are new believers and they see you sitting there. Maybe they know you just for a little while. And they saw you in church. Go to the same restaurant. And all of a sudden you see them drinking. And you know that the Lord is against drinking. So what you're doing is you're making this family stumble. If you're going to drink, stay home and drink. But don't stumble anybody. Be you not drunk with wine, you'll see in a moment. Because the Lord wants us to be full of the Holy Spirit. You see, first of all, here in the flesh, if your flesh is controlling my life, it cannot please God. Romans 8, 5 through 9, Paul says, "For they that are after the flesh mind the things of the flesh." They love the flesh. "But they that are after the Holy Spirit, the things of the Spirit. For to be carnally minded is death. But to be spiritually minded is life and peace. Because the carnal mind is an enmity against God. For it is not subject to the law of God. Neither indeed can it be. So then they that are in the flesh cannot please God. But you are not in the flesh, but in the Spirit. If so be that the Spirit of God dwells in you. Now, if any man has not the Spirit of Christ, he is none of his. Scriptures are plain. I didn't make the scriptures. The Lord gave the scriptures. Galatians 5:16-21. Paul. This I say, then walk in the Spirit. And then you shall not fulfill the lust of the flesh. For the flesh is lusting against the Spirit, and the Spirit against the flesh. And these are contrary to one another, so that you cannot do the things that you would. But if you are led of the Spirit, you are not under the law. Now, if the works of the flesh are manifested, which are these? Adultery, fornication, uncleanness, lasciviousness, idolatry, witchcraft, which is also taking drugs in your life, not aspirin, but drugs in your life, and dealing with Ouija boards and all that. Hatred, variance, emulations, wrath, strife, seditions, heresies, envies, murders, drunkenness, revilings, and such like this, of which I tell you before, as I have told you in times past, I've warned you, that they who do such things shall not inherit the kingdom of God. Secondly, if the Spirit of God is controlling me, then I am pleasing God. Romans 8:14. For as many as are led by the Holy Spirit of God, they are the sons of God. Galatians 5:22-25. But the fruit of the Spirit is love, joy, peace, long-suffering, gentleness, goodness, faith, meekness, temperance. Against such there is no law. And they that are Christ have crucified the flesh with all its affections and lusts. If we live by the Holy Spirit, then let us walk by the Holy Spirit. You see, if you're a Christian and the Holy Spirit has baptized you, you will not want to live by the flesh. You know, they'll kill you. It will take you back. And the dog going back to his own vomit, Peter said, or like the pig that is taken upstairs, you take him in your bathtub, you give him a bath, you bubble him up. When you moan him, you release him, he goes back into the mud. That's the way people, you go back to your sins. We're not supposed to do that. The word that he uses here, be filled with the Holy Spirit, is God's command and expects us as Christians to obey his command. So it applies to all Christians, not just one Christian, all Christians, not the few selected. The verb that is used here in the present tense, keep on being filled. So what? So it's an experience that not only we should enjoy, but constantly and not just on special occasions. Not once in a while, every single day. The verb here for fill has nothing to do with contents or quality, as we are empty vessels. But listen, the need is a requirement, a mound of spiritual fuel to keep you and me going forward. See, we need it. In the Bible, fill means to be controlled by the Holy Spirit of God. Is your flesh controlling you, or is it the Holy Spirit? Being filled with the Holy Spirit means to be constantly controlled by the Spirit in our minds, our emotions, and the will that we have in our lives. You see, Paul the Apostle states here that there are four evidences of the fullness of the Holy Spirit in the life of every believer. Let me give you the first one. It has power over your life, the Holy Spirit. Verse 18 said what? And do not be drunk with wine, in which is deposition, but be you continually filled with the Holy Spirit of God. Secondly, how about joy that God gives? Not happiness, joy, which is the fruit of the Spirit. Ephesians 5:19 said, speak to one another in psalms and hymns and spiritual songs, singing and making a melody in your heart to the Lord. Thirdly, be thankful. Ephesians 5:20 says, giving thanks always for all things to God, the Father, in the name of our Lord Jesus Christ. I like this one. Be submissive. Submissive life to the Lord. Submissive, He says, submitting to one another in the fear of God. Not only God submitting to one another. You notice that Paul the Apostle shares that a person who is spirit-filled is one who is sober-minded, that his mind is clear from alcohol. Be you filled with the Holy Spirit of God.
1: 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We'll tell you how you can get your copy in just a few moments. But first, back to more with Raul Reese and our study, Walking in the Fullness of the Holy Spirit.
0: The first point here, what does the Bible teach about drinking? Number one, drinking leads to violence. Proverbs 4:17. For they eat bread of wickedness and drink the wine of violence, fermented wine. Secondly, drinking leads to mocking people. Proverbs 20, verse 1. Wine is a mocker, strong drink is a brawler, and whoever is led astray by it is not wise, but he's stupid. Thirdly, drinking brings poverty. You spend all your money. Proverbs 23, 20, 21. Do not mix with winebibbers or with gluttons, eaters of meat. For the drunkard and the glutton will come to poverty and drowsiness, and will clothe a man with rags. Everything will be taken from you. Drinking is like a bite of a serpent. Proverbs 23, 31, 32. Do not look on the wine when it is red, when it sparkles in the cup, when it swirls around smoothly. At the last, it bites like a serpent and stings like a viper. See the warnings? Again, drinking impairs a person's judgment. Proverbs 31, 4 and 5. It is not for kings, O Lemuel. It is not for kings to drink wine, nor for princes an intoxicating drink, lest they drink and forget the law of God and pervert the justice of all the afflicted people. Drinking inflames the passions of a person. Isaiah 5:11. Woe to those who rise up early in the morning. He's an alcoholic for sure. Sometimes I fly at the airports at 9 o'clock in the morning, 6 o'clock in the morning, and the guys are at the bar drinking in the morning. He says, woe to those who rise up early in the morning that they may follow, notice, intoxicating drink, who continue until nighttime till wine inflames that they drink from the morning to the evening until they're drunk. Drinking also takes away the heart. Hosea 4:11. Harlotry, wine, and new wine enslaves a person's heart. So the first thing, what does the Bible say or teach about drinking? Secondly, what are the examples given to us of people being filled with the Holy Spirit? Number one, how about John the Baptist, the cousin of Jesus? Being baptized with the Holy Spirit, says, for we will be great in the sight of the Lord, and shall drink neither wine nor strong drink. He will also be filled with the Holy Spirit. You see, the Holy Spirit fills you. The Holy Spirit, and even from his mother's womb. A person that loves God and wants to serve God is a person that is filled with the Holy Spirit. Secondly, remember, in the scriptures, I gave to you Acts 1:8. In Acts chapter 2, verse 1 through 4, when they all came together, the mother of Jesus, 120 in power, they were told to wait for the Holy Spirit. When the Holy Spirit came and baptized them with power, listen what it says. And then we're all filled with the Holy Spirit and began to speak with other tongues as the Spirit gave them the utterance of the power to speak. And then thirdly, Peter was filled with the Holy Spirit in Acts 4:8. And then Peter, filled with the Holy Spirit, said to them, rulers of the people and elders of Israel, he got to share the gospel with them because of the power of the Holy Spirit. Praying and seeing the Holy Spirit fill people Acts 4:31, and when they had prayed, the place was shaken where they were assembled. And they were all filled with the Holy Spirit, and they spoke the word of God with boldness. Not only the gift of tongues, but a person can speak with boldness the word of God. Boldness. You can share the gospel with people. You can witness to people. Fifthly, seeking men full of the Holy Spirit. He says, Acts chapter 6, verse 3 and 5, therefore, because of this, brethren, seek out from among you seven men of good reputation. Now, what took place here is that the disciples were being informed that the people in the church were complaining and murmuring because they were not being taken care of spiritually. So what does Peter do? He goes out and he grabs seven men. And he sought out from among the seven men of good reputation, full of the Holy Spirit and wisdom, whom we may appoint over this business. And the same pleased a whole multitude of people, because they were going to be taken care of. And they chose Stephen, a man full of faith in the Holy Spirit, Philip, Procarius, Nicanor, Timian, Parmenas, Nicholas, and a proselyte from Antioch. God chose these men to become what God wanted them to be, to help out. And then how about Stephen filled with the Holy Spirit? Stephen was quite a person. Stephen coming to that place in his life where not only the Holy Spirit had baptized him and given a message. When the Pharisees came to him and they tried to come against him, he gave them the full gospel. From the Old Testament he came. They hated him because their heart was filled with hatefulness. And they took Stephen and they threw him over the wall in Jerusalem. They threw him over the wall. He came down through the wall down below. And as he was there wounded, he got on his knees and he prayed. And as he looked up, he saw the Lord Jesus standing in heaven waiting to take him home. That's the first time and the only time that Jesus stands for someone to receive a first martyr into the kingdom of God. The next time he stands is at the second coming, coming to bring judgment upon the world. Being full of the Holy Spirit, gazed into heaven and saw the glory of God and Jesus standing at the right hand of his Father, standing to receive him into heaven. And then Paul was filled with the Holy Spirit in Acts 9:17. And Ananias went his way, entered the house, laying hands on him, on Paul, said, Brother Saul, the Lord Jesus, who appeared to you on the road to Damascus, you came here, has sent me that you may receive your sight and be filled with the Holy Spirit of God. You see? Filled with the Holy Spirit of God. And then Paul filled not only with the Spirit in Acts 13:9, he says, and then Paul, filled with the Holy Spirit, looked intensely at him. And then Paul commanded the believers to be filled with the Spirit, Ephesians 5:18 says. And do not be drunk again with wine, in which is the possession, but be filled with the Holy Spirit of God. I put it here again so that we can remind ourselves. So first of all, we saw what does the Bible teach about drinking. Second of all, what are the examples that the Bible teaches about being filled with the Holy Spirit? Thirdly, what is the ministry of the Holy Spirit among you and I, believers? Check this out. Number one, regeneration. John chapter 3, verses 3 to 5. Remember Jesus was talking to Nicodemus, one of the Pharisees, one of the Sanhedrin, the 72. So he didn't want people to see him, so he snuck up by night and came to Jesus. And he said, Jesus, what must I do to be born again of the Holy Spirit? And he said to him, well, you must be born again. And he said, you mean born again? You mean I have to go back into my mother's womb and then be born again? He says, no. What I'm saying is you have to be born of the Holy Spirit. Listen to what he says. And Jesus answered and said to him, most assuredly I say to you, unless one is born again, he cannot see the kingdom of God. Remember that word, see the kingdom of God. Jesus answered, Most assuredly, I say to you, unless one is born of water and of the Spirit, he cannot enter the kingdom of God. You can't see it and you cannot enter. You have to be born again of the Holy Spirit of God. You have to. Secondly, the Holy Spirit indwells in our hearts. Romans 8:11, but if he, the Spirit of him who raised up Jesus from the dead, dwells in you, he who raised up Jesus from the dead will also give life to your mortal bodies through this Holy Spirit who dwells in us or in you. He anoints people. 1 John 2:20-27. But you have an anointing from the Holy One, and you know all things. But the anointing which you have received from him, Jesus, abides in you. And you do not need that anyone teach you, but as the same anointing of the Holy Spirit teaches you concerning all things. And it's true. And it is not a lie. And just as it has taught you, you will abide in him and he will abide in you, the Holy Spirit.
1: 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Thanks so much for helping us reach more and more people with the good news of Jesus Christ. And join us next time for our continued focus on the blessings that come from full submission to God's Holy Spirit. You'll see that when you live in His strength and not your own, you can honor the Lord with righteousness, boldness, and faith. Now, with a closing comment, here's Raul once again.
0: In conclusion, once again, the way to be Spirit-filled. Number one, speaking to yourselves in psalms and hymns and spiritual songs. Secondly, singing and making a melody in your heart to the Lord. Thirdly, giving thanks always, not just once in a while, always for all the things that He's done for you. Fourthly, submitting yourself one another in the fear of the Lord, in the fear of the Lord.
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3: 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Your buddy O'Pal, David James here. Just got off the phone with Gordon. About 94 where he is in La Mirada, 91 here. 63 tonight, 85, pretty much the 80s, lower 80s, lower to mid 80s the remainder of the week. But it's this Labor Day weekend we're looking at. Sunday night into Monday, we could get some substantial moisture from the remnants of a tropical storm. We'll see how all that pans out at this point. But happy Labor Day week, all. Maybe you're trying to get a few more days of summer in. Be nice and mild here the next few days to make that happen. If you're heading back to school already, or your children, grandchildren already, well, either way, we've got Lift Up Jesus, Pastor W. Rutherford, in about 3 minutes.
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6: Berglund and Johnson celebrating 40 years on KKLA. Here's a blast from the past from Warren Duffy.
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10: Hello again and welcome as we lift up Jesus with Pastor Dudley Rutherford. I'm Kyle Welch. If you've been searching for a place to be spiritually fed, you have found it. 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This program is part of an outreach ministry from Shepherd Church, located in Los Angeles, California. Our teaching pastor is Dudley Rutherford, and we join him right now with today's message.
11: There's a Bible verse I want to show you. It's in the book of Psalms, chapter 71. This is kind of one of my prayers. You know, it's a scripture. You can pray scripture. You just make it your own prayer. So I want to show this to you. It's from Psalm chapter 71. It says, even when I'm old and what? Great. Now, when I pray this, I say old and bald. Even when I'm old and bald. Do not forsake me. In other words, God, when I get old, don't put me on a shelf. Don't retire me. Don't leave me. Still use me. Watch this. Even when I'm old and gray, do not forsake me, O God, until, everybody say until. I want to work until I'm able to say that I have declared your power to the next generation. Your might to all who are to come. Amen? That's our prayer here today. As the family goes, so goes the nation. I want to tweak that just a little. And I want to make it As your family goes, so goes the nation. Don't you think that's true? Sometimes we live our lives and we think, well, what I do in my house and my family and my home doesn't really matter to anybody else. Oh, you could never be more mistaken. What happens in your house affects all of us. You would say that about me, wouldn't you? Don't you think that as the pastor, that what happens in my house with my marriage and my family and my children, my relationship with those who live in that household have an effect on this entire church? You believe that? I believe that to be true, but I also believe that what happens in your household, in your family, in your marriage, has to do with this church as well and the entire nation. You know why? Because we're all in this thing together. That's why. I want you to take your Bibles and turn to Psalm 127. Psalm 127. It's easy to find. Psalms is in the very middle of your Bible. You just open it up in the middle. You'll find the book of Psalms. Psalm chapter 127. I want you to know that if you came today, I want you to raise your Bible real high if you have your Bible. I want you to know that you came today to a Bible-believing, Bible-teaching, Bible-caring, and Bible-honoring church here today, that you walked in here today. Inside your bulletin are some sermon notes. I'd like to have you follow along if you can in your notes. I want to have a word to all the parents. I want to have a word to all the children. And then I want to have a word to the entire church as a community. So I want to begin today with all the parents. And my first point, if you would write this down, to all the parents, I want you to know that every child is a gift from God. Every child is a gift from God. Even the ornery ones. Amen. Psalm chapter 127, I want you to look there at verse 3. It says, now watch this, that sons are a heritage. Everybody say heritage. Sons are a heritage that come from who? They come from who? They come from the Lord. The next line says that children are a reward from who? They are a reward from Him. Like arrows in the hands of a warrior are sons born in one's youth. Blessed is the man whose quiver is full of them. Bible says that these children are a gift from God, and blessed is the man who has lots of them. I always like going up to a young couple. They've just had their very first child, and their world is turned upside down. They can barely get through one night's rest. I love to come up to them and say, you need to have four more, four more, four more. They are a gift. They are a blessing. They are a reward. I have three children, as you know, and I remember every detail of the day that they were born. I remember I wept when all three of them were born, cried like a baby myself. I remember knowing and thinking and feeling and believing, wow, this is a miracle. Like I'm watching a miracle, that this child is a miracle from the hand of God. And now I'm doing my best to help raise up these six grandsons of mine. I call them the Grand Kings. There's six of them. This last year, a few months ago, I was in Williamsburg, Virginia. If you've never been to Williamsburg, Virginia, let me tell you, you need to take a time, take a vacation, get to Williamsburg. It's one of the earliest colonial towns in our nation's history, and it's all set up just like it was back in that period of time. It's a fascinating place to see. And I was there, and there was a giant oak tree. Just a tree. It looked like the tree looked like it was 500 years old, but I looked at that tree and it went through my head. I bet this tree was here 250 years ago at the beginning of our nation. I looked all around the ground. They had these acorns all over, and I picked six of them up, one for each of my grandsons. And I have this in my office. I look at it every day when I'm in my office. I look over at that shelf and I see those six little acorns. And I know what God's call is upon my life. The call of God, that He gave me those three beautiful children. I helped raise those children in the ways of the Lord. And now God has given me these six grandsons. I don't have a girl yet. I don't know what's going on. But I look at those acorns and I know that my goal, my job, is to help those little boys grow up and to be mighty oak trees one day in the eyes of God. The eyes of God. The problem is these children, the problem with these grandchildren, they don't come with any instruction manual. The doctor just hands them to you. Says, good luck. I did my part, now the rest is up to you. I want you to write this down. Children, first of all, are valuable. They are precious. Proverbs 24 says, by wisdom a house is built. Through understanding that house is established. Through knowledge, now watch this, through knowledge its rooms are filled with rare and beautiful treasures. She's talking about children. Now the latest statistic that I read, it used to be like $150,000, but now they say if you have a child, by the time you get that child out of the nest, it costs about $300,000. That's a lot of money. Amen? But they're worth every penny. My youngest daughter just had a baby. I'll go up to her and say, hey, she got a brand new baby, first child. I'll give you $1 million. Just let me have that baby for $1 million. No, Dad, not for $1 million. Well, when they turn 16, they'll just give them to you. And when you are old and gray, nothing will matter to you except the fact that you have children and grandchildren and the time that you spent with them. Amen. They're so valuable. Number two, write this down. They're teachable. I'm amazed at how young children, how they learn, how they're moldable. Proverbs 22 verse 6 says, if you train a child in the way that they should go. Now, they don't always go the way you train them. But you go ahead and train them anyway. The Bible says if you train a child in the way he should go, oh, he might get off the path for a little while. But eventually, when that child grows up, and that child matures, if you've done your job in training them in the way they should go, the Bible says when they're old, they'll come back. They'll come back. They'll come back. Proverbs 29 verse 15 says, the rod of correction. You say, what's that? That's the belt I'm wearing. My dad spanked me all the time. I know that's not politically incorrect. I meet young couples all the time. I'm not going to discipline little Johnny. Well, okay, good luck with little Johnny. But my dad spanked me all the time. I wouldn't be on this stage today if my dad didn't spank me when I was a kid. I just wouldn't be here. Now, he'd be arrested today. How many of you know what I'm talking about? The Bible says the rod of correction imparts wisdom. I should say so. But a child left to himself will end up disgracing his mother. You know, children are like sponges. I was thinking about this. This is really fascinating if you think about this. If you take an infant, a brand new baby, let's say it's 2 days old, and you stick that baby in a household, and it's raised in a household where the people in that house speak English, that child grows up and just automatically learns how to speak English. You take that exact same child out of that English-speaking house, and you put that child in a Spanish-speaking house, same child, but forget the English, put them in a Spanish-speaking house, that child just grows up like a little sponge and grows up speaking Spanish. It's the craziest thing I've ever seen. Take that child out of that household, stick them in a household that speaks Chinese Mandarin language. You ever tried to read Chinese Mandarin or write Chinese Mandarin language? And if you put that same child in a Chinese Mandarin-speaking household, that baby will grow up and speak fluent Chinese language. We take them out of there and put them in the Filipino household, or take them out of there and put them in a German-speaking house, that same child would grow up speaking German. But you see, that's where we as parents and adults, as couples, as coaches and mentors, pastors come in. We've got to realize, first of all, that the child came from God Himself, that the Lord was the one who blessed us with our children, and that God then entrusts us as adults to teach them. To teach them how to read and write? Well, of course. To teach them how to make good and wise decisions? Well, of course. To teach them how to have good manners and maybe some good grammar? Well, of course. But the number one thing we should be teaching our young children are the ways of God. That's what our calling is. The Bible says, you can clap. The Bible says in Ephesians 6 verse 4, fathers, do not exasperate your children. Instead, bring them up in the training and the instruction of the Lord. Notice it doesn't say to bring them up in the training and instruction of the stock market. It's not what it says. Raise them up and train them in the ways of sports. No, that's not what it says. Train them and instruct them in the ways of a Nintendo Switch 2. No, that's not what it says. Now, none of those things are bad in and of themselves. The problem is when those things become a priority over what should be the priority, which is teaching young people and training them up in the ways of the Lord. Now, you know what I'm going to say next. You know. Turn to your neighbor and say, you know what I'm going to say next is true. You can't argue what I'm getting ready to say. And that is the number one way you teach your young children is by setting an example for them. Someone said, children are the only thing that you can leave behind that will tell the rest of the world what you were really like. Because they literally become who you are. Your priorities eventually become their priorities. That's why your children need to see you carrying a Bible. That's why your children need to see you reading your Bible. That's why your children need to see you serving and volunteering in the local church. That's why your children need to see you with your hands lifted in worship. That's why your children need to see your head bowed in prayer. That's why your children need to see you honoring the Lord in every area of your life, because they're going to take on these same priorities that you have. But number three on my list, children are vulnerable. They're defenseless. They're tender-hearted. I believe, I don't know if you believe in the truth of God's word in a thing called spiritual warfare. I believe the Bible is true when it says that the devil came to kill, steal, and to destroy. And I believe that the devil came to kill, steal, and destroy not just you and not just this nation, but I believe the devil came to kill, steal, and to destroy children. And he begins in the womb. He wants to destroy that child by a thing called abortion. And if that child survives abortion, then the next thing the devil will use will try to abuse that child and neglect that child. If that doesn't work, the devil will try secular and liberal education. And if that doesn't work, the devil will try drugs and alcohol. And if that doesn't work, he'll try the pornographers and the traffickers. And if that doesn't work, he will use one of the most powerful influence on the planet today, the claws of addiction that are front and center, that are found on social media. And that's why if you're here today and you're a parent, you need to wake up. You need to be aware what's going on the internet, on the computer, and the cell phone today, and social media platforms. Some of you parents, you're not even aware of what's going on. Someone told me this, gave me this illustration, and I'm going to tell you right up front, it was jarring to me to even think about it, and it's going to be hopefully jarring to you. And I apologize if it jars you too much, but I don't think that's possible. But the guy said to me, he said, can you imagine late at night at your house where you live that there's a knock on your door about 10 o'clock at night and you go, honey, who's at the door? Nobody knocks on anybody's doors today. Who's knocking on the door? And you go and you open it up and there standing there in the shadows is this guy, this man, and he looks evil. He looks evil. And you say, what do you want? And he says to you, well, I want to come in and talk to your kids. Not in a million years would you ever let that man that you don't know, a total stranger, you would never let that man walk into your front door and go down the hallway of where you live, and the last door on the left is where your teenage daughter or your teenage son lives, and you stand back and let that man walk down that hallway and go in that door and shut the door inside your child's bedroom and spend the night in there. Not in a million years would you ever do that. And yet the guy said, that's exactly what we're doing today as adults today, Dudley, when we let a child in a room at the end of the hall, closed door with a cell phone, a computer, a laptop, unmonitored and unchecked. You're letting perfectly unknown strangers go into your child's bedroom all night long. Now that might be jarring for you, but I believe there's some truth there, and you as a parent can decide how much truth is there. Now here, listen, here's what the Bible says in Matthew, that was supposed to jar you. Matthew chapter 18 says, this is God's word, if anyone causes one of these little ones who believe in me to sin, It would be better for that guy to have a large millstone tied around his neck and thrown off the Santa Monica Pier over here. There's a special place in hell for people who harm children. And the man that owns the social media company will one day give an account before an almighty God. The doctor that performs the abortion will one day be held accountable. The drug dealer that peddles the drugs will one day stand accountable before God. The politician that makes the rules that harm children will one day stand before an almighty God. The clerk that sells the six-pack or the alcohol will one day be held accountable by God. The pastor, the preacher that does not stand up and preach the truth of God's word will be held accountable one day by Almighty God. And the parents who don't care enough to protect their children and love their children and set a Christ-like example for their children will one day be held accountable by God. I want you to write this down. We need to shape our children's hearts before the world steals them. You can do everything you can do in the right way. It takes that child meeting one person to get that child to go down the wrong path. I've seen it many times.
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12: My life before Jesus was pretty complicated, and you know, I made my own life complicated. I was involved in drugs and alcohol and just living a really, really ungodly life. I hit a bottom that really, really made me reach out to Jesus. It was a time in my life where I've never been so desperate. You know, I didn't want to die, but I wasn't sure that I wanted to live. I was in a treatment facility to address my addiction and my alcohol issues. The treatment center was in Long Beach. So I was way out there where I heard Pastor Dudley. And every morning I would get up early in the morning before everybody else would get up, and I would turn on the TV and follow some pastors and preachers on TV. And, you know, I followed a few of them, but none of them really touched me like Pastor Dudley did. Pastor Dudley would speak. I was feeling his words more than I was really, you know, hearing them. So a few months later, maybe like 6 months later, I found myself here in the valley, starting a new life out here. And found out that Pastor Dudley was the main pastor at Porter Ranch. So that was like weird. I was like, wow, that's crazy. You know, I started attending Porter Ranch every week and found out that there was a smaller church down the street from my house, so I wouldn't have to commute all the way to Porter Ranch, West Valley. So as soon as I came here, it was like perfect. It was cozy. Everybody was so friendly. I felt like I arrived, like I'm home. You know what I mean? Like there was an overwhelming sense of peace when I walked in here, because I've been struggling for so long out in the trenches of addiction and alcoholism and crime and all that. You know, basically it was off to the races after that. I started getting to know men here, and they you know, surrounded me with love. And it was nice to actually be in a life group and talk about something other than, you know, 12-step programs or something other than drugs and alcohol. Every day there's these prayers and signs, and I read the word, and I get something different every time, and I just try to follow that throughout the day. There was a point in time where I kind of slid, fell back. I stopped coming to church, and I kind of fell off the wayside. You know what I mean? And that just goes to show you, it goes to show me that just because I gave myself my life to the Lord doesn't mean that life is going to get easier because I'm a Christian. It just shows you that you know, there's going to be struggles. At that point, when I was sitting in a detox at the treatment center, I really knew that I had to get baptized. It was one of those dark moments where it was like, Lord, please help me, like, get me out of this. I've had enough, you know? And I just had thought, well, get baptized was it. Like sign the deal, sign the contract, you know, get baptized and come roll with us, you know? And that's how it was for me. So I reached out to a brother that's here at West Valley, Brother Greg, and I said, hey, man, I need to get baptized right now. Let's get this done. So we arranged to get that done right as soon as possible. And I made a promise to God that day that I'm going to go ahead and live that life. And now today, now that I found Jesus, I am thankful for every single day of life that I'm blessed with. I make sure that that I give thanks to Jesus and the Lord for every day that we are all blessed to have.
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3: Be Lift Up Jesus, September 1 edition. 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More mild today, although 93, but I was talking to a buddy of mine in Lynchburg, Virginia. It's 105 degrees with a heat index of 112 because of the humidity. So I will take 93, 100 degrees, 105 without any humidity whatsoever. But a couple weeks ago, well, last week, we had a ton of humidity. We may get more this weekend with a tropical storm rolling in.
14: Hurricane Dave, that's what I keep hearing. It's going to be a hurricane. All of the internet gossip people are saying it's a hurricane.
3: Triple H, L.A. Talks. You know what? Abe Lincoln said, you can't believe everything on the internet, especially if it has a picture, Pastor Scott. Abe Lincoln, one of his best quotes of all time.
14: Yeah, was he right about that, though? He wasn't always right.
3: You think Steve Hilton would be right for governor?
14: Well, Steve Hilton is going to change things if he is the governor. He's on the Pastor Scott Show today, and we are talking about all of the different fraud going on in California, including in trucking. A very powerful testimony by a man whose daughter was injured severely in a trucking accident with somebody driving who was not here legally and not qualified to drive, which is a crazy crisis that we've got. So we're talking about that, and we are going to talk about the upcoming hurricane and whether or not it is a hurricane, and why do you think it is, and why do you believe people on the internet who don't know what they're talking about? You know what? We might get some rain, Dave, this weekend. Might be a little humid. That's what we're going to get.
3: You're going to play Scorpions and rock you like a hurricane? Pastor Scott Show?
14: Sure, Dave.
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0: 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And 3 years ago, on October 7th, 2023, Israel endured that same heartbreak in the Holy Land. 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
1: 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We talk about issues of the day from a Christian perspective. Go to 1-1.
2: Tropical storms are extraordinarily rare in Southern California, but if you've scrolled through social media the past few days, you probably think a hurricane is coming right for us this weekend. Posts claim a powerful hurricane turning north towards Southern California. Another, a Hollywood disaster movie for California. Flooding impacts could be catastrophic. Is there any merit to this?
3: You know, there is so much that has to happen perfectly in the atmosphere for us to see this over the holiday weekend.
1: That is a report from CBS News about the idea that so many people, I don't know if you've had these conversations, I've been in these conversations about a hurricane bearing down on Southern California this weekend.
4: And frankly, you frighten people.
1: However, the evidence that a hurricane is barreling down on us is not materialized. Did you know that? Like, there might be a hurricane out in the Pacific, and we might get a little tropical moisture from it, but right now, as of this moment, that's made up. But there are people online who are saying all kinds of things about this storm coming up. One, two.
2: CBS LA meteorologist separating fact from fiction, saying some people making bold claims just want the clicks.
3: Anybody now can go out there and really say anything and say it with conviction. And you don't know.
2: In reality, it's simply too soon to tell if the social media sleuths are on the right track, stressing it's important to know who to trust.
3: Even a weather app, right, is just basing a forecast on one thing. We're looking at an aggregate. We have so many different tools.

0: schools, and we're looking at different forecast models and satellite.
1: You know, the weather apps are wrong all the time, actually. I call mine my ever-reliable weather app, especially here in Southern California. But, you know, the point is that when people make claims, and like you heard her say, people say it with conviction. I think that's one of the things that's happening on social media today. People can say stuff with conviction about the weather, about this hurricane that might be coming. Or they can say it about the Charlie Kirk trial or the Lindsey Clancy trial with conviction. Her husband did it. A Egyptian airplane shot from the sky and hit Charlie Kirk. All these different things, exploding microphones. They can say it with conviction, and they can even say, I have the receipts. No one ever sees the receipts, or the receipts are there, but they're not actually receipts. But because of the conviction, I think that some people are fooled by this. What happens when we can't tell what's true anymore? About big deals, about small deals. Like, what actually happens when we can't tell what's actually true? 888-528-2557, 888-528-2557. And by the way, I want to bring up this hurricane thing. Have you heard about this hurricane, Jose? Have you, like, that Hurricane Maria, I think, that's supposedly going to hit Labor Day weekend here in California?
2: I did see, like, the little news thing where it showed, like, a hurricane going up the coast of California, but they said, like, you're just going to bring a rainstorm.
1: Yeah, most of the news is not hyping it too much. But if you remember in 2023, so just 3 years ago, there was this hurricane. We actually did get a tropical storm warning in Southern California, and people freaked out. I mean, we had so many people buying sandbags, heading for the hills, all of this stuff, talking about hurricane in Southern California. And you remember what we got?
2: Light showers.
1: We got light showers. I mean, it was hardly even a hard rainstorm. We also got an earthquake, though, during it. It was called the Hurricane. Remember? That was pretty cool. But I'll tell you what. I remember on the show, we had people, especially some older folks, calling terrified about this hurricane and whether or not their apartment's going to withhold it, what kind of flooding they might have, and just terrified because of this. And it never came. Now, the news media was a little more, I think, about the hype of that. And it does. It drives clicks. It drives the store, drives people to watch and all of that. But are we aware of that? You know, are we aware that there are people who are saying things, including things that seem like, why would you even do it when it comes to the weather, that are doing that in order to get clicks, in order to scare you into sharing their video with somebody else, which means they get more clicks. I don't mean to be giving up somebody's secret of how they're making money online.
3: How dare you?
1: But lots of people like to say things about climate change, about things in the news, about whatever scary thing they can come up with, and that's actually how they make money or get attention for themselves.
3: How dare you?
1: And it's not really true.
3: How dare you?
1: Sorry to spoil all of that for you, Greta. 888-528-2557, Pastor Scott Show, 888-528-2557. So who do you believe anymore? Somebody's putting the frightening hurricane map on social media, and it gets shared thousands and thousands of times, and suddenly everybody thinks a hurricane is bearing down on us to ruin our weekend here in California. Story goes on this way, number 13.
4: Stirring the hurricane hysteria, claims someone spotted a Hurricane Hunter plane at Long Beach Airport this weekend. We sent assignment desk manager Mike Rogers digging for answers.
5: Radar data that I reviewed does show that, yes, a Hurricane Hunter plane operated by NOAA did land here at Long Beach Airport, but it also shows it came direct from Honolulu, likely only stopped here for fuel, and then continued on to Florida, where it's based.
1: Oh, wait, see, there's evidence. There's a Hurricane Hunter plane that landed in Long Beach, so we must be having a hurricane, because why would there be a Hurricane Hunter plane in Southern California? And that's one of the things that's going on in the social media and the things that people are saying. It's like, well, I don't know. The news isn't really saying anything about the hurricane yet, but there was a hurricane. Did you hear there was a hurricane plane? I don't even know what that is. I wouldn't even recognize it if I saw it. I looked at it and I said, old plane. It, of course, old plane probably is what we do have flying around for that. And but nobody looks into where it came from or where it's going, why it's in Long Beach. There's a million reasons that could be. Now, maybe it means we're going to have a hurricane. They just don't want us to know yet. Right? I guess you could say that kind of thing. I guess you could say, well, what good is it to panic people about a hurricane when it's only Tuesday and it's not coming till Saturday or Sunday? But Nobody seems to really think so. But this is another example of how people fool each other today. Well, there's evidence there was a hurricane killer plane that was spotted at Long Beach, and then you look it up and it turns out, well, that's true. Is that enough to make you trust somebody who is giving you scary information online? What has happened? What happens when we become easily gullible? What happens to a culture? What happens to people when they are easily fooled? 888-528-2557. Maybe you don't think we're easily fooled. I'm concerned. I'm concerned that we are far more easily fooled than we used to be. I still have a lot of confidence that most people are not too easily fooled. But I think that number is less. I think more and more people are more capable of being fooled because of social media, because of the manipulation of AI and all kinds of things. And we live in uncertain and crazy times, right? So I think there might be more of that. 888-528-2557. 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Let's go to 1-4.
4: It wouldn't be unheard of for SoCal to see a late summer disturbance. It was August of 2023 when Hurricane Hillary made waves off our coast. The first and only time a tropical storm watch was issued for the area.
0: We have degrees, we have seals, we've gone to school for this. We look at forecast models.
4: Our meteorologists using all of their tools to ensure they're being accurate and reliable.
6: Especially when we're forecasting, we like to get closer and we like to see that these models are kind of coming together and they're all showing the same things before we go in and say, this is what we know is going to happen.
4: Social media swirling with predictions. 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
0: We're really just trying to be as honest and transparent with the viewer and the community as possible.
1: What do you do to make sure that you're not fooled with things? Because I think it's just more and more easy. And right now, and I want to say this because if you're nervous, it might rain this weekend. We might get a lot of rain. There are people predicting that we have, what's it, an El Nino? And I think El Nino means lots of rain. La Nina, if there's that condition, am I right, Jose? That means not rain. I think those are the two. They always say one of the, I always think it's the opposite too. Like whatever actually happens seems to be the opposite. So whenever they say we're going to have a lot of rain, seems like that year we don't get any rain. And when they say we're going to have a lot of rain, then, or when they say we're not going to get any rain, seems like we get a lot. I feel like that might be true, but I don't even know if that's true. There's probably a way to research that and look it up. This is a big thing. What happens when we can't understand the truth? And I mean, the weather is not as big a deal, except you are scaring some people, right? There are going to be people, if this revs up, and maybe there is going to be a tropical storm and a little bit more rain than usual. We definitely want to be careful about flooding. There are things to do to prepare. But what some people are saying is that we're just going to be utterly destroyed this weekend, that everything is just going to be a complete and total mess.
7: And frankly, you frighten people.
1: But that's not going to happen. I think we're going to have, I think the worst of it might be that it ruins your barbecue this weekend. That might be the absolute worst part of it.
8: Humiliations galore.
1: This is the Pastor Scott Show, 888-528-2557, 888-528-2557. So the point I'm making is that if we're going to be fooled, and we were fooled last time, and maybe people are just wrong, right? Sometimes that happens. But there are people trying to scare you. You might actually make decisions to close your business or to cancel your vacation or to do something based upon the social media scare tactics that are out there, really just to get you clicks. And what about some bigger issues that are going on in the news? There are some pretty serious examples right now in the news of some things going on that are driving an awful lot of social media telling stories that are not true.
9: Well, members of the jury, I've got your question, and the question is, after many hours of deliberation, we are unable to come to a unanimous decision. I brought you back out because I know that this was a long trial. All right. I know there were over 80 witnesses. There were over 300 exhibits. But because of that, I'm going to ask you to go back out, keeping in mind all the instructions that I gave you, to go out and to continue your deliberations at this time. All right. And so with that, I'm going to ask you to go back out. Like I said, keep in mind the instructions I gave you, reviewing the evidence, and I'd ask you to resume your deliberations at this time. Okay, thank you.
1: That is the judge this morning in the Lindsey Clancy trial, sending the jury back. The jury in that trial is deadlocked. This is the story of the woman who she strangled to death her three young children and then supposedly tried to commit suicide, jumped out the window. She didn't commit suicide, but she did kill her kids. And there is a lot of discussion in this case about whether or not she is innocent by reasons of insanity, okay, and that she has had mental illness issues, maybe postpartum psychosis. There's a lot of serious things in this case, but the movement in defending her, we've talked about it before, is crazy. Like, there are people who think she didn't even do it. She admits to doing it, by the way. The court admits to doing it. Nothing inside that court suggests that her husband did it. But there are people who claim that her husband did it. Her husband, Patrick. And over again. And people wearing shirts, people doing all this stuff. Patrick, if he did it, then he's the greatest criminal of all time, because he's got doppelgangers. He's got people who look just like him that he sent out to show up on video surveillance. He's able to use mind control drugs. He's got police connections. He's got the ability to alter phone and CCTV records. And he's got money to bribe all kinds of people. It's an incredible thing, you know, if it turns out that he did it. And it's impossible, by the way. But lots of people are doing this. So why does it matter? And by the way, lots of people are plugging that stuff. It's because you click on their stuff and then you forward it on TikTok, or you forward it on Facebook, you forward it on Instagram. And you know what? If you get enough people doing that, then the algorithm will drive more and more people to your content. That's why we want you to sign up for our content. Just to tell you, Pastor Scott Show social media. If you sign up for Instagram, just follow us at Pastor Scott Show. We'd like you to post our stuff out there. It helps us. Hopefully it even helps your algorithm bring you more beneficial things, right? But it helps our show when you do that. And individuals who are doing this, some of those people are making money. You know, we won't, but people are out there making money for that. And so the more outrageous you get, in fact, I could do that. I could come on here and come up with some very outrageous spiritual things to say on the Pastor Scott Show. I could come out here and be a fortune teller and start making all kinds of predictions about the future and everything. And you know what? We'd probably go viral. We ought to think of like some phony things to do just to test that theory. And at the end say, oh, no, I'm kidding. I'm making all of it up. But I mean, that would drive things. We don't do that. But that is something that people are doing on purpose. I even wonder about some of these streamers that are involved in the politics right now, the guy on the Democrat side that is causing all kinds of problems, right? Me and my son agree that I don't know if he believes any of that stuff that he's saying, but he sure is driving clicks. He's making a lot of money. He's already a multimillionaire. You know who I'm talking about? Lives here. He's the one who tells you that capitalism is bad and socialism is good, and he's a multimillionaire. All of these people tend to be the people who are driving it, who end up in power later and take all the money, and then you get nothing. That's how that works. And the reason is that they're able to fool people by the idea of, hey, this will be better. And half the things they say aren't even connected to the truth, or there's a plane that landed at an airport and that says, oh, see, that's proof the hurricane is coming. What happens if Lindsey Clancy is acquitted? What happens if this jury that's hung jury, and I understand why they're hung jury. There's like five different things they have to choose from. First degree murder. There's second degree. There's manslaughter. I don't know how you come to manslaughter in that case at all. I don't know how they're going to do that. There's guilty by reason of insanity. There's also not guilty, right? What happens if that jury is outside the court during the weekends and evenings scrolling on their social media and they're hearing all of this stuff about how her husband did it? It's not in the court. It's not presented in the court. Hearing all of these theories, that jury is not sequestered. And they come back in and the judge says, did you guys watch the news this weekend? And they all say no.
10: Okay.
1: And they probably didn't watch the news, but I bet their head's in their phone. And if their head is in their phone, there's no way they've missed this story, right? It is impossible. What if they are in there? What if there's somebody on that jury right now who says, I'm not voting guilty because she didn't do it. Her husband did it. And I read it on my TikTok. And other people on the jury are like, well, that's not what the court case was presented. And she says, I don't care. I saw this on TikTok. I trusted it. It comes from my friend. And I don't think he did it. What happens if she gets acquitted? Imagine the reaction. The jury says that she didn't even kill her kids. But an acquittal for her is going to cause so many problems. What about other moms who've killed their kids? You know, or dads. What if you jump on the bandwagon of, oh, I've got postpartum depression and that's my excuse? I'm not saying that's not a serious thing. It is. But you got to be responsible for your children. Right? One way or the other, even if she is a really tortured person from mental illness and some other things, she's still accountable. She still needs to be held accountable for that. See what I mean? That if we're too easily fooled these days, then what happens when murderers go free? Let's take a less complicated one. Tyler Robinson, he's the guy who killed Charlie Kirk or is accused of it. Today, a judge is considering whether or not the evidence is sufficient to send him to trial for aggravated murder. He's for sure going to trial, by the way. No doubts about that. Although you still hear people online who talk about conspiracy theories. Do you know that the defense, his defense team, in writing, has said very plainly, there is one shot, there is one bullet, there is one victim, that they have agreed with the prosecution that the shot, the one shot with the one bullet that hit him in the neck, came from the low center roof over at that school. They have filed this, okay, that the shooter was prone on the roof for approximately 35 to 44 seconds before firing once. That's in the documentation. The bullet struck Charlie Kirk in the left side of his neck. The bullet traveled downward. This is what the defense says, okay? The defense is agreeing to all of this. That it was above the crowd, not through the crowd. That Kirk was the intended target. Surveillance evidence, the defense admits that surveillance evidence shows Robinson apparently carrying something consistent with a rifle. The defense isn't saying that that's some other guy. The defense is saying, no, that's our client. That is him. And it does look like maybe he's concealing a rifle. The defense is saying that. But you got people. What did Candace Owens, she made $300,000 because somebody challenged her to a debate on her exploding microphone and other theories. There's no evidence of that. None. And yet, people are making huge money. By the way, Kirk's official cause of death, agreed to by the defense, is gunshot wound to the neck. No one's disputing those things in court. And yet, you've got people making money. What happens if he goes free because there's some juror who believes all of that stuff? No, I think the Jews did it because I heard it on Candace Owens. I think it was an exploding microphone. I think there was another shooter in the crowd. I think because not because they heard it in court. They just, that is one of the dangerous things. So all this is to say is, you know what? When it comes to who do you trust and why, we've got to be smart. We have to be wise people. The Bible calls us to question those things and to really seek out the truth and to not be fooled. I think we're a little bit more easily fooled than we used to be. All right, I got to take a break. 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And you can watch us right now on YouTube. We're live on YouTube right now at Pastor Scott Show.
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1: So I'm here with my friend, attorney Dan Johnson from Berglund & Johnson. For many of us of faith, if we're injured in an accident, we don't believe we should sue. What do you say to this, Dan?
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13: 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Therefore, the claim is really not against the person. It is against the insurance company.
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1: 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Hey, you know what? 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Call now.

0: right. Our good news segment gives us an opportunity to say, hey, let's talk about the things that are good. What's the good news happening in your life? It can be something that is a really big deal. It can be a really small deal. Just something that you have enjoyed recently. Something that brought a smile to your face. Maybe you've had an answer to prayer. Maybe it's a really huge deal. Life-changing stuff. Maybe it's just something that's fun, but it's good news. We do this because the Bible actually tells us as believers to share the good news, to rejoice with those who rejoice. Proverbs tells us it's even good for our health. Light in a messenger's eyes brings joy to the heart, and good news brings health to the bones. It literally makes you feel better to hear people's good news, and a big reason for that is that mostly what you hear is the bad news. Right? The news is just usually bad news, and that's what, you know, if it bleeds, it leads, and that's out there, and you're bombarded with it. But you know what? When you hear people's good news, when we share our good news with each other, whatever that is, it lifts the spirit. It's actually really good for us. It counters out all the bad news because actually things are pretty good. Things are pretty good. So what is the good news happening in your life right now? Call now, 888-528-2557, 888-528-2557. Hey, Jose, you got any good news? What's the good news happening in Jose's life? Jose just returned from Hawaii. It's good news for us that you're back. We're really glad that you came back.
1: Yeah, glad to be back. The trip to Hawaii, man, it was really beautiful over there.
0: Yeah.
1: I recommend if you go on Hawaiian, like, get the first class. Because even though it's a 4 hours flight, like, sitting upright kind of hurts your back a little bit.
0: Wait, did you fly first class?
1: No, we didn't. Oh. That's what I'm saying. I recommend people. Okay.
0: Wow, I was going to say, wow, what was the food like for that?
1: No, because, you know, when you go to the bathroom, you get a little sneak peek of what life is on the other side.
0: Right.
1: First class, you got beds.
0: That little curtain. Yeah.
1: But Hawaii was beautiful. We stayed at Airbnb, like in Waikiki. So the beach is like everywhere in Waikiki. The beach is like a block away.
0: Yeah.
1: So everything was walking distance. The beaches, SoCal has nothing on the beaches over there. The beaches are beautiful.
0: Yeah.
1: Some of them are a little rocky, so I recommend buying like water shoes. But yeah, we had like on a couple days or some days we went on like a tour of the whole island. Shout out to Tim, the tour guide. He took us to all these places. We were supposed to go snorkeling in that tour, but it was like just after that tropical storm had kind of went through it.
0: We saw that there might be a tidal wave warning while you were there.
1: Yeah, the water was brown, and they got a little saying over there, if it's brown, like, turn around. So we didn't get to go, but we did see some turtles there.
0: Yeah.
1: So we went to the Dole Plantation also, got the famous Dole Whip. Very good.
0: Nice.
1: Very good. And they also had, like, a little stand outside where you could open up an oyster and see if it has, like, a pearl in it. So I did, the lady gave us 3 chances, and each of them had 3 oysters. So we did that. They made, like, jewelry out of that. But then the special day is I took my longtime girlfriend of 4 years. She kind of had a little inclination that this was going to happen, but I took her to the beach, and then I basically proposed to her. And she said no. No, just kidding. She said yes.
0: And that would have wrecked the rest of the time.
1: Yeah.
0: Well, hey,
1: thank you.
0: Congratulations, Jose. Jose is he has proposed to his girlfriend. You are engaged. We had a funny conversation about it. Like, to the guy, are you engaged? You are engaged. She's no longer your girlfriend.
1: Yeah.
0: She is your fiance.
1: Yeah.
0: Yeah. Well, good for you. Congratulations. Yeah. We're all excited for you.
1: Yeah. And then we went to a nice restaurant afterwards, like a steakhouse. Very good.
0: Yeah.
1: Then the next day was our last day. We went to a luau. And it was like, if you've never been, it's like they kind of have like a lot of food, but then there's a bunch of people like in an open field, and it's like a lot of like traditional dances that you see over there, like the hulas, and then like the people like doing like crazy stunts with like tiki torches.
0: Right.
1: And I took like video, and it was like, oh my God. And we got to sit front row seat of that too. So you could feel the heat off everything. And it's crazy. Like, how do they not get burnt? Like spinning that thing like 100 miles per hour. It is just insane.
0: Yeah.
1: But the trip was it was a memorable trip. I'll never forget it.
0: Well, that's excellent news. And I want to hear more about the proposal in a second, okay? I want to get to some good news calls. But that is our Pastor Scott Show family, as Jose is now engaged to his girlfriend, did that in Hawaii. So that is excellent, excellent news. And we'll hear more about that here soon. 888-528-2557, 888-528-2557. What's the good news? Shelley in Dallas, Texas, welcome to the Pastor Scott Show.
2: Yeah. Yeah, hi there. I'm actually calling for my daughter. Her and her husband, they have a trucking business that they do truck moving and mulching and stuff. And back in January, their insurance was up to $22,000 a year just for their truck company.
0: Wow.
2: And so she was freaking out. She tried some other places. Finally, in March, got a hold of Progressive. They still wanted $16,000, which, of course, they're still freaking out going, we got into the wrong business. And I kept hearing, you know, the word to me and going, there's better insurance for you. Luke 18, 1 through 8, Galatians 6, 9, James 1, 12. It says, be persistent, be persistent. And the little Holy Spirit voice said, talk to your daughter. And she just texted me just now. They got it down to 16. She says that basically God is good. Hallelujah. We've got a policy for $11,000 a year. And they said they should give a discount for full payment if they pay it off, you know, in full for the whole year. So she's going to be under $900 a month, which actually they can do. So, I mean, the prayer was answered, but it worked for me because she says, how come you get all these words? And I said, because I talk to God.
0: Well, good for her. That's so she went from $25,000 to 16
2: well,
0: now to
2: 22 to 16, and now it's at 11.
0: 22 to 16, 11.
2: And 22 was Progressive that originally gave her the quote, and now they're giving her a quote at 22.
0: Oh, yeah, you always go back. Yeah.
2: Yeah, I guess if there's a brand new company, they're always higher, which makes sense. So, but it's like you got to be persistent. It's going to happen. I keep hearing the Holy Spirit. I keep hearing the voice. And I said, be persistent. Don't give up. Don't lose faith. And this is like one of, I don't know how many miracles. They've got a lot of health issues going right now. But I told her, I said, it's all going to work out in God's time. You just need to be faithful.
0: Well, that's that's really good news. You know, when you get the lower bills, and especially when it's that much, it's a great relief. And, that really is good news. Shelley, thanks for calling from, Dallas, Texas. 888-528-2557. I'm pretty sure that when my son got his driver's license, my car insurance went up to $26,000 a year. Right about that same time. I need to be a little bit more persistent to get that done. I should have asked her where she got her insurance because when you get, teenagers, especially the boys, I think it's any teenager, as soon as they get their license, you should be prepared for what happens to your car insurance. 888-528-2557. I won't tell you more because this is the good news segment. What's good? What is God doing in your life? What's the good news? 888-528-2557. It can be a really big deal. It can be a small deal. It can be something for you, somebody you know. But what's the good news? It can be a major deal, and maybe you just have some great plans coming up for Labor Day weekend and you want to share those. 888-528-2557. Maria from Whittier, welcome to the Pastor Scott Show.
3: Thank you. Good afternoon. I'm calling. I'm a senior citizen with a fixed income, and my car was having electrical problems, serious electrical problems. And the mechanic that I go to called one of my maker's locations, and they said that's a $1,500 part that I was going to have to replace the item. And I thought to myself, oh, no, this is going to be another $500 for labor. So my son told me about his mechanic and dropped off my car, and he did a diagnostic on the car, and it was the same part that was $1,500. Well, what his mechanic did, instead of looking to replace the $1,500 part, he went into the unit and replaced two parts that were the problem to my electrical problem. So when I went to pick up my car, instead of $2,000, he charged me $400.
0: No kidding. All right.
3: Yeah.
0: Amazing.
3: Yes. And I was just so grateful.
0: Oh,
3: yes.
0: You know what? That's just another story about what a relief it is, what good news it is when it doesn't cost as much as you think.
3: Exactly. And, you know, and I really prayed about it, and I just, oh, Lord, you know, and this happened. And yeah. I thought, gee, I'm changing mechanics now.
0: Yeah, that's right. You know, it's always good to get a second or third opinion, even, you know, from your doctors and your mechanics.
3: Exactly.
0: You know, that is definitely the way to go. Maria, that's excellent news. I love that good news for you. God bless you. What a relief that is.
3: Thank you so much. Yeah. Have a good day.
0: Thank you. 888-528-2557. We're talking about the good news. What's the good news happening in your life right now? Something that is good. 888-528-2557. We do this because it encourages each other. We're supposed to rejoice with those who rejoice. And you know what? I've got a bunch of car stuff going on, like regular maintenance, but it's like the $100,000 mile plus type of stuff. So I'm shopping it around. It's expensive, but I'll bet I'll get a better deal. I hope so. I don't have that good news yet. What is your good news? 888-528-2557. 888-528-2557. Proverbs 25:25 says, like cold water to a weary soul is good news from a distant land. What's your good news? 888-528-2557. 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
0: Hey, it's Pastor Scott. I wanted to remind you of something. I am feeling so good because I've dealt with my sleep apnea. There are so many medical conditions that come with that. Dementia, Alzheimer's, heart disease, hypertension, feeling tired all day. And the biggest symptom is snoring. And my snoring is so bad, Christy wanted to kick me out of the room. I needed to do something about it for my health and for my marriage. So I went to go see Dr. Eddie Simon, who has been devoting 30 years of his life to solving these sleep apnea issues, and he created this device that I put in my mouth. 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And I got used to it in the second night, by the way. And it just pulls my jaw forward as I sleep. And what that does is it opens up my air passages. I sleep great. It also stopped the snoring completely. I've got an app that like listens to my snoring all night. I went from snoring most of the night to not snoring at all. Give Dr. Eddie Simon a call. The number is 800-92-SMILE. 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

0: right, it's our good news segment on the Pastor Scott Show. Call us with whatever is good happening in your life. What's the good news? Something big, something small. What's the good news? Plus, we're going to hear a little bit more from Jose. Whose good news, he told us, was he got engaged in Hawaii last week while he was gone. So we'll hear a little bit more about his proposal in a moment. 888-528-2557. I'll get your call here in just a second. 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
1: How you doing, Pastor Scott?
0: I'm good. What's going on, Mark Anthony? What's the good news?
1: You know what? I've been doing dialysis for 7 years now, and when I started off, I was doing 4 days a week, and very brutal. But through healthy eating and everything, I got down to 3 days a week, and now I just found out last week that they said I can only do 2 days a week, so I'll do it Monday and Friday only. So I went from four to doing 2 days a week. But we do blood work every month.
0: Uh-huh.
1: And they found out that my PSA was very high. So I went in and I did a biopsy for cancer on the prostate. And it came out negative. So I don't have cancer. And that's a blessing because the doctor thought for sure I was going to have cancer. He was telling me that. But don't worry. We caught it early. We can deal with it. But there's no cancer.
0: No cancer. So they give you another reason why your PSA might be high?
1: That's what they're researching right now.
0: Yeah. Yeah.
1: Well, that's what they're researching.
0: Yeah, well, that's super good news. But don't let that go. You know, you want to follow up with that. But it's also really good news that your dialysis is down to twice a week.
1: Yeah, that's glory to God.
0: Yeah, that's great.
1: You know, I'm really glad I have my energy back. You know, I'm playing music a lot more, so that's great.
0: Oh, that's good.
1: Yeah, I'm a percussionist. I'm a percussionist, so I play drums, and I'm able to play a lot more and everything, so that's great.
0: It's hard to play the drums from the dialysis chair.
1: Yeah, yes, it is. have you seen the needles of dialysis?
0: Oh yeah, I've seen the whole thing, but at least it's a little wild.
1: Yeah, it's weird. It just take the blood goes out of you, goes through the machine and comes out through a pipe and goes in through another vein. Modern medicine it keeps you alive. But I mean, I went from 4 days to 2 days, so you know God is working His magic.
0: That's really great. That's really great. Well, Mark Anthony, thanks for sharing that story. And you know, when you get some good news in those PSAs, that's also good. Keep checking on it though. If the number's high, something's causing that.
1: Yeah, I will.
0: Yeah, check that out, Mark Anthony. Thanks for calling the Pastor Scott Show. 888-528-2557. What's the good news happening in your life? It could be a big deal. It could be a small deal. But maybe you got some good plans coming up this weekend. Maybe you just have something fun that you want to share that's good news. We do this because the Bible tells us to share the good news with each other. It makes us healthy. It is worth rejoicing with those who rejoice. 888-528-2557. Jose shared his good news. They got engaged on his trip to Hawaii. How did the proposal happen, Jose? So we skipped that part. I noticed when you were telling the story. So, you know, did you do it in front of a whole bunch of people? Was it private? How did that work out?
2: So it happened on Wednesday of last week.
0: Okay.
2: So I think, man, we went to the beach in the morning. So we did that whole thing. And then on the way back, I told my mom, because I went with my mom, my sister, my fiance, and me. I told her, you know, I'm going to take the car and I'm going to take her somewhere and then we're going to go eat. And she kind of had also like the clue that it was going to happen. She's like, are you going to propose to her? And I said, yeah. So then she's like, okay, yeah. Take her. So I did a little research, Because the day before we went on the little island tour, and they take you to spots where you could take, like, photographs. And on the way there, I saw, like, this nice little spot, like, on the beach that kind of just looked like a, like, you know, the stereotypical, like, island?
0: Yeah.
2: Where it's, like, an island and you got, like, a palm tree right there.
0: Right.
2: It kind of looked like that, but, like, on the beach. So I'm like, that just looks like a perfect spot. It looks like it's all secluded. And he, as we were going through the tour, he's like, yeah, you could take, like, these little streets. They're kind of like little alleys, but they take you from the street directly to the beach.
0: Yeah.
2: So I was like, I noted where that was on my phone. I'm like, okay, this is the destination that I want to do it at. So I told her, you know, dress fancy. I also dress nice as well. And then I just took her. I did research when the sun was going to set at Waikiki. But the thing is, it was on the east side of the island. So it kind of, the sun sets on the west, so it didn't really hit. Like, I didn't see the sunset at that point.
0: It's hard for us California people. We don't understand the sun coming up over the water.
2: Mm-hmm.
0: Yeah.
2: Yeah. But the moon was still there. So anyways, we parked on the street. We went down that little alleyway, and then there was, like, a bunch of twigs on the ground, like some tree branches, debris on the sand. So I was like, you know what? I'll just carry you. And I did that.
0: Wow.
2: That's right. And then I did, like, my whole speech of, like, how we met, all the times, like, that we've been together, all the arguments that we had. But at the end, like, even though we argue, like, at the end, we still love each other. And that's how I know, like, if you really love someone, like, you got to see how you guys react when you guys are not on good terms with each other.
0: Yeah.
2: Because if you, like, rebound back, then you know that when times are tough, like, you know that you guys will stay together. So I told her that. I told her that I envisioned myself, like, having a family with her, and I see myself, like, spending the rest of my life with her, and also in the afterlife as well. And I got down on one knee. I said, look over there. Look at that moon. Got on one knee, and I asked her if she would marry me, and she said yes. And then we took photos.
0: That's a great story. That's really awesome. Mm-hmm. And you carried her.
2: That's right.
0: You know, that's impressive right there.
2: And then I carried her back, too, because we went the same way.
0: Also impressive.
2: That's right.
0: You know what? That's a great story. She's going to remember that, and she's going to appreciate it that you put some work into it.
2: That's right.
0: Maybe the sunset part, you know, that can be the funny part of the story.
2: Now we got the moonrise, actually.
0: Yes.
2: That's what we have.
0: Yes. Well, congratulations once again. That is really good news. It's so much fun. And, you know, you're right about the arguing part. When I used to do premarital counseling with people, right, I would always ask the couple, you know, well, what do you really like about each other? And they tell me, oh, he does this and that. And I'd say, all right, what do you not like about each other? And I'll tell you what, the best couples looked at each other, smiled, and then they just said, I don't like it when he does this. I don't like it. And they knew. They laughed about it, though. It wasn't like mean or angry. You know, the worst couples are like, oh, she's perfect. She never does anything wrong. We never fight. We've never had an argument. I'm like, well, you're not ready to get married then.
2: Yeah, like we have, I always tell you, like, some of the stuff that we cover on the show, like, she's like the complete opposite of me. Like, in terms of, like, things that she believes in.
0: Mm.
2: But I always tell her, like, you know, at the end of the day, it's your opinion, and I'm not going to let an opinion, like, come between us. You know, and then we just go back to our goofy ways. And then it's just like, if you could get through, like, tough times now, you could probably get them through tough times in the future.
0: Yeah.
2: That's how you know, like, that's the person for you.
0: Well, that's a great way to look at it, Jose, because you're, you know, it's not planning a wedding. You're going to do that, but it's a marriage that matters.
2: Yeah. She got me at my lowest, so she'll get me at my highest.
0: Right. Very, very good. Very good. Well, we're really happy for you and excited. You guys have a date, an idea of when the wedding's going to be?
2: Trying to do next year during the summer.
0: Yeah, next summer.
2: Yeah.
0: It's good timing. Very little chance of rain. One time I did a June wedding and there was a little bit of rain on that day. And like the odds are almost never in Southern California going to get June rain. But they did. They got a little bit. It was okay. It actually cooled it off.
2: Yeah, who knows? There might be a hurricane coming in.
0: There might be a hurricane or somebody on TikTok telling you there's going to be a hurricane one way or the other. Hey, what's the good news happening in your life? 888-528-2557. We've got maybe time for one or two more. 888-528-2557. We talk about the good news because it's important to share it. The Bible actually describes the idea of sharing good news with each other. Most of the time as Christians, when we talk about good news, we're talking about the gospel, talking about the good news of Jesus Christ. Hey, have you heard the good news? Jesus died for your sins and rose again to the third day. Whoever believes in him would not perish but have everlasting life. That's the best news. The word gospel means good news. But the Bible also is telling us to share the good news with each other, to rejoice with those who rejoice, to rejoice in the Lord always. I will say it again, rejoice, Philippians tells us. And Romans quotes the Proverbs writer that says, how beautiful are the feet who bring good news. You know, it's really good to hear good news. It's good to hear Jose's story about how he got engaged and what a good time he had in Hawaii. And there's probably more stories, you know, from that trip there. You've got good news in your life, or people have good news in your life. And it's good to share that, even with people who are not having a really good time. It's encouraging. We live in a time when everybody's cynical. Everything just seems so negative all the time. And the news that you hear is bad. That's what makes the news when it's bad. I think that the Bible tells us this in order to remind us that for the believer, the best times are always ahead of us. That even when you're going to have dark times, even when you're in the valleys, even when you're going through the roughest times, for those of us who have Jesus in our life, you've got everlasting life. Like, the worst thing that's going to happen to you one day is that you'll pass away, you'll die, and you'll go then be with Jesus forever. And that's really good news if you trust him with your life. So I'm going to encourage you to do that. You can call me or check in with me. Send me an email if you got questions about Jesus. 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And I would encourage you in your small groups, in your Bible studies, your church prayer meetings, don't just pray about the stuff that's hard, but also give thanks and just talk about the good news, whether it's a big deal or small deal. 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
0: Pastor Scott here. Let me ask you a serious question. 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Right now, we're seeing rising global tensions, including ongoing conflict in the Middle East, alongside growing national debt, inflation, and market instability. 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Gold has historically held its value during times of economic and geopolitical stress, when other assets are under pressure. If you're concerned about what could happen next, don't wait to look into your options. Call 8.
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0: Freedom is more than inheritance. 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So, do we have the courage to defend and protect what is being challenged, the very principles that made America the greatest experiment in history?
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1: 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We talk about issues of the day from a Christian perspective. Go to 2-1.
2: How is that okay? How are you guys not fighting for this? Right here. How are you guys not fighting for this? I reject your guys' sympathy, to be honest with you. There's no way you guys are sorry. Not one of you guys have ever called me. Not one of you guys have ever reached out to me. Not one of you guys have ever sat there and seen me in the hallways and said, hey, sorry about your daughter. You guys do it right here while you guys are grandstanding on top of your soapbox. This is when you guys care. Right here inside this room is the only time you guys care. I've never received anything from anybody over here at all regarding my daughter or my family or anything. Hey, Mr. Coleman, your guys' Delilah Law, I want to help you revise it so that we were interested inside of it. Nothing.
1: That was a man named Marcus Coleman. Marcus Coleman's daughter, Delilah Coleman, was severely injured and disabled in an accident that happened in June of 2024 in Adelanto, near Highway 395, and you know, out there, and if you've ever driven out there, you can see, you know, why things happen sometimes. But traffic was stopped and backed up around a construction area, and according to reports in the federal accounts, an 18-wheeler that was driven by someone who was here illegally but given a license by the state of California failed to stop and struck his vehicle, triggering a six-vehicle pileup. Delilah was catastrophically injured. She suffered skull fractures, broken femur, traumatic brain injury, and she spent weeks in a coma. And she was later diagnosed with cerebral palsy and global developmental delays. A lot going on. Well, the case is a national issue because the man who was driving that truck was here illegally. He came into the country illegally, crossed the border in October of 2022, and then he was actually detained, but then he was released into the country where somehow he got a California driver's license and he got a California commercials driver's license and he was given the credentials to drive a truck. And what he did was he ignored all the construction signs. He decided, I guess he didn't like the, I don't know why, but he sped past everybody who backing up on that highway in order to get past them. And he caused this accident. Well, Marcus Coleman, Delilah's father, who is speaking about what would be called Delilah's Law that's aimed at preventing people without lawful immigration status from obtaining commercial licenses. He's testifying on that. Well, of course, all of the lawmakers who are for allowing people here illegally to get these licenses, they all said they're sorry. Of course, you're going to say that to the dad. Well, he is incensed about that. Because, and I understand that. If you're coming from his perspective, this should have never happened because that guy

0: I should have, number one, never been here. Number two, certainly shouldn't have been allowed to have a commercial license. This isn't a driver's license to make sure that, hey, somebody's safe on the road. This is a commercial driver's license to drive an 18-wheeler to have a really good job all of a sudden. And what we are finding out as this has been investigated is that there are schools, trucking schools, that don't even have training at all. That often people are able to get licenses without actually doing what ought to be required for certification. And there have been many, many accidents. So he was testifying, and this is what he said to the Congress as he continues to, too.
1: You guys have no pathway to anything. You guys want to sit there and talk about the pathway to citizenship. There is a pathway. It's not jump the fence and apply. That's not the way it goes. There's a process to get it done. You don't just do that. I can't just go over there and go sit down inside one of those seats and become a Democrat. Oh, you know what? I probably could. I honestly probably could. So I'm not even going to say that. But I can't go inside a hospital and become a doctor just because I want to and go put on a coat and come to work. It's getting ridiculous the way things are going now. It honestly is. It makes no sense at all.
0: He continues to talk about how the conversation so often is about the political rights of people who are here illegally. The thing is that the question here for this subject isn't whether being an illegal immigrant makes somebody a dangerous driver. That in itself doesn't. You might be a great driver. Maybe that's what you did in your home country. This guy is from India. Perhaps that's what he did. I don't know. But the question is why someone who is not legally eligible to be in the country, or really even legally eligible to have a job, is able to obtain a California commercial driver's license, and whether or not he was even given the testing or the training that would be required for any of the rest of us to get that license, and why would that be allowed to happen?
2: I take offense at our policies and strategies.
0: California is right in the middle of all of that with many different things about fraud. And that's what this is. This is a story about fraud. Fraud isn't always taking money. Fraud is representing yourself as something different, or fraud is even the government for political purposes bending the rules to make a political statement for somebody, and it costs lives. And in this case, it costs the health of Marcus Coleman's daughter, Delilah. Let's go to 2-3.
1: Sanctuary cities allow so much to be done that it's almost like the parents not there to take care of the household. And everybody's running around and doing what they want to do. And it sucks. It honestly does. You guys sit there and you guys talk about ICE invading cities and doing this and doing that. I agree with Mr. Jordan, that if you guys, if the state sat there and told them come pick up the person, it would take one or two people to go do it. Instead, they got to send an army out there because now they have to look for them. And then since it's a sanctuary state, you got people sitting there abusing the ICE officers that are out there.
0: He continues to talk about it. You know, sanctuary cities is still such a huge deal. And yeah, there might be really good things that need to be discussed or changed about how people are apprehended who are here illegally and what ICE is doing and those kinds of things. There are some made up things and there are some things that are real about that. But a lot of it is driven by the fact that this could happen without violence, without sending in a whole bunch of a brute squad, basically, that has to be developed because the states, like California, are not following federal law, are not turning over people who are even actually violent criminals. Not just people who are really just here for a better life and doing the best they can. And, hey, look, I got an opportunity to drive a truck. I guess I'm going to take it. We're talking about people who are here, who shouldn't be here and who are even committing terrible crimes, who our state and other states like ours are not turning over to the federal government. The laws are broken. The laws are very clear. If we don't like the laws, we should change the laws. We're not following federal immigration law. And it leads to all of these things. And what it leads to then is people gaming the system. So then people coming over the fence illegally and then getting a job that they otherwise wouldn't be able to do in front of immigrants who did it legally, in front of citizens who are wondering why I can't get a trucking job and why I had to go to all this schooling and pay all this money for training and I had to fight to get my license and I had to pass a test. And then it turns out maybe some people are getting that job without a test or without adequate training. This is the Pastor Scott Show, 888-528-2557, 888-528-2557. This is about fraud. You know, maybe you've seen people gaming the system. Who actually pays for the fraud? Like in these cases, who's paying for that? Or if it's the hospice fraud and people are robbing the government of of money for Medicare because of all the hospice fraud. There's been, what, 1,000 hospices, phony baloney hospices, shut down right here in California just this year? 1,000. Billions of dollars have been stolen. Who pays for that? Have you ever tried to do something legally and then somebody who ignores the rules gets rewarded? Isn't that annoying? I mean, sometimes it's laws. Sometimes it's just the rules maybe where you work or the rules somewhere else. This is an important thing, and it's because somebody is paying. In this case, Delilah paid 2-4.
1: It makes no sense at all. My daughter doesn't deserve this. She didn't ask for any of this. The people that jumped the fence did, though. They knew exactly what they were doing. They still chose to move forward in that direction. And every day something's happening to somebody. And it is your guys' fault. I hold each and every one of you responsible for it. And I always will.
0: That's Marcus Coleman. And, you know, as a dad, I would say that. And good for him to say that. It needs to be said. Have we become so afraid of being called uncompassionate that we're unwilling to enforce basic rules? I mean, here you have these cases, and there's a lot of them, of not just people who are here illegally, and not just a sense of, hey, somebody's here illegally and they're going to drive anyway. You know, maybe we should make sure that they're licensed so that they don't kill people. But in this case, we're going to give them the most difficult license to get, and we're not going to train them, and we're going to let them drive 18 wheelers on our streets across the country. And in doing so, not give people the jobs that they, who are citizens or who are immigrants who have been here and done it right. See, there's a lot here that has to do with fraud. So who pays for that? Do we understand who pays for that? 888-528-2557. 888-528-2557. This is Sean Duffy. He's the transportation secretary, and he was talking about this very issue today, 3-1.
3: So you mentioned 110 schools. Stemming from schools, these 110 relate back to 5,000 truck drivers that we know of that don't speak English that made it through the school. This is a long-standing rule in America that you have to speak English, you have to read English, you have to understand English. On top of that, we have 160 schools, Stuart, that don't have a curriculum. They don't have trucks, they don't have a classroom, or they don't have a parking lot where these truckers can train to go around cones. So they're not being well trained. They pay money. They get certified that they're a well-skilled truck driver, and they have no skill at all. They get on American roads, and they kill American citizens.
0: Did you hear how many schools? We're talking about all of these schools that don't even train. This is a scam. I wonder if there's anybody, maybe if you're listening, you can change your name or something. Did you get your trucker's license? I know we got some truckers who listen to our show. Did you get your certifications and all of that? Didn't they test your driving? Did you have to go actually take a test? I mean, I had to go take a driver's test. My kids had somebody sit in the car and take the test.
3: On top of that, Stuart, so this is the training part. You know, when your child goes to driving school, they get behind the wheel, they take their written test, but at one point they have to go to the DMV. And get behind the wheel and they take a driving test at the DMV. Well, for commercial drivers, they have certified testers. They outsource that. Stuart, we have certified testers that are certifying truck drivers that don't speak English. They're knowingly certifying them, given a commercial driver's license. So there's fraud everywhere.
0: Yeah. There is fraud everywhere. It's not just in the trucking. It is in every level. It's the homelessness. It is the in our schools. It is in the hospice and Medicare. And we're seeing it in the daycares. We're seeing it over and over again. And who pays for that? Like, do we think, I mean, I think the obvious thing is that we pay for that, right? The taxpayer pays for that. But do we know that, or do we think it's just government money, or do we think it doesn't matter? See, and I'm not asking here with this particular driver or even any of the drivers where they were born. Are they even qualified for the purpose of this? Why are we allowing anybody to drive who aren't qualified, who aren't necessarily legally licensed? Maybe they've got a license, but if you can't read the roadside, federal rules say you have to speak English. If you're going to have a truck driver, you have to be able to read the signs. The road signs are in English. You have to be able to read and communicate in English at least enough to drive. And what we're finding is that that's not happening. So the deal of it is it's not even that guy's fault, really. He applied for it and he got it. I mean, he shouldn't have done that. He knows what he's doing. But why is the government allowing for this to happen? Is the government not doing its job? Who is paying for that? I think there's a huge economic and personal price that people are paying for that. 888-528-2557. 888-528-2557. Eric in Corona, welcome to the Pastor Scott Show.
4: Hey, Pastor Scott. How you doing?
0: I'm good, Eric.
4: Good, good. So this is just another example of the religious right picking low-hanging fruit.
0: What does this have to do with religiousness or being right or left?
4: I'll explain to you. Because the person that specifically spoke out about Jim Jordan. So I pulled this up from the Cato Institute, and it says there is no correlation, according to their research, that indicates any statistical significant relationship or correlation between higher undocumented immigrant population sharing in traffic accidents or DUIs. So, I mean,
0: Do you think the point isn't that? The point is that our government is committing fraud.
4: Here's the point, though. But
0: you're saying, and this has nothing to do with religion.
4: But that's not what you said.
0: Except for
4: though.
0: The fraud.
4: I'm repeating back what you said, that this person was illegal.
0: He was here illegally.
4: Why is the relevance that he's illegal if, again, there is no correlation between higher rates of traffic accidents, illegal or illegal? The fact that he's illegal is irrelevant because...
0: It's not irrelevant. Who pays the cost of him getting that job? Let's say there's no accident. Well, Who pays the cost of that?
4: Suppose the guy was born in Adelanto. Would it matter then?
0: It would be different because a citizen would be getting the job. There are people right now who have applied for that well-paying trucking job, who have paid for licenses, had paid for classes, and then didn't get the job, and then they find out that it went to somebody who isn't here.
4: How do you know that? There are
0: people online sharing that testimony, right, in these same things. It's just logic, though. Somebody else would have got that job.
4: Logic says
0: somebody else would have got that job had not this person got the job. And in this particular case, him being here illegally and not being able to read and not being trained is relevant. Eric, this is a huge... There's people who have been killed right here in L.A. in the same situation with a different driver. Killed.
4: By legal and illegal.
0: Illegal aliens. If the person was legal, but they weren't trained, they skipped the class, it would still be a fraudulent event.
4: Was that the case in this situation?
0: Yes.
4: This person wasn't trained at all.
0: First of all, they're here illegally. They shouldn't be getting a commercial driver's license.
4: How did they illegally obtain a commercial license?
0: That's the big question. They did. It's illegal.
4: But you just said he did, though. But now you're saying you don't know.
0: No.
4: How did that person...
0: He did. This is the facts. He got a license from the state of California that was illegally giving these licenses. We had to stop. The federal government sued and won, and now Gavin Newsom has had to stop doing that. It was illegal to even give him a license. Yes, it was illegal for this person to have that license. They were given a license, but they should not have had the license.
4: So the issue is the immigration status, right?
0: The first issue is the immigration status.
4: But there is no correlation. The Cato Institute has no statistics.
0: That's not the only cost. That's not the only cost, Eric. There's a guy who didn't get that job.
4: That person did. So you're saying if there were no illegals on the road, nobody would be getting killed in fatal accidents.
0: That's not at all what I'm saying. Not even close to what I'm saying.
4: Let me ask you this, because the Cato, is there a higher rate of undocumented people committing vehicular homicide?
0: It's not the point. You're missing the point. Let me try to make the point. Here's the question I'm asking is what is the cost of this kind of fraud? First cost, The first cost, Eric, is a citizen didn't get the job. Okay, somebody who lives in L.A. did not get that job. Every time that happens, there is a citizen who didn't get the job. That's a cost, all right? The second cost is he was not at all qualified, so he could have been a citizen, but why are we giving licenses to anybody who's not qualified to drive those vehicles? That's a cost. And then the cost is to this man's daughter. There are people who have been killed, and in that case, it doesn't matter whether they're a citizen or not. The issue is, why is our government giving out commercial driver's licenses to people who are not qualified or not legally able to drive those vehicles?
4: That's a step.
0: There's a cost. No, it's all about cost. I'm talking about fraud. This is about fraud.
4: But now you're changing. Now I'm not.
0: I asked for Eric. I'm going to go on. Eric, appreciate you. You're not listening. 888-528-2557. The issue is about fraud. See, the very first statement I made was that this isn't about this guy's status. The question isn't about whether being an immigrant makes somebody a dangerous driver. I talked about that. I even said another time, maybe he was a driver in his home country. Maybe an immigrant is a great driver. It doesn't matter in this case. The question is whether someone who is not legally eligible to drive or be in the country, and those are two different things, but they can be the same or part of the same thing. Somebody who's not legally eligible to be in the country or not somebody who is legally able to obtain that license, should they get that license and who pays that cost? My friends, we pay that cost. We pay the cost of not following our own laws. When we're letting people drive commercial trucks who didn't take the class, who didn't get the training, who can't speak English, even if they're born here, you're driving. This isn't somebody driving to work back and forth in Los Angeles on the freeway and who can figure out their way around. This is a commercial truck that is a deadly weapon, deadlier than anything else out there. See, that's the fraud. The fraud is, and they're doing it for political reasons when it comes to people who are here illegally. The cost, the first cost is a citizen doesn't get that job. A person who is an immigrant who came here legally doesn't get that job. It's given away on purpose to somebody who is illegally for political purposes. That's a cost. It's a cost to everybody who didn't get that job. The second cost is, in this case, you've got an accident. You've got other people who presumably maybe they're here legally, but they've got licenses, illegal and legal, who have caused these trucking accidents. I'll bet if you said how many people graduated from these schools, whether they're legal or illegally here, and didn't really get the certifications that they need. How many of them have caused accidents? How many people have caused accidents who can't read the road signs? I'll bet that number is higher. I don't have a statistic in front of me, but that makes logical sense. See, cost is something that we have to understand. The fraud that's happening in our state, whether it's hospice, billions and billions wasted on homeless, the cost is a homeless crisis that doesn't get better. It's all taxpayer money. You're stealing money from people who are in hospice, who deserve that care. You're giving it to people who are wasting it on things. Fraud's a huge deal. All right, I got to take a break. I got Steve Hilton, who's going to talk about this and other things in California. He's running for California governor. He's joining the Pastor Scott Show here in just a moment. 888-528-2557. 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
3: Despite the taxes they pay, state taxes, local taxes, property taxes, they are still, every school year, at the start of the school year, they get this long list that they're supposed to pay for basic supplies for schools.
4: The Hoover School in Redwood City is the latest campaign stop for California Governor hopeful Steve Hilton, who's just unveiled a proposal called CalAffordable Schools. The plan would ban teachers from sending out requests for classroom supplies, appeals for voluntary donations such as glue sticks and tissue boxes. Instead, teachers would get a $1,000 classroom basics account.
3: As a personal account to pay for supplies, because right now, teachers are paying out of pocket as well, and that's wrong.
2: That was gubernatorial candidate Steve Hilton, Republican candidate for governor in California, and he is joining me now on the Pastor Scott Show, and he'll also be joining us at Town Hall 2026 Conservative Forum. 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
5: Great to be with you. Thank you.
2: Hey, it's great to have you. And, you know, we were just talking about this father who gave testimony in front of Congress today about his little girl that was disabled by a trucker who was an illegal alien who didn't have proper licenses, and really the fraud that's going on, not just in that area of our state, but all up and down our state. Your campaign really comes down, I think, to the word change. How will you change all this in California?
5: Well, Marcus Coleman, the guy you're talking about there, is a friend of mine. We've got to know each other well over the last few months,
2: yeah,
5: including his beautiful daughter, Delilah, who I've met on a number of occasions. And we actually did an event together in Bakersfield months ago now, where I announced a complete ban on this ever happening again, on the commercial driver licenses being issued to illegal immigrants, to people who don't speak English. We're going to go through the existing record of everyone with those licenses and systematically cancel those for people who shouldn't be here. So this is completely unacceptable. It's just another example of how in California we've just turned a blind eye to complete insanity. Like, what are we doing allowing people behind the wheel of these massive machines who can't read our road signs,
2: right,
5: and have no real training in how things work in our country? And as a result, people are getting killed. We see these stories often, or beautiful children like Delilah being permanently disabled as a result of this. And we're just going to put a stop to it. I'm so sick, as are so many Californians, of every single day we see these examples of the people who flout the rules or break the rules being rewarded, and regular people who do the right thing are punished every single day. Yeah. That is upside down, and we're going to turn it around.
2: Every single day we get something new. We just played a clip of you talking about even kids going back to school and how many expenses there are for families with school supplies, yeah, and even the teachers who have to buy their own classroom, you know, materials, which I think is insane, but it's also easy, yeah, to fix. The money's already there.
5: This is what's so infuriating.
2: Yeah.
5: We have the highest taxes in the country. They've doubled the budget of the state of California in the last 10 years. 10 years ago, the budget was $170 billion. Today, it's over $350 billion. The proportion that goes towards public schools is fixed as a percentage of the budget. So if the budget doubles, so does the school's budget. And at the same time, over that period, we have 500,000 fewer students enrolled. So the budget's doubled. The number of kids has gone down by 500,000. And yet, at the same time, they keep saying, oh, we don't have enough money to pay for the basic things like books and paper and pens and crayons. Like, what are you talking about? Why should parents be paying twice? They pay out of their taxes already, and now you're gouging them with these school supply lists. I've said very clearly we will ban that. No, because it's not, you're trying to guilt trip parents into doing it. I know that people say they're not compulsory, that they're voluntary, but the parents are being guilt-tripped into doing it,
2: right.
5: And it's going to come to a stop. And same with teachers. Why should teachers pay out of pocket for this kind of stuff when we've got so much money in the system? And for the teachers and these $1,000 accounts that we're going to be introducing, that's going to be paid for out of the lottery, because we've got huge amounts of money from the lottery that's supposed to go towards schools. So this is a classic California issue. They take more and more from us, and we get less and less. And that's going to change when I'm governor.
2: My guest is Steve Hilton, Republican candidate for governor here in the state of California on the Pastor Scott Show. Affordability is on the minds of a lot of people. School supplies, all of those things add up. And it's central to your campaign in a lot of ways. What are some other things, Steve, that you'll do to make life more affordable in California? You know, and are you going to make us buy special tires like the other side's trying to make us do?
5: It's insane, isn't it? I mean, with all the problems we've got in California, we've got the highest unemployment rate of all 50 states, the highest poverty rate, the highest cost of living by far, homelessness, crime, chaos everywhere. And this is what they're focused on, taking away our tires. I mean, we're done with it. Endlessly bossed around from morning till night by these rogue bureaucrats who've just got completely free rein to do whatever they want, it seems. Well, that's going to end when I'm governor. In terms of specific things to make life more, actually, there's one word I used to describe it, Cal-affordable. That's our plan for the state. But the most important one, top of the list, because this is the simplest and most direct way of helping people with the cost of living, is to get more money in their pockets. The best way of doing that is for the government to take less out in the first place. That's the simplest thing we can do. And so that of course means cutting taxes. And that's the centerpiece of this plan. Working class tax cut. Don't tax the working class. That's the simple point. And we're going to stick to that by making sure that your first 150 grand is tax-free, no state income tax. That is thousands of dollars a year for millions of California workers. First 150 grand tax-free. And that's the starting point. And there's many other things we're going to do to make life Cal-affordable, but that's the most important.
2: I think that impacts so many of us here, Steve. And, you know, on the Pastor Scott Show, we talk a lot about issues like homelessness and the drug addictions, fraud, all kinds of things. We got to do something different. It doesn't work. Plus, we're spending billions of dollars, and we don't know where it went. We must know, right? But we lost $24 billion of taxpayer money somewhere. Seems like we can fix that and also do something to help people who are homeless.
5: Well, that was just the state money. That was the state
2: auditor. That's right. That's right.
5: And that was a few years ago now, and that was their report, $24 billion. But then you've got at the county and the city level, billions more. In Los Angeles, there was a similar process that was undertaken at the instruction of a court on that occasion. And that revealed in L.A. alone $2 billion.
2: So that's right.
5: You've got to, like, everywhere you look, you've got this bloated bureaucratic government machine, totally inefficient, wasting money, handing out cash to its cronies, whether that's nonprofits, politically connected nonprofits, or crony real estate developers. Doesn't matter who it is. It's stealing taxpayer money. And we've got to put a stop to it.
2: Well, that is something that I think most Californians are on board with. You know, I think most people, 80-90% of Californians, think we have to change all this. Republican, Democrat, Independent. How are you going to reach out to all of those people and say, hey, together we can make a difference and change in this state?
5: Yeah. Well, that's the whole point of the campaign, obviously. And we're campaigning very hard, especially in places you wouldn't normally expect Republicans. We actually launched our general election campaign in Boyle Heights, in East L.A., a working-class Latino neighborhood that had been so badly let down by Democrats. You had the warehouse fire there for a week, burning out of control, and then 85 million tons of rotting meat, bringing some stinks and, you know, the stinking air and flies.
2: And we couldn't do anything about it for weeks.
5: I know.
2: It's insane.
5: We could have if we had a real governor.
2: Right.
5: We're out there very strongly saying to the millions of Californians, there are millions who, you know, they may not love President Trump. Maybe they can't stand President Trump. They're certainly not Republicans. But they know that we need change in California. They are desperate for change. And so I say to them very clearly, yes, you can be anti-Trump and still vote for me. And that is really what we're saying everywhere we go in the state, and we're getting a good reaction.
2: Well, it looks good for you in the polls, I think better than we've seen for a Republican candidate in a long time. Steve Hilton is my guest. He is the Republican candidate for governor in California. He'll be joining us at Town Hall 2026 Conservative Forum on Saturday, September 26th at the Ambassador Auditorium in Pasadena. 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Nick Shirley, Adam Carolla, Mike Gallagher, Larry Elder, Alex Marlowe, Larry O'Connor, and me will all be there. You can go to am870.info, our sister station website, or kkla.com to click the Town Hall banner. Steve Hilton, final thought. We're looking forward to seeing you at Town Hall coming up here.
5: Yeah, it's a great event. I always love being there. I love seeing everyone in person. And we've got to get the energy going, because that's what my campaign is all about. Because, you know, if Republicans show up and vote in the right numbers, you know, this is a much more Republican state than people think.
2: Right.
5: There are millions of Republicans who, when it comes to a midterm election, say to themselves, or maybe tell others, you know what, I don't vote. I only vote in the presidential year. We can't afford to sit it out. This is make or break for California. This is the year. We really have a shot at taking back control of our state. But it's not going to happen unless people show up and vote. We've got this big machine, corruptly funded machine against us, but we're making progress. It's common sense. We're going to get our state back on track, but only if people actually show up and vote. And every single person listening can do something about that. Bring another person. If you bring one extra person who was planning not to vote and have them actually vote, then you've just doubled the vote. And
2: that's
5: that is
2: right.
5: Very powerful.
2: That is. Steve Hilton is my guest. StevehiltonForGovernor.com. Is that the right website to connect with your campaign?
5: Exactly. Yes.
2: All right. StevehiltonForGovernor.com. 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
5: Of course. Great to be with you. Thank you.
2: Thank you very much. 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
2: Hey, it's Pastor Scott. You know, I've been talking to you about sleep apnea issues and snoring. 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
10: Ronald Reagan understood that liberty could never be taken for granted. 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Today, as socialistic ideas that place greater power in the hands of government gain renewed support, Reagan's warning carries even greater weight. Freedom is more than inheritance. 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Every generation must fight for the principles that made self-government possible. Freedom only survives when each generation chooses to defend it. So, do we have the courage to defend and protect what is being challenged, the very principles that made America the greatest experiment in history?

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3: Welcome to the California Republic. Here in California, the politicians, instead of going after the fraudsters, they've now gone after those that are going to expose the fraud.
4: Yeah.
3: There's actually no need for this bill. At AB 2624, also known as the Stop Nick Shirley Act, was only created after I'd exposed widespread fraud here inside of America. They've essentially created a protected class by calling these new this group the Immigration Support Service Providers, saying that I and you cannot expose them. Politicians have learned that they can use immigrant communities and use nonprofits and NGOs and funnel millions upon millions of your tax dollars into these nonprofits, NGOs, and for so long nobody ever looked into it. Then I did. And look what they're doing now.
2: That was Nick Shirley, who also will be at our sister station's event called Town Hall 2026. And he's talking about how he has exposed all this fraud. He's a guy on YouTube, independent journalist, young guy. It took him hardly any time at all. And he's exposing fraud all over California and in other states in many different ways. We're talking about fraud, and that's one of the reasons things have to change, because in California in particular, rather than the government saying, hey, we're embarrassed, you discovered all this fraud with hospice, you discovered all this fraud in all of these other areas, and some other people are looking into that too, and we've done a few things here and there, but you know what, we just haven't seen what you were able to uncover. We thank you for that, and we're going to take action. Instead of doing that, the Attorney General's wife, who's in the assembly, wrote up a law that just passed called the, it's not called the, Nick Shirley, Stop Nick Shirley Act, but that's what people call it, because it's going to make it very difficult for independent journalists to actually do this kind of investigation. It's so wild to me that when fraud is exposed in our state, what we do is we punish those people who are uncovering it. And that says to me, we've got to change. You know, the Bible has a lot to say about fraud. Maybe one of the best verses is Proverbs 20:10, differing weights and differing measures. The Lord detests them both. That's what fraud is. It is not just taking money. It's also differing weights and measures. It's giving one answer to one person, but something else for political purposes, maybe, or for some other personal benefit for somebody else, money under the table, what's happening with the trucking and the illegal immigrants and those kinds of things. All of that that we've talked about this hour, that we talked about with Steve Hilton and more, is fraud. So my question for you is, do we consider who actually pays for that fraud? Where do those costs go? It's a lot more than just the money that's stolen, right? If somebody fraudulently takes $100 million from a public program, the damage isn't just limited to $100 million. It changes prices. It changes availability. It changes bureaucracy, taxes, trust. There's so much cost there that is involved in this that we have to pay attention. It's not government money, and it's not just the money. It's more than that. 888-528-2557 is the phone number, 888-528-2557. Pastor Scott Show, if you want to join the conversation. Jared in California, welcome to the Pastor Scott Show.
5: Wow, just I want to say God be praised, and I give God all the glory for this conversation that we're about to have. And the whole topic of my fraud is a trippy one, because at the end of the day and night, the people that are exposing things, right, how you're talking about how they get punished for it, it's because they're not in the world. I feel like, you know, they're out of the world. And God says, if you're a friend of the world, you're an enemy to God, right? So like, obviously they're on God's side. So like, the world's going to punish those who are exposing its schemes, I think. And, I could be wrong. I could be right. I'm not sure, but, I've lived a life of just like a lot of things, you know, and I've seen both sides of the equation. And, I could just say that like, people, when they do fraud, it's sometimes either from a prideful perspective, or it could be from a just a way of how do I say it, just out of need, you know. And that's why God says one of the commandments, you know, that thou should not steal, because fraud, I guess, would fall into that category.
2: Mm-hmm.
5: And that's why, like, Nahum 1:7, we just got to be, you know, got to understand that the Lord is good, stronghold in the day of trouble, and he that knows and trusts in him. So, like, we got to trust in the Lord every day with us being uncovered. And, I'm just thankful to be on this conversation right now. I waited, and usually stuff like this don't happen for me, but it's happening right now, and I'm just thankful.
2: Well, I appreciate your calling. You mentioned, you know, that we can understand in some cases why people might steal. You know, the scriptures talk about that too. Proverbs 6:30. People says people do not despise a thief if he steals to satisfy himself when he is hungry. Right? We get it when somebody's stealing because they're hungry. But the next verse is, but when he is found, he must repay seven times as much. He must give up all the property of his house. He's still accountable, right? You're still not supposed to do it, even though we get it. You know, even though right. We understand. So now the Bible's also about how much we should be giving so that he doesn't have to do that, right? There's generosity is the other side of it that we're also not doing. But fraud has tremendous, tremendous cost to everybody. Jared, thanks for calling and thanks for holding on so long. 888-528-2557. I want to make sure I get in why we need to talk about fraud in this way and why we need to hold the government accountable, but why we need to pay attention to this. Housing and rent. When people have fraudulent income documents, fraudulent applications, identity fraud, illegal subletting, benefits fraud, you know, there's a whole list of different frauds that are happening to do with housing and rent. And just all this other fraud that we're seeing with the homeless, the money that's lost in state, county, city to homeless agencies. We don't even know where it is, so we say. All of that eventually ends up in higher rents. Did you know that? You're paying rent. It will eventually affect your rent. It's because the cost of all of that means that it's going to cost the government more. There's going to have to be more investigations. There's going to have to be more research. There's going to be special elections when somebody finally is caught in the fraud and then they're out. All of those things eventually come back to your pocket. They come to your landlord's pocket, and your landlord is going to pass that along to you. Higher rents, fewer landlords willing to participate because of it. Homeless services. If money supposedly is to be, that's supposed to be for buying shelter beds or treatment or outreach or permanent housing, if that money is diverted, inflated, paid to organizations that aren't delivering what they promised, there's two victims. It's taxpayers and homeless people. And you can spend more money while actually providing less help. That's what we're doing in our state. Fraud makes voters increasingly reluctant to approve additional spending for right reasons, except we keep doing that because the programs don't work. And that's the homeless person is harmed because they're not actually being helped, even though they might be getting what they want. But those costs, that taxpayer money, that's your money. That's not California money. It's not Gavin Newsom's money. It is your money. You're paying for it somewhere. You're paying for it in gas taxes. You're paying for it in your income tax. You're paying for it in the price of goods. It is there. Healthcare, Medicare, Medicaid fraud doesn't just steal from Washington or steal from Sacramento. Fraudulent hospice care, unnecessary procedures that go on, phantom patients, kickbacks, fraudulent billing. It drains a pool of healthcare dollars, and the government responds, the state government, any state government. Okay, whoever's running it, a government is going to respond with higher spending, additional audits, more paperwork, tighter controls, and more money to you. It costs you money. It's not just your taxpayer money. All of those things. The stuff we're talking about with the truckers on the road. Everybody's insurance goes up because of those schemes. You're paying more insurance. Somebody called in the last hour of this good news, and somebody called because the trucking company that their daughter was a part of, their insurance was going through the roof, and their good news was they got a cheaper rate. But everybody's insurance, you're sitting in your car, right? Your insurance goes up because of this trucking fraud. Fraudulent drivers. The insurance companies know, hey, if we're putting drivers in 18-wheelers who are not trained, whether they're citizens or not, but they're not trained, they're in those roles, they're going to cause more accidents. That gives us another reason to raise the rate. And you pay for that. City services, they get more expensive. Businesses and jobs, hiring people, it costs you money. That's why it matters to talk about fraud. I think that's why the Lord detests the fraud in this way, because it's not just the money. It's not just that circumstance. It has tentacles that go into every part of our life. See, you don't get a bill that says, hey, your share of the fraud for this year is $1,800 or whatever. Instead, you encounter that money through insurance, taxes, rents, prices, fewer available benefits, more bureaucracy, more worse public services, you name it. That's there. And then you also have lack of trust. And there's reason to not trust. And it's bad if we don't trust the institutions. And that's the thing. If we're not going to go after the fraudsters, if the government's response to hearing that there's fraud is to have a couple of token prosecutions, but to not go after it, to not get, and instead to pass laws making it harder to investigate, which is what we've done in California, that does not help public trust. And it just prolongs the fraud. It just gives people more of a reason to think, you know what, I think I can get away with this for a little while longer because they're going to make it harder to get caught. That's why the Lord detests this, differing weights and differing measures. Well, I think we should all detest that. Nobody should be for that. All right, that's there's so much more that we're going to talk about fraud, and we got a lot going on. David, I'll get your call next time, or you can call back on Friday for Open Line Friday. 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I hope you have a great evening, and we'll see you tomorrow on the Pastor Scott Show. Good night.

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0: 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Can I get a hallelujah? Someone
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0: we have something enjoyable to look forward to tomorrow, it makes the stresses of today a little easier to take. Have you noticed that? It's all about perspective. And today on A New Beginning, Pastor Greg Laurie helps us adopt a biblical perspective on the challenges of today. It's a message called, Why Do Christians Have to Suffer? We'll look ahead to our everlasting reward and let that give us encouragement for the temporary pain and opposition we face today.
1: Heaven. I love to talk about heaven. I love to think deeply about heaven. Why? It's my future destination as a Christian, and it's yours as well. What will we see when we arrive in heaven? What will we do when we finally get to heaven? The reason I bring this topic up is here before us in the book of Acts is a story of a man who went to heaven and returned. He's the Apostle Paul. He was given a glimpse of glory. And we've had little glimpses of glory in our lives. You know, those special moments, you know, with you're with family or friends, or you watch the greatest sunset or the greatest sunrise, or you see a rainbow. Man, if you ever get tired of rainbows, something's wrong with you. And I found that I can't photograph a rainbow. I'll pull my phone out, and the phone never gives a representation of what I saw with my own eyes. So last Sunday, I was visiting our church on Maui, Harvest Kumalani, and I was having dinner one night with Jim Felchner, who's the campus pastor, and he told me there's more whales here right now, not in the church, but in the water. There's more whales in the waters of Maui than any other time. It's a great time to go whale watching. I said, I wish I could go. He says, there's a guy in the church who has a boat. Maybe he'll take you out. And sure enough, that guy did take us out. His name is Steve, and we're thankful for that. But, you know, all these beautiful things, these are God's creation. And they remind us that something greater is coming. Heaven is not a watered-down version of the greatest moments on earth. The greatest moments on earth are a glimpse of greater things to come. Heaven will be your greatest dreams realized and even more. So we're going to talk about that a little bit later, but we come to the second section of the book of Acts now. Here are the apostles. In this case, it's Paul and Barnabas. Remember Barnabas? He was the guy who encouraged people. So here they arrive at Lystra. Acts 14, verse 8. While they were at Lystra, Paul and Barnabas came upon a man with crippled feet. He had been that way from birth, so he had never walked. He was sitting and listening as Paul preached. Looking straight at him, Paul realized he had faith to be healed, and he called to him in a loud voice, "Stand up!" The man jumped to his feet and started walking.